0: President was in New Delhi for the BRICS summit, a group of nearly a dozen countries aimed at countering the West. In a statement, both India and China pledged to resolve their decades-old border dispute. China claims large parts along the Himalayas that India administers. Critics say that since 2020, China's army has cut off India's access to several pastures and patrolling points along the border. Modi did not comment on the allegations of Chinese encroachment, but in recent months, his government has worked to restore trade and travel with China. Omkar Khandekar, NPR News, New Delhi.
1: A Republican congressman, Tom Tiffany of Wisconsin, says he and a pilot had to swim to safety after the plane they were flying in had to make an emergency landing on Lake Wausau. Tiffany, who was running for governor, said the small, single-engine plane lost power as it approached Wausau downtown airport. The local sheriff's office says the men were in the water for about 20 minutes before emergency responders located them. Both sustained only minor injuries. The Federal Aviation Administration and the National Transportation Safety Board will investigate the crash. I'm Linda Kenyon, NPR News. In Washington.
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From APM American Public Media, this is Performance Today. I'm Valerie Kaler. Glad you're here for our musical adventures and discoveries. This hour, we'll make two stops in New York, but first a visit to Connecticut for music by American composer Jesse Montgomery. A reflection she wrote on some of the spirit she feels of today's shared cultural life in our country. Her words now, Jesse Montgomery said, quote, "This piece is a response to the social and political unrest that has plagued our generation in the recent past. The sense of helplessness people seem to feel in a world that seems to be in constant crisis." She went on to say, "How do we find beauty among the chaos? How can we stack good actions over the negative reactions that emerge out of conflict?" The cello is a voice crying out to be heard, with the orchestra performing a gritty accompaniment. This is called Divided, a 2020 composition by Jesse Montgomery. Cellist Tommy Mesa solos with the Greenwich Symphony Orchestra.

Music by American composer Jesse Montgomery. Her reflection on the social conflicts of our time with an underlying desire to find meaning and beauty amidst the chaos. Divided for cello and orchestra by Jesse Montgomery. Tommy Mesa played solo cello. Stuart Molina led the Greenwich Symphony Orchestra in concert in Greenwich, Connecticut. Jesse Montgomery said that music speaks directly to the experience of living in a world, quote, that seems to be in constant crisis, whether it's over racial injustice, sexual or religious discrimination, greed and poverty, or climate change. How do we regain control and find beauty among the chaos? She used one phrase that really stuck with me, both in terms of the fight for justice and equality and our own individual well-being. She referred to stacking up the good things. I imagine this as kind of amassing what is loving and generous and compassionate, taking stock of the goodness that does exist and drawing energy and hope from that.

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0: Sibling rivalry. It's not always a thing. Australian guitarists and brothers Ziggy and Miles Johnston always have each other's backs. Each boy got a guitar when he turned 5, first Ziggy, then Miles 2 years later. They took Suzuki lessons together, both went to the Juilliard School, but they found it did not feel great to face each other in competitions. And as emerging artists, whenever one brother would get offered a solo gig, he'd ask, "Do you want a duo instead?" Ziggy and Miles have officially gone all in as duo partners. No competition, just all the fun of making music together as a package deal. Let's drop in on Ziggy and Miles having a little fun in concert in Skinny Atlas, New York. They're playing their own arrangement of Claude Debussy's Sweet Bergamasque.

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This heartfelt comedy explores friendship, motherhood, and the unexpected bonds between two mothers from very different worlds. Ticket information at bte.org.

0: brothers Ziggy Johnston and Miles Johnston, or as they're known professionally, just Ziggy and Miles. They made their own arrangement of Claude Debussy's Suite Bergamasque because they wanted it to have a second home on two guitars, but still remain true to Debussy's spirit. We heard them play the Suite Bergamasque at First Presbyterian Church in Skinny Atlas, New York, during the annual Skinny Atlas Festival. The brothers Johnston were born in Australia, and even though their busy performance schedule takes them all over the world, their home base is in Melbourne, where they're actively involved in bringing music education and performance to communities who don't have access to those things. Guitar duo Ziggy and Miles. In a moment, a passive-aggressive job application. 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
0: Francesco Veracini was active in the Italian musical scene through about half of the 18th century. Published his first composition in 1711 when he was 21 years old. But he'd already made a name for himself as an extremely talented violinist. How talented? Well, the great violin virtuoso Giuseppe Tartini heard Veracini play and, according to the story, wept with despair because he feared he'd never be that good. Veracini was extraordinarily talented, but he was notoriously eccentric as well. Moody, belligerent, impulsively violent. He torpedoed his cushy court gig in Dresden by fighting with other composers. Literal fisticuffs before flinging himself out a third-story window in a fit of rage-fueled madness. A couple decades later, he wrote a set of 12 sonatas and dedicated them to August III, Elector of Saxony, quote, possibly in hope of a renewed appointment at the Dresden court. Alas, the hat-in-hand dedication fell short. He was not invited back to Dresden. In fact, this was the beginning of a long string of bad luck for Veracini. Soon to follow, an actual shipwreck in which he lost everything, including his two priceless violins. The ensemble known as Twelfth Night gave this performance at the Cooperstown Summer Music Festival in New York. They played the last of the set of 12 sonatas published by Francesco Veracini as his Sonata Accademica.

0: 12th Night, a New York City-based ensemble focused on historical performances. We heard them play the Sonata Academica No. 12 by Francesco Vercini in Cooperstown, New York, during the annual Cooperstown Summer Music Festival. In his late 20s, Francesco Vercini had a good job working for the Dresden court. But unfortunately, some bickering and jealousy among the other musicians or some such got in the way. He actually got into a physical scuffle with a couple other composers and ended up jumping out a third-story window. He survived, but ever after had a nasty limp and a new nickname, Capo Pazzo, essentially Madman. Decades later, he wrote a set of sonatas and dedicated them to the Elector of Saxony in a shameless bid for re-employment in Dresden. It did not work, but the sonatas endured, and his fiery legacy lives on. Broadcast of our show is supported by the Sidney E. Frank Foundation, working to improve the quality of life for communities and children through programs in art, theater, poetry, and music. I'm Valerie Kaler. 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
0: In this texture of harmony and counterpoint, you might recognize a familiar tune. It's from the popular Gold Rush era song, Darling Clementine. This version for string quartet was part of an ambitious project by 20th century American composer Florence Price. From APM, American Public Media, this is Performance Today. I'm Valerie Kaler. Coming up, highlights from Folk Songs in Counterpoint by Florence Price, her compositions for string quartet, inspired by American folk tunes and spirituals. They're on the way in concert later in this hour of PT.
7: Live from NPR News in Washington, I'm Linda Kenyon. After the CEO of Anthropic published an essay yesterday calling for a slowdown in the development of artificial intelligence, several more AI company leaders voiced their support for the idea. But as NPR's Jude Joffe Block reports, it's still unclear what exactly the companies will agree to, while AI industry leaders also say China, as well, should agree to take steps to ensure the safety of AI.
8: Anthropic CEO Dario Amodei called for pacing the frontier, which means slowing down cutting-edge AI development so risk prevention can keep up. Amodei called for labs to embed third-party evaluators and for international cooperation. Sam Altman of OpenAI chimed in quickly, saying he would also use independent evaluators. That idea was also something Satya Nadella of Microsoft said he welcomed. Elon Musk said Amodei was right, but in other posts he specified the oversight he wants to see is peer review by competitors. Google's Demis Hassabis said Amodei's essay points towards the right path forward, but said the details still need to be worked through. Jude Joffe Block, NPR News.
7: Anthropic, Google, and Microsoft are among NPR's financial supporters. House Speaker Mike Johnson is offering no guarantees that the government will be able to deliver on President Trump's promise to give $5,000 checks to Americans if Republicans maintain control of Congress.
9: I commit that Congress will work through it and find consensus on that like I have to do everything else.
7: Speaking on NBC's Meet the Press, Johnson insisted the president's pledge for $5,000 payouts is not a bribe to voters. The payments, which require congressional approval, could add more than $1 trillion to the national debt. Some fiscal conservatives in Congress have expressed misgivings because of that. The Republican candidate in Wisconsin's governor's race was forced to swim to safety last night after a plane he was traveling on made an emergency water landing on Lake Wausau. Wisconsin Public Radio's Hope Kerwin has the details.
10: Republican Tom Tiffany said in a post on X that the single-engine airplane lost power as it approached the Wausau downtown airport. The pilot made an emergency water landing in a lake just north of the runway. Tiffany and the pilot were the only people on board. They were able to call 911 while standing atop the submerged plane, according to Lieutenant Corey Gladden of the Marathon County Sheriff's Office.
11: As the plane began to sink into the water, they were able to move to shallower water where a short time later they were rescued.
10: Tiffany suffered a laceration above his right eye, and the pilot also sustained minor injuries. Both were treated and released from a local hospital Saturday night. Tiffany's opponent in Wisconsin's gubernatorial race, Democrat David Crowley, said in a post on X that he was grateful no one was hurt and wished Tiffany a quick recovery. For NPR News, I'm Hope Kerwin in La Crosse, Wisconsin.
7: You're listening to NPR News. Celine Dion returned to stage yesterday, nearly 4 years after announcing she'd been battling a rare and painful condition. NPR's Chandelise Duster reports.
12: Celine Dion kicked off her 16-show residency in Paris at the Plenitude Arena on Saturday. Wearing a black dress, the Grammy Award-winning singer opened the concert with the French song, On ne change pas, which means we don't change in English. Videos posted on social media by Variety show Dion performing hits such as Power of Love and My Heart Will Go On, an iconic classic from the Titanic movie soundtrack. Emotional and with tears in her eyes, Dion thanked the audience throughout the night. It was her first performance nearly 4 years after announcing she had been battling stiff person syndrome, a rare neurological condition that causes stiff limbs and severe muscle spasms. Chandelise Duster, NPR News.
7: Practical Magic 2 has managed to conjure up a box office victory this weekend. The movie has topped the North American charts nearly 3 decades after the original film was released. The sequel, starring Sandra Bullock and Nicole Kidman, brought in an estimated $30 million from more than 4,000 theaters. The film knocked Spider-Man Brand New Day out of the top spot at the box office. That's where it had been sitting for 6 consecutive weeks. I'm Linda Kenyon. NPR News in Washington.
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14: 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I'm Valerie Kaler. We're about to hear music written by beloved American composer and all-around character Peter Schickele. His quartet for clarinet, violin, cello, and piano. He described it as one of his most personal works and dedicated it to his father, saying that his dad's passionate love of serious music had a much greater influence on him than he initially realized. His father was in the audience at its premiere in 1982, which happened to be on Peter Schickele's birthday. He said that was the best present a composer could hope for. Here's a splendid performance from the Atlanta Chamber Players in concert at Peachtree Christian Church in Atlanta, Georgia. They're playing the quartet for clarinet, violin, cello, and piano by Peter Schickele.

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This heartfelt comedy explores friendship, motherhood, and the unexpected bonds between two mothers from very different worlds. Ticket information at bte.org.

0: You know, that feels to me like one of my most personal pieces, but I'm not the only one who has commented on its Brahmsian character. You know, I even look like Brahms. What are you going to do? You can't fight it.
1: Composer Peter Schickele there, talking about the first movement of the piece we just heard, his quartet for clarinet, violin, cello, and piano. That audio was from his radio show, Schickele Mix, 175 episodes over 15 years, heard on public radio stations all across the country. Peter Schickele was a prolific and award-winning composer, both under his own name and writing as PDQ Bach, his fabricated forgotten son of J.S. Bach. As he said, the youngest and oddest of Bach's 20-odd children. Peter Schickele died in 2024 at the age of 88, and classical musicians and music lovers around the world felt like we'd lost a friend. He was so smart, so original, so talented, and so very silly. Even when he was writing quote-unquote serious music as Peter Schickele, he never lost touch with humor and whimsy. As we just heard, his chamber music is super appealing for audiences and very, very fun, but challenging for the players. That performance of Peter Schickele's quartet for clarinet, violin, cello, and piano featured the Atlanta Chamber Players in a recital at Peachtree Christian Church in Atlanta, Georgia. In a moment, South American snapshots. This is Performance Today from APM.
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of labor. And we end with Chinchinero, a one-man band, a one-person band, a street musician wearing dance-activated percussion instruments. Conductor Paolo Bortolameoli made his orchestra hall debut with the Minnesota Orchestra in this concert. They're playing Southern Portraits, Retratos Australes by Miguel Farias.

Miguel Farias is a maker. He is a scholar and an author and a composer. His doctorate in Latin American studies and his own lived experiences inform his creations, which include stage works, books, operas, and concert music. The piece we're going to hear now was written in 2019 for Chile's National Youth Orchestra and is a triptych of Chilean scenes. Retratos Astrales, Southern Portraits. We start with Tirana, a huge, exuberant religious and cultural festival in northern Chile. And the middle movement is Minga, about a community coming together for collective

0: Paolo Bartolomeoli led the Minnesota Orchestra in Retratos Australes, Southern Portraits, written by Miguel Farias about the southernmost part of South America. That final movement, Chinchinero, was named after Chilean buskers who rig up drums and cymbals on their bodies and play them by way of some pretty energetic dancing. Paolo Bartolomeoli has become quite the ambassador for the piece we just heard. He conducted its U.S. premiere with another orchestra back in 2023, made a recording with the Costa Rica National Symphony in 2024, and, of course, the Minnesota premiere from Orchestra Hall in Minneapolis. By the way, that was also Bartolomeoli's debut with the Minnesota Orchestra. In a moment, that's not all, folks. 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
1: In his early 30s, Richard Strauss wrote a piece in celebration of a hero. That hero was Richard Strauss. On the next Chicago Symphony Orchestra program, Klaus Mäkelä conducts Strauss's Ein Heldenleben, A Hero's Life, plus music by Sibelius. Next time with the CSO, I'm Lisa Simeone.
2: 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Then, The Best of Uncle Ted revisits the beloved Monster Mania host. 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And finally, Warmland Remembered celebrates the legendary Mighty 590. 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
0: Folk songs have always been a rich source of inspiration for classical composers. The classical canon is full of examples. Beethoven, Bach, Brahms, Mozart, Mahler, Mendelssohn, they all wrote pieces that turn an acorn of a familiar song into an oak tree of a composition. Here's an American example from the mid-1900s, a collection of pieces for string quartet by Florence Price. Her Folk Songs in Counterpoint is five movements long, and the Jupiter String Quartet played a selection of movements from their concert at Hamilton College in Clinton, New York. You might recognize a song or two along the way. Folk songs like Darlin' Clementine, Drink to Me Only with Thine Eyes, and Shortening Bread. Three of Florence Price's five folk songs in counterpoint.

0: Folk Songs in Counterpoint by Florence Price. She wrote five altogether, and we heard three from the set. Clementine, Drink to Me Only with Thine Eyes, and Shorten and Red. Played by the Jupiter String Quartet in Wellen Hall at Hamilton College in Clinton, New York. If you've ever moved into a home that somebody else has lived in, maybe you found remnants of the previous owners. A stray cooking utensil, a photograph that had fallen behind the baseboards. Whatever it was, probably went straight into the trash. Well, I am awfully glad that Vicki and Daryl Gatwood did not take their discoveries straight to the dumpster when they moved into a house in St. Ann, Illinois, about 2 hours south of Chicago. The house had been abandoned for about 50 years, and it was full of boxes that had been there that entire time. The boxes turned out to be full of music written by the previous owner 5 decades earlier. Florence Price had lived there, a talented, prolific composer whose work was thought to be mostly lost. Thankfully, the Gatwoods saved those boxes. The music went to the University of Arkansas. It's now been published, and music by Florence Price is now being played, recorded, and appreciated more than ever. Broadcast of our show is supported by the Sidney E. Frank Foundation, working to improve the quality of life for communities and children through programs in art, theater, poetry, and music. I'm Valerie Kaler. 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
3: At the age of 34, Richard Strauss wrote a piece in celebration of a hero. That hero was Richard Strauss. He told a colleague, "I don't see why I should not compose a symphony about myself. I find myself as interesting as Napoleon." Strauss's piece was Ein Heldenleben, or A Hero's Life. On this week's Chicago Symphony Orchestra program, Klaus Mäkelä conducts this autobiographical, if somewhat tongue-in-cheek, work. Mäkelä is the CSO's Zell Music Director Designate. Later, another musical portrait of a hero and adventurer, Lemminkainen by Jean Sibelius. This four-part suite is based on stories in Finland's national epic and includes this galloping theme introduced by the bassoon. All of that, plus one of Wagner's most stirring preludes, is ahead on this week's CSO program. I'm Lisa Simeone.
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3: This week, we're looking at heroism in music, and what better composer to start with than Richard Wagner. By most accounts, Wagner himself was no hero, but he wrote a lot of stirring music on the topic. Take Die Meistersinger von Nürnberg, a comic love story set in the 16th century. The protagonist in this tale is Walter, a knight and classic Wagnerian hero, a social outsider who refuses to assimilate to the norms of society. The opera centers on an ancient guild of master singers, amateur poet-musicians who work day jobs as local craftsmen. When the master singers hold a singing contest, Walter rides into town and delivers a freewheeling song unlike any that the organizers had heard before. Walter triumphs in the competition and wins the hand of Eva, a charming young woman who has been offered up as first prize. But Die Meistersinger isn't a winner-take-all story. Rather, it's about finding a balance between tradition and new ideas. We'll hear a 1999 Teldec recording now. Ninth music director Daniel Barenboim conducts the Chicago Symphony Orchestra. This is the prelude to Act 3 of Die Meistersinger von Nürnberg by Wagner.

0: the prelude to Act 3 of Die Meistersinger von Nürnberg by Wagner, a recording by the Chicago Symphony Orchestra led by Daniel Barenboim. Coming up next, a great work of art or shameless self-promotion? Maybe it's both. A hero's life by and about Richard Strauss. And later, a work inspired by Finland's national epic, Sibelius' Lemminkainen. Stay with us.
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0: You're listening to the Chicago Symphony Orchestra in concert. I'm Lisa Simeone. We'll turn next to a February 2026 concert that featured works that the CSO introduced to America at the turn of the 20th century. The orchestra's founder, Theodore Thomas, conducted Richard Strauss's Ein Heldenleben, or A Hero's Life, and music from Jean Sibelius's own study in heroism, Lemminkainen. First up is Strauss. Conductor Klaus Mäkelä spoke about performing what is a signature work for the CSO.
5: I love Heldenleben. It's a wonderful piece. It's the perfect piece for a great orchestra. It's actually a very beautiful piece because so often we play Strauss very heavy and we forget that Strauss is always wanting his music to be conducted like it's Mendelssohn. It's light because he's composed it in a way that it is rich and full. And if you make it even richer and fuller, you kind of create a goulash, which is not necessarily always needed. And when you listen to his recordings of his own works and of other composers too, it's remarkable how well he controls the narrative and the pacing of the piece.
0: Klaus Mäkelä. Now, calling your piece A Hero's Life and loading it with autobiographical references is sure to raise some eyebrows. In Strauss's lifetime, some listeners took it at face value and considered it to be pompous and in poor taste. These days, it's viewed more as a work of self-deprecating irony. Let's consider a few of the musical sketches within the piece. The second section, The Hero's Adversaries, uses chattering woodwinds to portray the music critics who were hostile to Strauss's work. The next section, The Hero's Companion, features a mercurial violin solo that represents Strauss's wife, the temperamental soprano Polina de Anna. In the score, the composer writes words like angry, flippant, and nagging over the violin line. And in the penultimate section, The Hero's Works of Peace, Strauss quotes several of his earlier works. Strauss fans might recognize quotes of Don Juan, Don Quixote, and many others. Recorded in February 2026, Klaus Mäkelä conducts the Chicago Symphony Orchestra in Ein Heldenleben, A Hero's Life by Richard Strauss.

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This heartfelt comedy explores friendship, motherhood, and the unexpected bonds between two mothers from very different worlds. 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

0: Ein Heldenleben by Richard Strauss. Klaus Mäkelä led the Chicago Symphony Orchestra in a performance at Orchestra Hall. Soon after this performance, Mäkelä and the orchestra took this program to New York's Carnegie Hall as part of an East Coast tour. Still to come, Mäkelä sweeps us off to Finland with Sibelius's orchestral suite, Lemminkainen. That's next.
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0: This is the Chicago Symphony Orchestra in concert. I'm Lisa Simeone. As with Richard Strauss, Jean Sibelius was drawn to stories about adventurers. Take Lemminkainen. This is a four-part suite composed in 1895 and based on the Kalevala. That's a sprawling cycle of myths and tales of adventure with deep roots in Finnish culture. Klaus Mäkelä tells us more.
2: Sibelius and a couple of other people from Finland were really responsible for creating an identity for the Finnish people. And it's identity that I still, for example, as a Finn, feel like that's what I am about.
0: Mäkelä says that no composer in Finland was able to tap into the prevailing national mood quite like Sibelius,
2: who was young and wild and not very experienced, but had so much of willingness and passion to give something to the soon-to-become Finnish people, because we were, you know, still not yet our own country. And this narrative started looking back to our national epic that is called Kalevala, you know, which is a book of stories, and some of them very good ones, some of them extremely dark and disturbing.
0: One of the central characters in the Kalevala is Lemminkainen, a charismatic and reckless adventurer. Again, Klaus Mäkelä.
2: Lemminkainen is kind of the Finnish equivalent of Don Juan, as a kind of slightly unlucky but still rather likable hero who has all kinds of problems which one can relate with, but still, you know, somehow survives and has a little bit too much courage.
0: Here's a brief roadmap of Sibelius's piece. It starts with Lemminkainen and the Maidens of Saari, a brilliant tale about the hero who sails to a distant land, seduces young maidens, and incurs the wrath of the menfolk. From there, we'll hear the Swan of Tuonela, about a mystical swan represented by an English horn that guards Tuonela, basically the Finnish version of Hades. The third section is the ominous Lemminkainen in Tuonela, in which the hero is killed after entering Tuonela, only to be brought back to life by his mother. Finally, Lemminkainen's return is a thrilling finale in which the hero rides home after victories in battle. And Klaus Mäkelä returns to the stage to lead the Chicago Symphony Orchestra. This is Lemminkainen by Jean Sibelius.

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This heartfelt comedy explores friendship, motherhood, and the unexpected bonds between two mothers from very different worlds. Ticket information at bte.org.

Lemminkainen by Jean Sibelius. That was the Chicago Symphony Orchestra conducted by Zell Music Director Designate Klaus Mäkelä. And that's all for this week. 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This broadcast was produced by Brian Wise, with assistance from Jiwon Sun, Frank Villela, and Logan Goulart. Music production was by Charlie Post. Vanessa Moss is the executive producer. I'm Lisa Simeone.

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3: The founders of public broadcasting used phrases that still ring true today as they sought to create a service dedicated to the public interest, broadcasting that would educate, inspire, and inform, fueled always by an appetite for excellence. 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National programs like Nova, Antiques Roadshow, and PBS NewsHour have dedicated followers who count on WVIA to provide matchless programming that takes us back to the dinosaurs and brings us up to the minute news and the finest conversations that help us make sense of our world today and every day. 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
4: Hello and welcome to Newsday on the BBC World Service with Anne Soy in Nairobi and Rob Young in London.
5: Artificial intelligence industry executives say the technology's development should slow down due to concerns over safety. But President Trump has dismissed these worries, stressing that he wants the US to lead the development of AI.
4: Canada's Prime Minister Mark Carney has said his government will discuss what he's calling a unique alliance with the European Union, but not membership of the economic bloc. We'll get a briefing on that.
5: A Russian drone has hit a train near the Ukraine-Poland border shortly after former UK Prime Minister Boris Johnson and top European security officials had passed through.
4: Well, more than 4 years after Russia's full-scale invasion of Ukraine, businesses in Russia are struggling, fuel shortages are growing, and many Russians say they're feeling the strain. We'll hear from them after a bulletin of the latest news.
6: BBC News with Danielle Jaworowiecka. With over 90% of the votes counted in the general election in Sweden, left-wing opposition parties look set to win a three-seat majority. The leader of the Social Democrats, Magdalena Andersson, said that if the result is confirmed, Sweden will have a new government. Final results may not be known for several days, as the BBC's Matilda Wielin explains.
7: When we last had an election in Sweden 4 years ago, it took around a month for them to agree on a prime minister. And 4 years before that, it took so long that it was after Christmas before the prime minister was approved by parliament. It's likely that the last votes will be counted this coming Wednesday. So most likely we will know which of the two main blocks in the right-wing bloc and the centre-left bloc will have the most mandates. And then it will be likely to guess who will become the prime minister soon after that.
6: The Canadian Prime Minister, Mark Carney, has said his government will discuss a unique alliance with the European Union, but not membership of the bloc. Earlier, the Wall Street Journal reported that Canada was considering whether to become an associate member of the EU. No such position currently exists. Mr. Carney, who remains locked in a bitter trade war with the United States, said Canada and Brussels shared the same values and were stronger together.
8: We're not looking to become a member of the European Union. What we are looking and beginning, we'll begin discussions for unique alliance between Canada and the European Union. We share the same values, we have the same priorities, and we have very complementary strengths. We're stronger together, and this is at a time where the world's more dangerous and divided, and friends need to stick together at these times.
6: Donald Trump has announced that he's lifting tariffs on Irish whiskey imported to the United States. He was speaking at the prize-giving ceremony of the Irish Open Golf Tournament at his Doonbeg Resort in County Clare. The crowd, who had watched Shane Lowry claim a dominant win with an 11-shot lead, cheered on hearing the news.
9: Everybody's been bugging me. This egg, would you do me a favor? It's so unfair what's going on. Could you possibly take the tariffs off of Irish whiskey? And I said, on behalf of the United States of America, I am going to take the tariffs off of...
6: Oil prices have risen again in response to the closure of a key pipeline in Saudi Arabia, faltering diplomacy and attacks on ships in the Gulf. Brent crude futures hit $108 a barrel shortly after markets opened. On Friday, Saudi Arabia said it had shut its east-west pipeline after it was damaged by drones fired from Iraqi territory. The kingdom has previously accused Iranian-backed militias of launching such attacks. Separately, Oman has postponed a meeting on Monday between Iran and Gulf Arab countries to discuss the Strait of Hormuz. You're listening to the World News from the BBC. Reports from South Korea say its two largest chip makers have refused a proposal to pay 5 years' worth of electricity bills in advance. The reports say the state electricity company wanted Samsung and SK Hynix to hand over almost $19 billion to help fund building new power generation plants for their planned new microchip factories. Officials in the Philippines say three people have been killed in a shooting hours before a long-awaited election begins in the southern Bangsamoro region. Police have blamed the violence on rival political groups competing to cast their votes first. The poll will see the semi-autonomous Muslim-majority region elect its first parliament. It's the culmination of a peace process that ended decades of armed struggle by the Moro Islamic Liberation Front, which fought for greater autonomy from the Philippine government. Rescuers in Indonesia have resumed the search for more than 100 people who were missing after a ferry capsized in the Java Sea on Sunday in bad weather. Six people are known to have died and 108 people have been rescued. Lisa Tambunan is in Jakarta.
10: Some of these survivors have spoken about the incident and said how many people were actually asleep because this occurred after midnight. It was reported that the ship had lost contact at 2 a.m. after encountering severe weather. Authorities confirmed that the ship eventually capsized, and it is still capsized in the middle of the sea.
6: Schools and law enforcement authorities in the United States have issued a warning against a sinister social media trend featuring the children's books character, the Cat in the Hat. The viral trend involves disturbing AI-generated versions of Dr. Seuss's character, paired with threats to schools or students. The prank has led to increased police presence at some schools. And that's the latest BBC News.
4: Thank you very much indeed for that bulletin of news. Hello, you're with Newsday from the BBC World Service, live from Nairobi with Anne Soy, and from London with me, Rob Young. Thanks very much for joining us today.
5: Coming up this half hour, we've got stories for you from the US, Yemen and Russia.
4: In business, we're going to look at Canada's plan to tie up with the European Union.
5: And in sport, Isaac Fennin on the era of judgment in English Premier League refereeing in the Manchester Derby. And as ever, we welcome your messages on that or on any other thing that you hear on the programme. Our text number is +44 77 86 20 50 85.
4: Well, there is now a very public debate about the threat that artificial intelligence could pose to humanity. A senior researcher from the Anthropic company resigned with a warning that leading labs are racing towards advanced AI models that we may not be able to control. Meanwhile, Sam Altman, the head of a rival firm, OpenAI, says he will now delay his company's plan to sell shares on the stock market. That share offering, which was expected later this year, had been shaping up to be one of the largest in history, but is now being paused after Mr. Altman said critical safety work remained unfinished.
11: We need to slow down. We need to make this technology carefully, and we need to make sure that our safeguards, our ability to understand it, our ability to control it, keeps up with the pace at which the technology is happening.
4: That's a sentiment echoed by other artificial intelligence leaders, but President Trump has dismissed the concerns about AI safety, stressing that he wants the United States to lead the development of AI. Well, for more on all of this, I've been speaking to Anita Ramaswamy, who's the financial analyst columnist at the website The Information.
12: I think we've moved away from the phase where companies are just testing this and starting to move into an era where companies are really deploying AI at scale. And, you know, their employees are using it, consumers are using chatbots on a day-to-day basis, and it's very much embedded in the fabric of our economy. If you think about just the S&P 500 from an investor's perspective, NVIDIA, Alphabet, Apple, Microsoft, and Amazon together account for almost 30% of the index. So AI is very much embedded in financial markets as well, and I think it's here to stay.
4: So it's the dominant driving force of stock markets at the moment. Is it also the dominant driving force of the American economy?
12: Yeah, absolutely. Because if you think about the companies that I just listed, there's a lot of companies that are involved in AI that are not included in that list. You have the memory chip makers like Micron, you have storage chip makers, you have data center developers. I mean, there's tons of different industries, including software, that touch AI in some way. And a lot of companies that are touting revenue growth are doing it on the back of AI. So AI has become a really fundamental story to the US and to the global economy.
4: You were talking about all of the companies involved in building the data centers and in running the infrastructure that goes with artificial intelligence. And we have one of the biggest makers, perhaps one of the pioneer companies in the world of AI, OpenAI, saying it's not going to be listing on the stock market this year, something that many people had expected. What's the main reason for that?
12: So the main reason for this is that this recent discourse that has emerged around the safety of AI models. And, you know, that seems to be the latest flavor as to why OpenAI is saying this. However, this isn't exactly new news. For a while, OpenAI has been saying that they were, you know, there's been reporting around the fact that they might be holding off on an IPO until next year. And what I think is really interesting about this is that it has ripple effects through the rest of the economy. Like in June, we saw that there was some reporting about OpenAI mulling the idea of just holding off on their IPO. And that caused shares of Morgan Stanley and Goldman Sachs to fall, which are supposed to be their underwriters for said offering. Right now, the conversation is mostly around the safety of developing AI and whether frontier AI is being developed too quickly for it to be safe. But there are other reasons that could also be influencing the idea that OpenAI is holding off. They are running steep financial losses. They're burning a lot of cash. And so it really matters that they meet the right moment in the market when they go public.
4: If these companies, though, think that we could all be wiped out if these models become too advanced, why on earth are they racing towards ever more advanced models?
12: Yes, it's a really interesting contradiction. And it does raise the question, at least for me, about whether, you know, some of this could actually be helping them from a marketing perspective in terms of their IPO. If these models are considered to be super powerful and they are considered to, you know, potentially have such far-reaching impacts, that could actually be a good business case for the models in some roundabout way. And I think, you know, that we've seen a lot of contradictory sentiments come out of these AI labs because three of the major AI lab leaders, you have Elon Musk, you have Sam Altman, you have Dario Amodei, all coming together and saying, hey, let's slow down the pace. But at the end of the day, they're the ones in control of what that pace is. So it is a very interesting contradiction.
4: And what does more advanced artificial intelligence look like compared to what we've got at the moment? And I suspect most people who've dabbled with an AI model like Claude or ChatGPT or Gemini or whatever else probably have only really scratched the surface.
12: That's right. I think the phase that we're moving into with people who are sort of at the cutting edge of using AI is agentic AI. So that's AI that can take actions on behalf of a user. And we saw, you know, Meta launch this AI assistant called Muse, and that can take actions on behalf of a user. So it can go into your computer, it can actually make, you know, financial transactions for you, it can execute on decisions. And I think that leap from, you know, you having to go in and prompt a chatbot to give you an answer versus the chatbot actually taking action on behalf of you is the important leap that's going to matter here.
4: So there is an AI system that can spend your money for you without you even knowing about it.
12: Yeah, absolutely. And I think that could lead to some real challenges.
4: You said this talk about how AI could end humanity could be part of marketing. Just explain why you think that and why companies would think that that is good marketing.
12: I think it sounds counterintuitive, but at the end of the day, these companies, a lot of the biggest spenders on capital expenditures for AI are also trading at their highest valuations in history at or near. And, you know, if you take just Amazon, Alphabet, Microsoft, and Meta, those four this year alone in 2026 are expected to spend up to $690 billion in CapEx. And so in a way, they all have something invested here and they have to show some return on that investment. OpenAI and Anthropic are also investing billions and billions of dollars into developing their models. And in order to get people to actually use the product, people have to believe that the products can do better for them, that they are powerful, that they can accomplish these really big things. And so there's a positive to that and there's also a negative to that.
4: Anita Ramaswamy there, who's the financial analyst, columnist at The Information. And do you think an AI system might spend your money better than you do? Maybe you're very careful with your money.
5: I mean, as she said there, you know, many people are using AI now. It's really gotten into our lives. And yeah, it's interesting to hear all those developments and from the industry bosses essentially saying that they need to slow down.
4: Yeah, we're going to return to that story a bit later on. I see a report's just gone up on the BBC website, a new story there, a cross-party group of politicians in the UK saying they've identified human rights risks posed by AI, which they say existing laws don't really cover. We'll get into that again a bit later on.
5: To business news now, and Canada's Prime Minister Mark Carney has said that his government will discuss a unique alliance with the European Union. Maura Fogarty from our business desk joins us now. Maura, what does he mean by this unique alliance?
13: Yeah, it's interesting because he did say that Canada is not looking to become a member of the European Union, but wants a very unique relationship, what he calls this unique alliance. And it comes after a report in the Wall Street Journal, which talks about, you know, Mr. Carney's ambitious efforts over the last months to try and bring Canada much closer to the European Union. We know, for example, that, you know, he's had a very strained relationship with President Trump, the trade tariffs that both have imposed on each other's products, or each other's country's products, I should say, have really given Canada kind of pause to think about other trading partners they need to do business with. And so the EU is a place that he's been looking at. Just to give you some statistics here, the EU is Canada's second largest global trading partner. This is, again, according to the Canadian Prime Minister's office. They value about $178 billion in 2025. Sounds like a lot of money, and it is, but actually it's much smaller than the $870 billion that the U.S. and Canada have in terms of the value of their trade. But just to give you a sense of kind of, you know, the fact that he's looking at other partners. And in this Wall Street Journal report, it talks about a couple of things that he is looking for. One is that for certain industries, for example, in energy, in AI, for example, in critical minerals, for example, that are needed in using the making batteries or in semiconductors, also in defense, he wants some kind of mechanism or some kind of alliance that would allow European investors to bring money into Canada, but also to allow for goods, services, and workers in those industries to move very freely between Europe and Canada. That's quite interesting.
5: Quite interesting indeed. But how easy or difficult would it be for Canada to strike some sort of a special relationship with the EU?
13: So there are a couple of challenges they have to overcome. First of all, about, I don't know, nearly a decade ago, Canada signed a trade agreement with the EU. Not every member of the EU has ratified that previous trade agreement. Secondly, we know that the EU is quite rules bound, I should say, and, you know, quite firm in terms of regulations, in terms of what constitutes membership. And you know, there is no category for alliance at the moment, right? Mm-hmm. And so the question to be asked is, if they strike some kind of deal with Canada, under what conditions would that be? And does it set a precedent for perhaps other EU members to say, you know what, we're going to leave the EU and ask for the same kind of special relationship or unique alliance that Canada has? So these are all kind of challenges in the way.
5: Many thanks for that, Maura Fogarty.
4: Time for your Newsday Sport headlines. Here's Isaac.
14: Yeah, the body that manages Premier League referees has said there was an error of judgment in awarding Erling Haaland's second-half winner in the Manchester derby. It was a match full of controversy. City midfielder Enzo Fernandez was in an offside position as a cross whizzed past him and found the Norwegian at the back post. United's Lisandro Martinez, who found himself between Fernandez and Haaland, called the goal, or the awarding of a goal, an injustice. Earlier on, Phil Foden had been shown a red card for kicking out at Bruno Fernandes. In tennis at the US Open, Alexander Zverev took the men's title as he beat Ben Shelton in four sets, the second Grand Slam of the season for him. In basketball, the US won a 12th world title as they beat France 97-79. Brianna Stewart scoring 22 points as she was named tournament MVP. And on the final evening of the inaugural Ultimate Championship, American sprinter Melissa Jefferson Woodin became the third fastest women in 200 metre history as she won 21.47 to win that title.
4: If you heard a crunching sound during Isaac's sport, it was his seat collapsing underneath
14: yes,
4: him. And like a pro, he continued. Isaac, thank you. More sport later, in a different seat maybe.
5: Now, Yemen's Houthi rebels have struck military facilities inside Saudi Arabia. This is the latest escalation in a conflict threatening to plunge the region into further chaos. This comes as Houthis last week claimed a major advance on the Western Red Sea coast, consolidating their grip on key international shipping routes, a move that has sent oil prices spiking. For more, I spoke to Fatima Al-Asrar, a non-resident fellow of the Arab Gulf State Institute.
15: The Houthis have been mobilizing fighters from Yemen, from their own territory. Sometimes they would lean onto their connections in the Horn of Africa. But they've been mobilizing from all of these areas, waves and waves of people. And I think people underestimate how much the human capital under their control can actually change the course and the balance of power within Yemen. So that's a significant part that I don't think the international community has paid attention to, you know. So since then, they've launched a major offensive along the western coast on the Red Sea, taking a critical port of Mocha, and they've strengthened their position around Bab al-Mandab. And that's consequential because Bab al-Mandab is one of the world's most important maritime choke points. You know, they've been able to threaten Bab al-Mandab without taking it. I can't even begin to imagine what they would do if they have like solid territorial control there.
5: And you talk about the intentions of the Houthis. You know, their existence is really about territorial control within Yemen. But given that wider impact that it's going to have on even the global economy, what is driving this latest move?
15: If we think about it, things have been calm on Yemen. Yes, we hear about a ground war and Houthi control, but there were also some agreements, UN brokered agreements, and also another informal agreement between Saudi Arabia and the Houthis that held for the past few years. So there were no major skirmishes as such, no attacks on Saudi or attacks inside Yemen. There was also, and this agreement was also under another agreement. The umbrella was the Beijing, Iran, Saudi agreement. So all of that was set in place, but all of these agreements were nullified because of the war on Iran. And Iran, at this time, the Islamic regime is thinking about how to impose economic consequences on the American administration that continues to refuse its authority on Hormuz. I mean, so Tehran is saying, basically, if you won't acknowledge that the strait is closed in Hormuz, we'll show you that we can close another one in Bab al-Mandab. and that they have more control. So I think this is a contest of will. This is something that the Islamic Republic of Iran has is sort of like, I mean, in a sense, it's retaliating for Trump's economic sanctions on Iran and on closing the Strait of Hormuz. Iran wants to return to functioning as normal. It wants the war to end, and it's using every card at its disposal to ensure that the American administration can enter into a deal with it without it offering so many concessions.
5: So all this is pointing back towards Iran, including the closure by Saudi Arabia of that critical oil pipeline through which it was exporting its oil after the Strait of Hormuz was disrupted.
15: Yeah, I mean, Saudi Arabia attempted to circumvent that disruption through that pipeline, through the East-West pipeline in Yanbu. And the Iran-backed Iraqi militias struck it a couple of days ago. Saudis, of course, are unable right now to produce the oil, and this is going to cause shockwaves. And guess what? This is going to be a headline that the Iranian regime is going to be extremely happy with. They're going to say, were able to impose that cost on America and on the world.
5: We have had reports that the Saudi Crown Prince called President Trump twice asking for American intervention in Yemen, and we understand that President Trump declined. What's your reading of that?
15: I mean, it's absolutely confusing. It's a contradiction. That's a glaring contradiction, because the United States is attempting to impose costs on Hormuz, but what it was met by is Iran imposing costs on Bab al-Mandab. The American administration, the White House, is unable to really see that link. Not only that, but also President Trump said that the Houthis called and said that they don't want to fight with the U.S. Of course they don't want to fight with the U.S. Of course they want to make this sound like a bilateral fight with Saudi. Both Iran and the Houthis deny that kind of relationship. Iran hides behind plausible deniability when it comes to Houthi attacks in Yemen. And that's a very convenient excuse. And I think the current administration is playing its role also to not get involved in there. So I think they're being willingly blind to what's happening in Bab al-Mandab. But for me, I feel like this is really, I mean, I think that this is unfortunate.
5: Fatima Al-Asrar there, fellow at the Arab Gulf States Institute.
4: Now, Russia has stepped up attacks on Ukraine's last remaining strongholds in the eastern Donbas region. The area has been a major stumbling block in talks on ending the war, which have been spearheaded by the United States. Here's the BBC's Vitaly Shevchenko.
16: Kramatorsk and Slavyansk are the biggest two cities still under Ukrainian control in Donbas, and they are pounded relentlessly, daily, by Russia. Data studied by the BBC shows that the number of glide bombs launched at them by Russia has more than doubled over the summer, while the number of wounded civilians has tripled. Pavlo Dyachenko, a spokesman for local police, says the devastation is immense.
17: It's the same tactic. Whenever Russians approach a settlement, wherever they can hit it with such weapons, they raise it to the ground. Their tactic is to destroy everything they see. Destruction is significant. Glide bombs are a powerful weapon. We're calling on families with children, everyone, to evacuate. This is the best way to protect yourself, to save your life.
16: Currently, Russia occupies almost 80% of Donbass and wants Ukraine to withdraw from the rest, including Kramatorsk and Slavyansk. American negotiators who visited Moscow and Kyiv recently seem to favour the idea, but President Zelensky is refusing to abandon the territory which Russia has been unable to take by force, and it has been using a lot of force. John Auckland Abbey is a British volunteer who's just delivered medical aid to Slavyansk.
18: The level of attacks have definitely increased from the last time I was there. And I've been all over Ukraine, and I've never experienced the constant fear that one has at nighttime in Slovyansk. Daytime, you can kind of survive it and it's manageable. But at night, when it's pitch black, and it is pitch black because no lights are on anywhere, that's when the Russians begin their bombardment of a city. And that is normally with glide bombs, drones, and other rockets and missiles as well. You are woken up every night about 3 o'clock or 3:30 in the morning to the whole building shaking. And that's my experience. And 100 meters away from where I was staying, an apartment block was hit and half of it was demolished.
16: Lala Tarapakina is a Ukrainian volunteer who evacuates animals from frontline areas. She says staying in Kramatorsk means dicing with death.
19: It hurts when you visit somewhere like a shopping center where you knew every saleswoman, where you used to shop for food or, say, shampoo, and then you find out that it's been attacked with glide bombs and that the people you knew are buried under the

0: 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This heartfelt comedy explores friendship, motherhood, and the unexpected bonds between two mothers from very different worlds. Ticket information at bte.org.
1: Slavyansk are a key part of Ukraine's so-called Fortress Belt, a system of heavily reinforced defense lines in the east. Losing them would make it much easier for Russia to advance westward. As one general told Ukrainian TV, this isn't just a battle for Donbass. It's probably the main battle for Ukraine this year and next.
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2: Hello, you're with Newsday from the BBC World Service with Anne Sawyer in Nairobi and Rob Young in London.
7: Artificial intelligence executives say that the technology's development should slow down due to concerns over safety. But President Trump has dismissed these worries, stressing that he wants the US to lead the development of AI.
2: And Senegal is under growing pressure to tackle its debt crisis. We look at that after a summary of the latest world news.
8: BBC News with Danielle Jawowiecka. With over 90% of the votes counted in the general election in Sweden, left-wing opposition parties look set to win a three-seat majority. Final results may not be known for several days. Canada's Prime Minister Mark Carney has said his government will discuss a unique alliance with the European Union, but not membership of the bloc. Earlier, the Wall Street Journal reported that Canada was considering whether to become an associate member of the EU as a trade war with the United States continues. Oil prices have been rising again in response to the closure of a pipeline in Saudi Arabia, faltering diplomacy and attacks on ships. A meeting between Iran and Gulf Arab countries to discuss the Strait of Hormuz has been postponed. Rescuers in Indonesia have resumed the search for more than 100 people who are missing after a ferry capsized in the Java Sea on Sunday. Six deaths have been confirmed. Voting has begun in the Bangsamoro region in the southern Philippines, where for the first time a parliament will be elected in the semi-autonomous Muslim-majority region. It's the culmination of a peace process that ended decades of a bloody armed struggle by the Moro Islamic Liberation Front. Reports from South Korea say its two largest chip makers have refused a proposal to pay 5 years' worth of electricity bills in advance. The reports say Samsung and SK Hynix were asked to hand over almost $19 billion to help fund building new power generation plants. Officials in the US have urged students not to share a social media trend featuring the children's books character, the Cat in the Hat. It involves AI-generated versions of Dr. Seuss's character paired with threats to schools or students. In tennis, Alexander Zverev has won the US Open. He beat the American Ben Shelton in four sets. It's the second Grand Slam title of the German's career. He won the French Open earlier this year. BBC News.
2: Thank you, Danielle, for that summary of the news. Hello, you're with Newsday from the BBC World Service, live from Nairobi with Anne Sawyer, and from London with me, Rob Young. Thank you for being with us today.
7: Coming up this half hour, we've got stories for you from Ukraine, Senegal and Kenya.
2: Isaac Fannin will be here with your sport, looking at what's been called an error of judgment in the English Premier League refereeing in the Manchester Derby. We welcome your messages on that and all the other stories in the programme. You know the number to get in touch. It's +44 77 86 20 50 85.
7: Now, recent headlines, including on this program, have been dominated by fears of artificial intelligence.

0: After a whistleblower from the leading AI startup Anthropic went viral with his warning that his industry's race towards self-improving superintelligence is, quote, gambling with our lives. He warned that tech insiders were genuinely terrified about the technology's potential, but trapped in a competitive race with other firms. But it's not just concerns about AI going rogue, it's also about what damage can be done by human beings using AI with malicious intent. That's the subject of a new report by Anthropic, in which it says that it has disrupted malicious activity by so-called threat actors around the world, including here in Africa. To tell us more, we can now speak to Odanga Madung, a Kenyan data journalist and researcher. Welcome to the program. Now, just tell us about how this AI-driven malicious activity is happening in Africa.
1: Yes, thank you very much, Anne. So what we've been able to see from the threat report that was released by Anthropic a few days ago was that there's been very extensive usage of AI to create disinformation campaigns, particularly in the lead up to elections. And in Kenya, they point out very clearly how one actor was able to actually carry out and create a disinformation campaign with around about 50 accounts. Rather, to create it in batches of, to create content in batches of 50 for the usage of a disinformation campaign that they would then go ahead and execute on X. So they were able to detect this and suspend the account, but it was interesting to see just the type of content that they were trying to create. And even just the instructions that they would give Claude, the bot by Anthropic, like telling it to sound normal, telling it to sound like a genuine grassroots effort. And so they detected this activity, which seemed to have matched other previous types of disinformation campaigns that have been executed in the past, and then go ahead to remove it. They also found other influence operations in different parts of the continent, such as the Central African Republic.
0: On the Kenyan case, I mean, disinformation is nothing new. So how is the use of AI making it different?
1: Yes, so the use of AI is making this different in the sense that it's changing the nature of the process, number one, and also number two, as we have perhaps even seen in other parts of the world, enabling a kind of sophistication that wasn't available before to make it very easy. So one example is that, on the first point, is that in previous times, you would need multiple sets of people to go ahead and release different types of tweets from different sets of accounts, right? In this case, what we can see is that, you know, what we can see is that this was one single actor that was able to produce hundreds of pieces of content with merely just the push of a button, right? So that is a very, very significant difference, because then what you're saying is that the factory floor of disinformation, especially of the disinformation industry, has now moved from, you know, just needing to have very many people going up with sock puppets accounts going ahead and releasing the content, to just having one person, right? So right, that significantly alters the game. Yeah.
0: So what can be done to deal with it? What can people do to avoid being misled?
1: Well, I would understand why people would want to, you know, the effort would be put on trying to keep people from getting misled. As we have seen, the most effective way of dealing with this is actually at the platform level, okay? That is why, you know, the actions that Claude took, Anthropic took to try and, you know, mitigate the problem are actually important, because they can deal with it at a ground zero level, yeah? And so I think, you know, that advocacy, again, around trying to ensure that technology companies are actually responsibly rolling out these technologies and constantly trying to monitor them for threats, is actually a very, very, very important thing. While, yes, right, there could be some advocacy towards pushing for digital literacy, but as you can see, in very many cases, it's getting harder and harder to actually tell if something is AI or not, right? And so that Vigilance, I think, from the tech companies is where we're going to really need to put the pressure on. You know, can we put
0: Ground
1: watermarks
0: zero,
1: for
0: as
1: AI
0: you call
1: labels?
0: It.
1: Yes, exactly.
0: Many thanks for that, Odanga Madun, Kenyan data journalist and researcher.
2: Well, Mohammed, listening in Kenya, in Nairobi, where you are, Anne, says, good morning, my favorite Newsday team. If the developers creating AI are themselves scared of its danger to humanity, that's a reason to trust their warning and slow down to put proper controls in place. And the Combe listening in Yaoundé in Cameroon says, how fast should humanity allow AI capabilities to advance when our ability to understand and control those systems may be developing more slowly? That is the key question, and we will return to that story again in about 20 minutes' time. Now, we heard a report from Ukraine about 20 minutes or so ago about Russian attacks in the east of the country. Well, there's also been a Russian attack, this time by a drone, near the Ukraine-Poland border. A train was hit shortly after the former British Prime Minister Boris Johnson and top European security officials had passed through. There were no casualties reported after the strike, which hit a passenger service that had already been evacuated. But another train carrying top European security advisers had passed along the same line a short time earlier. Here's our diplomatic correspondent in the Ukrainian capital, Kyiv, James Landale, with his assessment.
3: Boris Johnson was on the train. Former Prime Minister of Sweden was also on the train. So, you know, these were important people. They'd just been at a big international conference here in Kyiv. They were on their way home. They're on a special train. And an hour after they enter Poland, Russia attacks the station that they just passed through. Now, as you say, Ukraine's rail opera says it's quite likely that the train was targeted by Russia simply because they said the train left early. Because there was so much disruption and they knew that there was a threat of drone attack, a lot of the timetables had been moved around a bit, and they moved this train on an hour earlier than they otherwise would have done. So it's entirely possible the train could have been in the station during the attack.
4: Yeah, and Poland describing it as an escalation?
3: Well, I think that's absolutely right. I think that, at the moment, Russia is escalating its conflict with Ukraine. We're not just talking about more attacks on energy and businesses, but now trains and border crossings. There is a definite pattern here now. There's been attacks on border crossings with Romania and Moldova in the last few days as well. So there's a pattern here. And as part of that escalation, they, I think, are clearly trying to make it harder for Ukraine to stay connected to the rest of its allies in Europe. So in other words, to make trade a bit more difficult, to make travel a little bit harder. You know, people here in Kyiv go to and fro all the time through that border crossing served by that particular train route. It's the same train route that the American envoys took last weekend, Mr. Kushner, mm-hmm. Mr. Witkoff. You know, mm-hmm. this is a familiar route. And if Russia threatens that, deters people from coming, they, I think, will consider that a job well done from their point of view.
4: There's another interesting development tonight. Donald Trump said Zelensky of Ukraine has to stop hitting diesel fuel targets in Russia. And he's saying, I mean, it seems odd that that's to do with high gas prices in the US.
3: I'm not sure how much attention will be paid to that here in Ukraine, simply because at the moment the United States is providing a substantial amount of live intelligence support that allows Ukraine to make its deep strikes within Russia.
4: Okay.
3: If that stops, then that matters. If Donald Trump is merely making remarks that are maybe designed for electoral purposes back in the United States, I think that they might take it with a pinch of salt here.
2: That was our diplomatic correspondent James Landale there in the Ukrainian capital, Kyiv, speaking to my colleague Owen Bennett-Jones.
0: Now, more than 4 years after Russia's full-scale invasion of Ukraine, the country's wartime economy is still booming. But businesses are struggling, fuel shortages are growing, and many Russians say that they are feeling the strain. Ed Butler asks whether the cost of the war is finally beginning to bite.
5: Filling up at gas stations in Russia seems to be getting increasingly stressful these days. This was an argument over alleged queue jumping, Russians are having to wait 6 hours or more sometimes to fill their fuel tanks. The reason? Well, largely this is due, it seems, to Ukraine's sustained drone attacks on Russia's oil refineries. And not just those. Ukraine's extended its attacks to include retail warehouses as well, like the Wildberries chain, known as Russia's Amazon. This was the scene of panic after one recent strike in Yekaterinburg. Some small business owners who house their commercial products inside Wildberries say they've been ruined.
6: That's it. That's over. My brand officially no longer exists because we have nothing left. No inventory and no savings. I've been wiped out. I'm officially broke.
5: But is it really so bad across Russia as a whole? Yes, it's true, inflation and interest rates are up. But President Putin points out that unemployment remains low. And in a press conference last month, he said that the economy was actually still growing.
7: Economic dynamics are generally modest, but positive. GDP growth is around 1%. It is clear that economic growth is affected by external pressure and terrorist attacks.
5: But economists say that this growth is unsustainable long term because it's only government spending that's driving it. The state coffers are running low, the deficit is rising, and the low unemployment rate may not be the sign of strength that Vladimir Putin claims. There are growing rumours that after Vladimir Putin's victory in this month's election, something which is presumed to be a formality in this highly authoritarian state, his government will launch another round of mobilisations, forcing hundreds of thousands of people to join the armed forces. Some, like this man who's just crossed the border into Georgia, are posting online that they're not waiting to find out.
8: Folks, it's the end of August, the end of the holiday season. People are fleeing from Russia. Queues to borders are increasing each hour. But be aware that the Russian authorities will try to close this gap to escape. They will create obstacles.
5: Sergei Petrov is a former Russian billionaire who built a car sales and rental business from nothing back in the 1990s. Now the Kremlin critic lives in exile. He says that the steady brain drain of wealthier Russians fleeing abroad is a factor now.
9: Next year, maybe next 2 years, it might be people raise the questions why we are here. And the situation inside of society might show a lot of unstable things which we can't predict, we can't see it now. Russia is so unpredictable, no rules, they don't believe in the rules. And it might be consequence, of course, knee-jerk reaction from the, not from the people, but from the people who are near the Putin. It might be dangerous for him.
0: Former Russian billionaire and businessman Sergei Petrov, ending that report by Ed Butler. And you can hear more by searching for Business Daily at bbc.com or wherever you get your podcasts.
2: You're listening to Newsday from the BBC World Service, live from Nairobi and from London. Reminder of our main headlines. With over 90% of the votes counted in the general election in Sweden, left-wing opposition parties look set to win a three-seat majority. Final results may not be known for several days. The Canadian Prime Minister Mark Carney has said he wants a closer relationship with the European Union as a trade war with the US rumbles on. And oil prices have risen after talks between Iran and its Gulf Arab neighbours were called off. Here with all your sport headlines is Isaac.
10: To say the Manchester derby was controversial would be an understatement.
11: And now there's a little bit of a dust-up on the far side. Phil Foden's got involved with Bruno Fernandes. It's a red card! Phil Foden is sent off! Michael Oliver, it was a reaction from Phil Foden. Bruno Fernandes went down. He rolled off the pitch, Michael Oliver, red card straight out, and Manchester City are down to 10 men.
10: Yeah, that flashpoint came 23 minutes into the match as Foden appeared to lash out at Bruno Fernandes after being kicked by the Portuguese midfielder. That wasn't half of it. In the second half, a Josko Vardiol flashed across into the United box. City midfielder Enzo Fernandes is standing in an offside position. He tries to head the ball. Behind him is Lisandro Martinez. They both miss it.
11: Haaland's at the back post! He scored, but the flag is up! And the goal is given. Well, Haaland has scored, and 10-man Manchester City take the lead at Old Trafford.
10: Yeah, so the linesman actually had ruled it out. VAR intervened to award the goal. The original interpretation was that Fernandes hadn't played the ball, so he hadn't interfered with play. After the game, a swift mea culpa from the Premier League's refereeing body, ProRef, they admitted an error of judgment and in a statement said the VAR did not recognise the likely impact of Fernandes' position and should have recommended an on-field review. That doesn't help Manchester United or Michael Carrick, who have had their joint worst start to a season since 1992.
12: The decision for the goal is absolutely huge. Absolutely baffled by the decision, I have to say. I just think it's if that's how the rules are interpreted in terms of not influencing a game or not impacting that action of throwing yourself at the ball 6 yards from goal, it's more worrying for who's making those calls, really. If you understand a game like that, then it's a huge worry for me, because that was an awful decision, I have to say.
10: Yeah, the statement from ProRef had been expected. Gary Neville said the body would acknowledge the error after the game. And speaking about VAR, another former United player, Wayne Rooney, expressed his frustration.
13: I'm just so sick of this VAR. I think it's horrendous. It takes all the emotion out of the game, the energy which the game's played with, and to not see that and recognise that Enzo Fernandes is in an offside position, is anyone who's played the game at any level understands that and knows that he's in an offside position. So to get it so wrong, it's just baffling.
10: Yeah, for Manchester City, they won, and they probably don't care how. Offside or not, you can't help but be impressed by the way Haaland finished. Here was his interpretation of the goal.
14: I haven't seen it again, so I don't know how tight it was or what it was. I don't think it was me, because, let's be honest, I barely go offside. I didn't know, but I looked over to Enzo Maresca and gave me a small smirk with a thumb up, and then I kind of, all right, moved myself closer to the away, and then, yeah, it's great celebrations.
10: Let's talk US Open men's tennis next.
15: This to make the American wait go on for a Grand Slam champion on the men's side. Here's a serve down the centre. Out goes the return.
16: Three sets to one.
15: Alexander Zverev is the US Open champion.
10: Alexander, yes, he won his second Grand Slam of the season, beating Ben Shelton, who was hoping to become the first American man to win the title since Andy Roddick won it back in 2003. For Zverev, this was redemption. In the 2020 final, the German let a two-set lead slip as he lost to Dominic Thiem.
17: Feels amazing, especially with the heartbreak I had in 2020 here. To finally lift this trophy is an amazing feeling.
10: More on that story at bbc.com/sport.
2: Isaac, thanks very much.
0: To Senegal now, where the country is under growing pressure to tackle its debt crisis, while rising living costs are adding to the strain on households. The government says it needs to clear about $3.5 billion in payment arrears, warning that the debt could slow down economic activity and lead to job losses. On the streets of Dakar, protesters are demanding lower prices for essentials, including food, fuel, electricity and rent. The government has taken some measures to ease the pressure and is in talks with the International Monetary Fund on a new loan. But the deal still needs approval from the IMF Executive Board, and questions remain about how Senegal will manage its debt while protecting people from further economic hardship. Focus on Africa's Nkechi Ogbonna began by asking Dr. Aminata Touré, the High Representative of the Senegalese President, how such a large debt could have only just been discovered.
18: Well, there is a whole discussion about hidden or not, but a debt is very difficult to hide a debt. because you have to sign a debt contract, etc. Maybe that was an issue of accounting. That's what it was. But hidden or not, the debt is here and we have to pay it. It's unfortunate, very unfortunate, that it got to that level because it's not a sign of good management, good governance. But as I said, in 2024, President Bassirou Diomaye Faye inherited that debt and he had a very responsible attitude because the issue is, while discussing with our financial partners, we wanted to make sure that we will preserve also all our development potential because we have in mind the dark days, dark years of adjustment, structural adjustment that our countries went through. So we didn't want to go through that, which explain also the length of our discussion. So I think we are close to a very balanced agreement that we preserve our social programs, etc. But of course, the government will have to save on its expenditures, functioning admin expenditures while preserving the social policy.
19: I hear you when you say the government is going to need to make savings and make adjustments. Now, Senegalese people are wondering, how will these debts be repaid without having any economic shocks on the cost of living, which is already skyrocketing, inflation as well. Inflation figures are also hitting the roof.
18: Inflation is a universal phenomenon. Throughout Africa, we are going through inflation because we have extroverted economies, so we inherit most of the inflation that occur following, you know, the hike of price of gas, you know, the consequences of different wars in the world. So this is a phenomenon that is not specific to Senegal at all. But what I'm saying is it will take good governments, and I think that's what we have demonstrated in our negotiation. Let me tell you that we even have increased what we call here the family scholarship. The family scholarship is a huge program that support very poor families, most of the time led by women. We have increased the stipend that they will receive every month, and we have increased the numbers of the family. The objective is to go to 1 million families. Senegal is 19 million people. So the government and President Diomaye Faye insisting on keeping this social dimension of his vision, and that is going to be important.
19: Right.
18: Of course, the cost of living of the government itself will have to be rationalized. It required, as I said, quite a lot of good governance, and the intention are very good. And so far, let me remember also your listeners that we didn't have an agreement with the IMF for the past 2 years, but we never fell short on our commitment, being financial or social.
19: I hear you when you say you've never fallen short on repaying, but this is a $2.2 billion debt that you are going to the IMF to get. What is the repayment plan for the Senegalese government?
18: Well, you have to go into the agreement that is not only public, but believe me, I mean, they are a good negotiators, and we are too. If you have an agreement, we demonstrated that it is going to happen. But let me tell you also that we plan to increase our wealth creation. That is also an important plan. We cannot stay within just IMF plans and borrowing external money. That is never going to develop Africa at all. So what we are planning, and we expect also a question on that front, is to create more wealth. As you know, we are going to be gas and oil producers. We want to develop value chain. We are also envisaging to modernize agriculture, fishing, etc. So we will also create wealth. It's not like we are going to just sit and work with what we have. It will never work that way. And I think the President Diomaye Faye took a very strong option on industrializing the country, because that is where Africa as a whole is falling short. As long as we don't industrialize ourselves, we will bounce back from an IMF plan to another for the coming decade.
19: Okay, and just before I let you go, first of all, young people in Senegal are worried about the huge debt burden and what that would do to their future, because these are monies that will be paid back by future generations. How is the government of Senegal ensuring that there is true transparency when it comes to these negotiations and the repayment plan back to the IMF?
18: But ma'am, the future of Africa and Senegal is not in the hand of IMF. We also have to, in another hand, look into what are the ambition as creating wealth for these young people you are referring to. These young people will have to be trained, will have to be supported in creating entrepreneurships, in being invested into modernizing our agriculture, our industry, etc. So Let's not look into just one side. The future of Africa is not only in the hand of IMF. I think that mindset needs to change. We do have issues with them, but it's not the only part of the picture. Let's look at the bigger picture, which is having ambition to develop ourselves.
19: But the thing is, you keep going back to the IMF to borrow. So when you say the future of Senegal doesn't lie with the IMF, that's where you've been borrowing from in the last couple of years. How do you keep going back to someone who you say doesn't hold the future? How do you plan to pay back? Does it mean that there is no proper roadmap or framework with which you are planning with these monies that have been borrowed?
18: Ma'am, we didn't borrow to the IMF for the past 2 years. We've been borrowing to Senegalese people, to the market, as so does United States, so does France, so does Nigeria, so does everybody. We are in a very connected economy. That's how it works. What we are doing is we are negotiating with IMF, but we are not holding our breath.
0: Dr. Aminata Touré, their former Prime Minister of Senegal and currently High Representative of the Senegalese President, in conversation with Focus on Africa's Nkechi Ogbonna. And you can listen to the full conversation on the BBC Focus on Africa podcast. 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Rob Young is in London. There's still plenty more to come.
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0: Hello, welcome to Newsday on the BBC World Service with Rob Young in London and Anne Soy in Nairobi.
2: Artificial intelligence industry bosses have backed calls to slow down the development of the technology as global leaders join the calls for caution. But in the quest for global dominance, could countries like the US and China put the brakes on the development of AI? We'll speak to an AI specialist reporter.
0: Iran-backed Houthis have made advances in Yemen as Saudi Arabia announced the closure of a key oil pipeline after a drone attack launched from Iraq. We discuss what these developments, coupled with the disruptions to shipping on the Strait of Hormuz, mean for regional security and the global economy.
2: And the billionaire art collector Leon Balk, who faced questions for paying millions of dollars into a company used by the paedophile Jeffrey Epstein to fund sex trafficking operations, has rejected allegations he operated as Epstein's fixer. We'll have a special BBC report on that, but first a bulletin of the latest news.
23: BBC News with Danielle Jawowiecka. With over 90% of the votes counted in the general election in Sweden, left-wing opposition parties look set to win a three-seat majority. Final results may not be known for several days, but the leader of the Social Democrats, Magdalena Andersson, said that if the result is confirmed, Sweden will have a new government. The Prime Minister, Ulf Kristersson, who leads the right-wing bloc, said the four opposition parties would find it difficult to agree on a programme. The anti-immigration Sweden Democrats lost support for the first time. Here's the BBC's Matilda Vellin.
24: In Sweden, for most of the last 100 years, the Social Democrats have been the biggest party, and that was always expected in this election too. And even though the Social Democrats have done, most likely have done, one of the worst elections in the last 100 years, they are still the biggest party in Sweden. Such is their dominance.
23: The Canadian Prime Minister Mark Carney has said his government will discuss a unique alliance with the European Union, but not membership of the bloc. Earlier, the Wall Street Journal reported that Canada was considering whether to become an associate member of the EU. No such position currently exists. Mr. Carney, who remained locked in a bitter trade war with the United States, said Canada and Brussels shared the same values and were stronger together.
25: We're not looking to become a member of the European Union. What we are looking and will begin discussions for unique alliance between Canada and the European Union. We share the same values, we have the same priorities, and we have very complementary strengths. We're stronger together, and this is at a time where the world's more dangerous and divided, and friends need to stick together at these times.
23: Rescuers in Indonesia have resumed the search for more than 100 people who are missing after a ferry capsized in the Java Sea on Sunday. Six people are known to have died and 108 people have been rescued. Lisa Tambunan is in Jakarta.
1: Those who survived, some of them have spoken about the incident, saying that it happened after midnight where most people were sleeping and created panic. The ferry reported severe weather before it lost contact and eventually capsized, as confirmed by officials. Authorities have resumed search and rescue operation today, deploying over 600 personnel, including from the police and the military, both Air Force and Navy.
23: Oil prices have risen again in response to the closure of a key pipeline in Saudi Arabia, faltering diplomacy and attacks on ships in the Gulf. Brent crude futures hit $108 a barrel shortly after markets opened. On Friday, Saudi Arabia said it had shut its east-west pipeline after it was damaged by drones fired from Iraqi territory. You're listening to the World News from the BBC. A state-backed newspaper in China has sharply criticised a call by Dario Amodei, the boss of the artificial intelligence company Anthropic, to slow down development of the technology before it spins out of control. The Chinese editorial said the true purpose of the call was to curb China's AI development. Mr. Amodei's initiative received support from other leading AI bosses, but it was criticised by President Trump. Voting has begun in the Bangsamoro region in the southern Philippines, where for the first time a parliament will be elected in the semi-autonomous Muslim-majority region. It's the culmination of a peace process that ended decades of a bloody armed struggle by the Moro Islamic Liberation Front, which fought for greater autonomy. Reports from South Korea say its two largest chip makers have refused a proposal to pay 5 years' worth of electricity bills in advance. The reports say the state electricity company wanted Samsung and SK Hynix to hand over almost $19 billion to help fund building new power generation plants for their planned new microchip factories. In men's tennis, Germany's Alexander Zverev has won the US Open in New York. In a tight match, the top seed Zverev beat the American Ben Shelton in four sets. Zverev has already won the French Open this year. Our tennis correspondent Russell Fuller is in New York.
3: He won the fourth set 6-2, and that after Ben Shelton had threatened to make the match interesting by winning the third by 7-5. He also did a very good job of neutralising the crowd, did very little to antagonise them apart from the very, very repetitive bounces of the ball before serving. The Americans had come hoping to see Ben Shelton become the first American man to win a Grand Slam singles title since Andy Roddick in 2003. That wait goes on. As for Zverev, two slams, one, and the possibility now of being able to end the year as the world number one.
23: And that's the latest BBC News.
2: Thank you very much indeed for that bulletin. Hello, you're with Newsday from the BBC World Service. We are coming to you live from Nairobi with Anne Soy and from London with me, Rob Young. Thanks very much for joining us today.
0: Coming up, we've got stories for you on artificial intelligence as industry executives back calls to slow down its development. Yemen, where Iran-backed Houthis are making advances towards a crucial global waterway, and look at its impact on the price of oil.
2: We'll also hear from a billionaire who's faced accusations of being Jeffrey Epstein's fixer. He's been speaking to the BBC.
0: Your comments always welcome. Our text and WhatsApp number is +44 77 86 20 50 85.
2: There's now a very public debate about the threat that artificial intelligence could pose to humanity. A senior researcher from the Anthropic company resigned with the warning that leading labs are racing towards advanced AI models that we may not be able to control. Meanwhile, Sam Altman, the head of a rival company, OpenAI, says he will now delay his company's plan to sell shares on the stock market. That share offering, which was expected later this year, had been shaping up to be one of the largest in history, but is now being paused after Mr. Altman said critical safety work remained unfinished.
4: We need to slow down. We need to make this technology carefully, and we need to make sure that our safeguards, our ability to understand it, our ability to control it, keeps up with the pace at which the technology is happening.
2: Well, that sentiment has been echoed by other AI industry leaders, but President Trump has dismissed the concerns about AI safety, saying they're bringing up things that won't happen. He stressed that he wants the US to continue to lead the development of AI. It is currently ahead of China. He says that if you win AI, you win. Well, for more on all of this, I've been speaking to Anita Ramaswamy, the financial analysis columnist at The Information.
5: I think we've moved away from the phase where companies are just testing this and starting to move into an era where companies are really deploying AI at scale. And, you know, their employees are using it, consumers are using chatbots on a day-to-day basis, and it's very much embedded in the fabric of our economy. If you think about just the S&P 500 from an investor's perspective, NVIDIA, Alphabet, Apple, Microsoft, and Amazon together account for almost 30% of the index. So AI is very much embedded in financial markets as well, and I think it's here to stay.
2: So it's the dominant driving force of stock markets at the moment. Is it also the dominant driving force of the American economy?
5: Yeah, absolutely. Because if you think about the companies that I just listed, there's a lot of companies that are involved in AI that are not included in that list. You have the memory chip makers like Micron, you have storage chip makers, you have data center developers. I mean, there's tons of different industries, including software, that touch AI in some way. And a lot of companies that are touting revenue growth are doing it on the back of AI. So AI has become a really fundamental story to the US and to the global economy.
2: Well, you were talking about all of the companies involved in building the data centers and in running the infrastructure that goes with artificial intelligence. And we have one of the biggest makers, perhaps one of the pioneer companies in the world of AI, OpenAI, saying it's not going to be listing on the stock market this year, something that many people had expected. What's the main reason for that?
5: So the main reason for this is that this recent discourse that has emerged around the safety of AI models, and you know, that seems to be the latest flavor as to why OpenAI is saying this. However, this isn't exactly new news. For a while, OpenAI has been saying that they were, you know, there's been reporting around the fact that they might be holding off on an IPO until next year. And what I think is really interesting about this is that it has ripple effects through the rest of the economy. Like in June, we saw that there was some reporting about OpenAI mulling the idea of just holding off on their IPO, and that caused shares of Morgan Stanley and Goldman Sachs to fall, which are supposed to be their underwriters for said offering. Right now, the conversation is mostly around the safety of developing AI and whether frontier AI is being developed too quickly for it to be safe. But there are other reasons that could also be influencing the idea that OpenAI is holding off. They are running steep financial losses, they're burning a lot of cash. And so it really matters that they meet the right moment in the market when they go public.
2: If these companies, though, think that we could all be wiped out if these models become too advanced, why on earth are they racing towards ever more advanced models?
5: Yes, it's a really interesting contradiction. And it does raise the question, at least for me, about whether, you know, some of this could actually be helping them from a marketing perspective in terms of their IPO. If these models are considered to be super powerful and they're considered to, you know, potentially have such far-reaching impacts, that could actually be a good business case for the models in some roundabout way. And I think, you know, that we've seen a lot of contradictory sentiments come out of these AI labs because three of the major AI lab leaders, you have Elon Musk, you have Sam Altman, you have Dario Amodei, all coming together and saying, hey, let's slow down the pace. But at the end of the day, they're the ones in control of what that pace is. So it is a very interesting contradiction.
2: And what does more advanced artificial intelligence look like compared to what we've got at the moment? And I suspect most people who've dabbled with an AI model like Claude or ChatGPT or Gemini or whatever else probably have only really scratched the surface.
5: That's right. I think the phase that we're moving into with people who are sort of at the cutting edge of using AI is agentic AI. So that's AI that can take actions on behalf of a user. And we saw, you know, Meta launch this AI assistant called Muse, and that can take actions on behalf of users. So it can go into your computer, it can actually make, you know, financial transactions for you, it can execute on decisions. And I think that leap from, you know, you having to go in and prompt a chatbot to give you an answer versus the chatbot actually taking action on behalf of you is the important leap that's going to matter here.
2: So there is an AI system that can spend your money for you without you even knowing about it.
5: Yeah, absolutely. And I think that could lead to some real challenges.
2: You said this talk about how AI could end humanity could be part of marketing. Just explain why you think that and why companies would think that that is good marketing.
5: I think it sounds counterintuitive, but at the end of the day, these companies, a lot of the biggest spenders on capital expenditures for AI are also trading at their highest valuations in history at or near. And, you know, if you take just Amazon, Alphabet, Microsoft, and Meta, those four this year alone in 2026 are expected to spend up to $690 billion in CapEx. And so in a way, they all have something invested here and they have to show some return on that investment. OpenAI and Anthropic are also investing billions and billions of dollars into developing their models. And in order to get people to actually use the product, people have to believe that the products can do better for them, that they are powerful, that they can accomplish these really big things. And so there's a positive to that, and there's also a negative to that.
2: Anita Ramaswamy there, the financial analyst columnist at the tech website The Information. Alan, who's listening in Johannesburg in South Africa, has been in touch on WhatsApp to say the current global debate about AI is reminiscent of the major concerns over the development of the atom bomb and the resulting non-proliferation treaty that limited nuclear weapons and limited such a powerful technology. Alan says we now find ourselves in a similar situation with a potential race between the big powers that refuse to limit their progress in AI.
0: Well, you could say that, but, you know, with artificial intelligence, and we've seen instances when it's gone rogue and done things behind the scenes without humans knowing. And if it gains access, Rob, to nuclear codes and perhaps, you know, when you think about the self-developing AI, self-updating AI, there's reason to worry about that.
2: Well, many people are concerned, aren't they? But I thought that line from Anita was interesting, that some people regard this as marketing, as in you really want to buy our technology. It's so powerful, it could even bring around the end of humanity, because, of course, it is still a fear at the moment that this technology will escape human control. And this debate about regulation is fierce. It's in most of the world's capitals. China is saying that the United States needs to talk to them about regulation. That's an editorial in a state-run newspaper just published in the past few hours. And of course, Donald Trump and the Chinese leader Xi Jinping are due to meet in about 10 days or so, where this issue, many people hope, will come up on the agenda there.
0: Interesting debate there, which we will continue to cover here on the program. Now to Yemen, where Houthi rebels have struck military facilities inside Saudi Arabia. That's what they say they have done. This is the latest escalation in a conflict threatening to plunge the region into further chaos. This comes after Houthis last week claimed a major advance on the western Red Sea coast, consolidating their grip on the key international shipping route, a move that could send oil prices spiking. For more, I spoke to Fatima Al-Asrar, a non-resident fellow at the Arab Gulf States Institute.
6: The Houthis have been mobilizing fighters from Yemen, from their own territory. Sometimes they would lean onto their connections in the Horn of Africa. But they've been mobilizing from all of these areas, waves and waves of people. And I think people underestimate how much the human capital under their control can actually change the course and the balance of power within Yemen. So that's a significant part that I don't think the international community has paid attention to, you know. So since then, they've launched a major offensive along the western coast on the Red Sea, taking a critical port of Mocha, and they've strengthened their position around Bab al-Mandab. And that's consequential because Bab al-Mandab is one of the world's most important maritime choke points. You know, they've been able to threaten Bab al-Mandab without taking it. I can't even begin to imagine what they would do if they have, like, solid territorial control there.
0: And you talk about the intentions of the Houthis. You know, their existence is really about territorial control within Yemen. But given that wider impact that it's going to have on even the global economy, what is driving this latest move?
6: If we think about it, things have been calm on Yemen. Yes, we hear about a ground war and Houthi control, but there were also some agreements, UN brokered agreements, and also another informal agreement between Saudi Arabia and the Houthis that held for the past few years. So there were no major skirmishes as such, no attacks on Saudi or attacks inside Yemen. There was also, and this agreement was also under another agreement. The umbrella was the Beijing, Iran-Saudi agreement. So all of that was set in place, but all of these agreements were nullified because of the war on Iran. And Iran, at this time, the Islamic regime is thinking about how to impose economic consequences on the American administration that continues to refuse its authority on Hormuz. I mean, so Tehran is saying, basically, if you won't acknowledge that the strait is closed in Hormuz, we'll show you that we can close another one in Bab al-Mandab, and that they have more control. So I think this is a contest of will. This is something that the Islamic Republic of Iran is sort of like, I mean, in a sense, it's retaliating for Trump's economic sanctions on Iran and on closing the Strait of Hormuz. Iran wants to return to functioning as normal. It wants the war to end, and it's using every card at its disposal to ensure that the American administration can enter into a deal with it without it offering so many concessions.
0: So all this is pointing back towards Iran, including the closure by Saudi Arabia of that critical oil pipeline through which it was exporting its oil after the Strait of Hormuz was disrupted.
6: Yeah, I mean, Saudi Arabia attempted to circumvent that disruption through that pipeline, through the east-west pipeline in Yanbu. And the Iran-backed Iraqi militias struck it a couple of days ago. Saudis, of course, are unable right now to produce the oil, and this is going to cause shockwaves. And guess what? This is going to be a headline that the Iranian regime is going to be extremely happy with. They're going to say, were able to impose that cost on America and on the world.
0: We have had reports that the Saudi Crown Prince called President Trump twice asking for American intervention in Yemen, and we understand that President Trump declined. What's your reading of that?
6: I mean, it's absolutely confusing. It's a contradiction. That's a glaring contradiction, because the United States is attempting to impose costs on Hormuz, but what it was met by is Iran imposing costs on Bab al-Mandab. The American administration, the White House, is unable to really see that link.
0: Fatima Al-Asrar there, non-resident fellow at the Arab Gulf State Institute.
2: Well, Mohammed Bauer, listening in Freetown, has been in touch by text to say he's concerned about the rising tensions in the Middle East, concerned the escalating hostilities there could severely destroy the global economy. Maura Fogarty joins us from the business desk, where she is watching the price of oil continue to rise because of those ongoing tensions, ongoing strikes in the region.
7: Yeah, and you know what your previous guest just spoke about in terms of the east-west pipeline being shut down and the capture of an island in the Bab el-Mandate area. My pronunciation is not very good here, in the Red Sea. Those are contributing to oil prices, or specifically Brent crude prices, rising a bit higher today. Now, what's interesting to note is that, you know, we've seen a kind of a conflagration of several factors pushing the oil prices higher since July, I would say. But the latest one is quite interesting and concerning for Saudi Arabia, because other than announcing a temporary shutdown, they haven't given any more details as to how long the East-West pipeline will be shut down and to what extent the damage has been felt or inflicted upon that very crucial pipeline that has allowed them to circumvent the Strait of Hormuz and bring their oil that they produce. They are the world's largest producer of oil to the rest of the world. So that's been quite concerning for Saudi Arabia.
2: And so we've got those two kind of vital oil exporting waterways, the Strait of Hormuz, the Red Sea via the Bab al-Mandab point you were talking about there, potentially affected here. But oil prices are still not at the highest levels of the conflict so far, though, are they?
7: No, they're not, but they're about $10 off. So we're seeing oil prices right now at $107 a barrel. And again, I'm referring to Brent crude prices. The highest we saw them in May was at around $118 a barrel. So what's interesting is that since the peace, the kind of the, that interim peace deal collapsed in June, we saw prices come down a bit. But since July, they have steadily been increasing. And that reflects the concern in the markets about the supply of oil and when and how this conflict is going to end. That's the crucial question, because nobody in the oil markets, none of the economies that rely on oil, want this to continue any further.
2: All right. Maura Fegarty at the Business Desk. Thank you.
0: At 23 minutes past the hour, time now for some sports news and with Isaac Fennin.
8: Yeah, we're going to start with tennis. Alexander Zverev won the US Open men's title as he beat American hope Ben Shelton in four sets. It's a second Grand Slam of the season for Zverev, who won the French Open title earlier in the year. Meanwhile, 10-man Manchester City got a 1-0 win over Manchester United at Old Trafford. Plenty of controversy in that one. The refereeing body admitting to an error of judgment in award the winning goal after Enzo Fernandez was in an offside position in the build-up earlier in the match. Phil Foden had been shown a red card. Elsewhere, Senegalese goalkeeper Edouard Mendy announced his retirement from international football. The 34-year-old won 60 caps for the Teranga Lions, with the last of those coming at this summer's World Cup. In basketball, the US won the 12th world title as their women's team beat France 97-79. Brianna Stewart scoring 22 points as she was named tournament MVP. And in golf, Europe beat the United States in the Solheim Cup with a 15-13 win in the Netherlands.
0: Isaac, many thanks.
2: Now, a billionaire art collector has told the BBC he rejects allegations that Jeffrey Epstein operated as his fixer. Leon Black faces ongoing questions for paying $158 million to the company that Epstein used to fund his sex trafficking operation. Mr. Black has denied any wrongdoing and says an independent report confirmed the payments were for legitimate tax and estate planning advice. This report now from Dara McIntyre.
9: And now to a major moment. Edward Munch, this scream from 1895. Here he is.
11: New Yorker Leon Black, said to be worth almost $15 billion, made his money buying and selling companies.
9: I start the bidding here at $40 million.
11: He used his profits to put together one of the world's most valuable art collections.
9: For the historic sum of $107 million. Sold.
11: In 2012, he hired his friend, Jeffrey Epstein, to manage his wealth, even though Epstein was already a convicted paedophile, and to reduce the tax bill on his masterpieces. Art journalist Eileen Kinsella has examined some of Epstein's work for Leon Black.
12: He was advising him how to, you know, flip the art and trade it and not incur a huge capital gains tax. Say that you bought a Giacometti at $10 million and now you're selling it at $25 million, they're going to tax you on that $15 million gain. So he was helping him find ways to avoid that.
11: Leon Black paid Epstein $158 million between 2013 and 2017. The money went to a company that was used to fund Epstein's sex trafficking. The payments became part of a wider investigation into Epstein's finances by the authorities in the US Virgin Islands, where the company was based, led by the territory's then Attorney General, Denise George.
13: As is normally done, my team did present to Mr. Black the opportunity to settle the matter out of court, which he did choose.
10: For how much money?
13: It was about $62 million with Leon Black.
11: Leon Black denies any wrongdoing and any knowledge or involvement in Epstein's crimes. But the money he paid Epstein was almost single-handedly funding his sex trafficking operation.
14: Mr. Black, did you know about XC's abuse of young girls? He was paying him for financial management services.
11: Mr. Black walked out of a congressional hearing on Epstein. He's refusing to return and is now suing the House Oversight Committee for exceeding its powers. Democrat Congressman Robert Garcia insists Leon Black has questions to answer.
15: What's most important, obviously, is that Leon Black, about $150 million, Leon Black moved to Jeffrey Epstein. That's an enormous amount of money, and Jeffrey Epstein would not have been able to commit the horrific crimes without the support of Mr. Black.
11: Emails released by the U.S. authorities show Epstein helped manage payments on Leon Black's behalf to three Eastern European women he allegedly had relationships with, even organizing surveillance on one former girlfriend and plotting to get her deported. Panorama asked Mr. Black if Epstein was acting as his fixer. In a statement, Mr. Black said this was not true and said Epstein was a despicable individual who duped and deceived repeatedly. Mr. Black said Epstein's tax work was responsible for billions of dollars in savings and that an independent report had concluded the $158 million he'd paid Epstein was for legitimate tax and estate planning advice.
2: Dara McIntyre reporting there. And you can find out more about how Jeffrey Epstein made his money by searching BBC Panorama, the billionaires who bankrolled Epstein, on the BBC website, also on the BBC News channel on YouTube. You're with Newsday on the BBC World Service. 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

0: 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Ticket information at bte.org.
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4: Hello, you're with Newsday from the BBC World Service with Anne Soy in Nairobi and Rob Young in London.
5: Anthropic says it's disrupted what it's called malicious activities all over the world, including in Africa.
4: Thousands of people remain unaccounted for in Nepal following the devastating floods there. We'll speak to a friend of one of those still missing.
5: And in the UK, Parliament debates major electoral changes, including lowering voting age and cracking down on foreign finance. Fastest news.
6: BBC News with Danielle Jawowiecka. Left-wing opposition parties in Sweden are on course to win a narrow majority in Parliament, with over 90% of the votes counted from Sunday's general election. Final results may not be known for several days. Canada's Prime Minister Mark Carney has said his government will discuss a unique alliance with the European Union, but not membership of the bloc. Earlier, the Wall Street Journal reported that Canada was considering whether to become an associate member of the EU as a trade war with the United States continues. Oil prices have been rising again in response to the closure of a pipeline in Saudi Arabia, faltering diplomacy and attacks on ships. A meeting between Iran and Gulf Arab countries to discuss the Strait of Hormuz has been postponed. A state-backed newspaper in China has sharply criticised the boss of Anthropic for saying the development of AI should be slowed down before it spins out of control. The Chinese editorial said the true purpose of the call was to curb China's artificial intelligence industry. Reports from South Korea say its two largest chip makers have refused a proposal to pay 5 years' worth of electricity bills in advance. The reports say Samsung and SK Hynix were asked to hand over almost $19 billion. Voting has begun in Bangsamoro in the southern Philippines, where for the first time a parliament will be elected in the semi-autonomous region. It's the culmination of a peace process that ended decades of a bloody armed struggle by the Moro Islamic Liberation Front. Amazon says it's pausing working with 21 Air, the firm that operated the Amazon cargo plane involved in a fatal crash last week. The plane overshot the runway in Miami, killing five people. In tennis, Alexander Zverev has won the US Open. He beat the American Ben Shelton in four sets. It's the second Grand Slam title of the German's career. He won the French Open earlier this year. BBC News.
5: Thank you for that summary. Hello and welcome to Newsday on the BBC World Service. We are live in Nairobi with me, Anne Soy, and in London with Rob Young.
4: In this half hour, we're going to stay with the discussions about artificial intelligence safety. We're also going to hear about a South African missing in Nepal following the flash flooding there.
5: And we'll head to the UK to hear about the debate on political party funding after the right-wing Reform Party received staggering amounts of money in just two donations.
4: Yeah, it's all over the front pages of the British newspapers. We're going to get into that with our UK political correspondent, Rob Watson, a bit later on. If you have any thoughts on that, or indeed our other stories on the programme, do please get in touch by text or WhatsApp. +44 77 86 20 50 85 is the number you need.
5: We start this half hour with artificial intelligence. Recent headlines have been dominated by fears of artificial intelligence after a whistleblower from the leading AI startup Anthropic went viral with his warning that his industry's race towards self-improving superintelligence is, quote, gambling with our lives. He warned that tech insiders are genuinely terrified about the technology's potential impact, but are trapped in a competitive race with other firms. But it's not just concerns about AI going rogue. It's also what damage can be done by human beings using AI with malicious intent. That's the subject of a new report by Anthropic, in which it says it has disrupted malicious activity by so

0: so-called threat actors around the world, including here in Africa. Odanga Madung is a Kenyan data journalist and researcher and spoke to me earlier.
1: So what we've been able to see from the threat report that was released by Anthropic a few days ago was that there has been very extensive usage of AI to create disinformation campaigns, particularly in the lead up to elections. And in Kenya, they point out very clearly how one actor was able to actually carry out and create a disinformation campaign with around about 50 accounts. Rather, to create it in batches of, to create content in batches of 50 for the usage of a disinformation campaign that they would then go ahead and execute on X. So they were able to detect this and suspend the account, but it was interesting to see just the type of content that they were trying to create. And even just the instructions that they would give Claude, the bot by Anthropic, like telling it to sound normal, telling it to sound like a genuine grassroots effort. And so they detected this activity, which seemed to have matched other previous types of disinformation campaigns that have been executed in the past, and then go ahead to remove it. They also found other influence operations on different parts of the continent, such as the Central African Republic.
0: On the Kenyan case, I mean, disinformation is nothing new. So how is the use of AI making it different?
1: Yes, so the use of AI is making this different in the sense that it's changing the nature of the process, number one. And also number two, as we have perhaps even seen in other parts of the world, enabling a kind of sophistication that wasn't available before to make it very easy. So one example is that, on the first point, is that in previous times, you would need multiple sets of people to go ahead and release different types of tweets from different sets of accounts, right? In this case, what we can see is that, this was one single actor that was able to produce hundreds of pieces of content with merely just the push of a button, right? So that is a very, very significant difference, because then what you're saying is that the factory floor of disinformation, especially of the disinformation industry, has now moved from, just needing to have very many people going up with sock puppets accounts going ahead and releasing the content, to just having one person, right? So that significantly alters the game. Yeah.
0: So what can be done to deal with it? What can people do to avoid being misled?
1: Well, I would understand why people would want to, the effort would be put on trying to keep people from getting misled. As we have seen, the most effective way of dealing with this is actually at the platform level, okay? That is why, the actions that Claude took, Anthropic took to try and, mitigate the problem are actually important, because they can deal with it at a ground zero level, yeah? And so I think, that advocacy, again, around trying to ensure that technology companies are actually responsibly rolling out these technologies and constantly trying to monitor them for threats is actually a very, very, very important thing. While, yes, there could be some advocacy towards pushing for digital literacy, but as you can see, in very many cases, it's getting harder and harder to actually tell if something is AI or not, right? And so that vigilance, I think, from the tech companies is where we're going to really need to put the pressure on.
0: Odanga Madung there, Kenyan data journalist and researcher.
2: Now, Russia has stepped up attacks on Ukraine's last remaining strongholds in the eastern region of the Donbass. The area has been a major stumbling block in talks on ending the war, which was spearheaded by the United States. With more, here's the BBC's Vitaly Shevchenko.
3: Kramatorsk and Slavyansk are the biggest two cities still under Ukrainian control in Donbass, and they are pounded relentlessly, daily, by Russia. Data studied by the BBC shows that the number of glide bombs launched at them by Russia has more than doubled over the summer, while the number of wounded civilians has tripled. Pavlo Dyachenko, a spokesman for local police, says the devastation is immense.
4: It's the same tactic. Whenever Russians approach a settlement, wherever they can hit it with such weapons, they raise it to the ground. Their tactic is to destroy everything they see. Destruction is significant. Glide bombs are a powerful weapon. We're calling on families with children, everyone, to evacuate. This is the best way to protect yourself, to save your life.
3: Currently, Russia occupies almost 80% of Donbass and wants Ukraine to withdraw from the rest, including Kramatorsk and Slovyansk. American negotiators who visited Moscow and Kyiv recently seem to favor the idea, but President Zelensky is refusing to abandon the territory which Russia has been unable to take by force, and it has been using a lot of force. John Auckland Abbey is a British volunteer who's just delivered medical aid to Slovyansk.
5: The level of attacks have definitely increased from the last time I was there. And I've been all over Ukraine and I've never experienced the constant fear that one has at night time in Slovyansk. Daytime you can kind of survive it and it's manageable, but at night, when it's pitch black, and it is pitch black because no lights are on anywhere, that's when the Russians begin their bombardments of a city. And that is normally with glide bombs, drones, and other rockets and missiles as well. You are woken up every night about 3 o'clock or 3:30 in the morning to the whole building shaking. And that's my experience. And 100 meters away from where I was staying, an apartment block was hit and half of it was demolished.
3: Lala Tarapakina is a Ukrainian volunteer who evacuates animals from frontline areas. She says staying in Kramatorsk means dicing with death.
6: It hurts when you visit somewhere like a shopping center where you knew every saleswoman, where you used to shop for food or, say, shampoo, and then you find out that it's been attacked with glide bombs and that the people you knew are buried under the rubble. People you've seen and hugged, they were killed or wounded. It's a pile of bricks now. You may be alive and well today, but you can be dead tomorrow.
3: Kramatorsk and Slovyansk are a key part of Ukraine's so-called Fortress Belt, a system of heavily reinforced defense lines in the east. Losing them would make it much easier for Russia to advance westward. As one general told Ukrainian TV, this isn't just a battle for Donbass. It's probably the main battle for Ukraine this year and next.
0: That report by Vitaly Shevchenko. You're listening to Newsday from the BBC World Service with Rob Young in London and me, Anne Soy, in Nairobi. Here is a reminder of our main headlines this hour. With over 90% of the votes counted in the general election in Sweden, left-wing opposition parties look set to win a 3-seat majority. And voting has begun in Bangsamoro region in southern Philippines, where for the first time, a parliament will be elected in the semi-autonomous Muslim-majority region. A look at sports news now with Isaac Fennin.
7: Yeah, Alexander Zverev lifted his second Grand Slam title as he beat Ben Shelton in four sets to win the US Open title. Our tennis correspondent Russell Fuller was watching the match for us at Flushing Meadows.
8: This match looked like it was going to get very interesting when Ben Shelton won the third set by 7-5, but Alex Zverev had been the better player by far, and he showed it in the fourth set, which he won by 6-2. And those who were celebrating his victory in the stadium did so before he did, because he didn't realise the match had finished, and it took him several seconds to realise that he was a US Open champion for the first time and a Grand Slam champion for the second time this year. Annabelle Croft watched with me. And it was a magnificent performance by Zverev.
9: It really was, right from the word go, where he broke the Shelton serve in the very first game of the match, perhaps took advantage of some nerves, understandably so. It was his first Grand Slam final for Shelton. But I think tactically, Zverev just had everything in place. He had a very good game plan. He served beautifully. He was standing very, very far back to receive serve, but he had a very good way of neutralising at certain times in the match and also neutralising some of the more rally balls that they were having. But he had the answers to everything. He knew when to step on the gas and accelerate and come forward, and he hit some spectacular shots, I mean, off both wings. And when he had to, he came forward. He didn't volley that much, but when he did, they were brilliant. So I think the most impressive aspect for me, Russell, was the composure and how calm he was. He was almost in a zen-like trance while he was out there. Maybe that's why he didn't realise he'd won.
8: And in 2027, if we throw forward, Annabelle, we are going to have, hopefully, Carlos Alcaraz and Yannick Sinner fully fit throughout the year. You've got the new Alex Zverev with all this confidence in his late 20s, having unlocked the key to being a Grand Slam champion. And you've also got Ben Shelton, who may have come short for the United States today, but he suddenly looks like a man who can win Grand Slams.
9: Yeah, he definitely does. He's very, very exciting. He's got the most explosive game, one of the biggest serves, if not the biggest serve in men's tennis. And he's got a game that can light up stadiums and give them something to cheer about and get on their feet. I mean, sometimes they were standing, not an ovation, but people were standing up and clapping when he hit some of his spectacular winners. So I think it's going to give him huge amounts of confidence, his first Grand Slam final. And also, it's made the men's game that little bit more interesting. I think we were very focused on just Alcaraz and Sinner, and now suddenly we've got many more people to talk about.
8: And on the women's side, we have been thinking, rightly, because of her domination in the rankings, that Aryna Sabalenka is the best player in the world. Elena Rybakina has disproved that theory, hasn't she? Now officially world number one, Australian Open champion, and she beat Sabalenka again in the women's final here.
9: Well, she was also equally spectacular and incredibly calm. I mean, you couldn't have more of a contrast in terms of personality and game style, actually, with her and Sabalenka. But Sabalenka got a little bit stroppy in the match and just couldn't handle what was going on. She lost her composure. She was a little bit too emotional out there to bring out her best tennis. But the serving quality of Rybakina was absolutely exceptional. And then, of course, those beautiful, sweetly timed ground strokes, which just had more impact through the court and really made Sabalenka more defensive than I've ever seen her. Not many players have that ability to do that. So it all came together for Rybakina. And remember, that was a pressurised match because having taken over world number one, which wouldn't be till the Monday, she was having to prove it in the Grand Slam final at the US Open. But she did it, and she did it with style.
8: She did prove it in style, as has Alex Zverev, underlying that he has been very much the male Grand Slam player of the summer.
7: Many thanks to Russell Fuller and Annabelle Croft there from the US Open. Let's talk Premier League football now, because there was huge controversy in Manchester City's 1-0 win over neighbours Manchester United at Old Trafford. The refereeing body for the Premier League has admitted an error of judgment after they allowed Erling Haaland's goal to stand despite Enzo Fernandez being in an offside position in the build-up. The goal was initially ruled out for offside, but VAR did intervene and United boss Michael Carrick was pretty exasperated.
10: It's just a huge decision. There's so many layers on a behind that. How many more layers can we put behind a referee and screens and officers and personnel to make a decision? And you come up with that. It's worrying for me. That.
7: For City boss, he won't be worried. Enzo from Maresca, he was delighted to see his side's fight, especially after Phil Foden was sent off in the first half after an altercation with United captain Bruno Fernandes.
11: It's a red card, to be honest, but I also think that probably in the same action it's a red card for Bruno, not just for us. But yeah, anyway, the plan changed completely, but we adapt. The spirit, the effort, the togetherness of the player has been fantastic.
7: You want more on both those stories, the US Open final and Manchester City's win over Manchester United, head to the BBC Sport website.
0: Many thanks, Isaac. And Matut's too long, Chadop says that the Manchester Derby defeat yesterday was the most painful defeats by our rivals because of the manner in which it was awarded. So many fans there not very happy, Isaac.
7: And of course, they will definitely not be, especially considering Manchester United have had the joint worst start since 1992 to a Premier League season.
0: What a record. Now, let's go to South Africa, and the government there says that six nationals remain unaccounted for following devastating floods in Nepal. The death toll from August's disaster now stands at 1,356, with over 5,000 other people missing. Among those missing is Teresia Governor from Isipingo, who had just completed a pilgrimage to Mount Kailash. Her family has travelled to Nepal to continue the search for her. We can now speak to Sachin Maharaj, a friend of Teresia, who is travelling with her family in Nepal. And just tell us how it has been for you. Welcome to the programme, Sachin. When was the last time you heard from Teresia?
12: Good morning. The last time we heard from Teresia was actually the day before the flood itself on the 25th of August, just saying goodnight to family and friends. So it's been quite difficult since then. Obviously, there's been no contact. Obviously, so yeah, the 25th of August, just every day before that there had been contact, just a daily update on what the group had been up to, what Teresia had been up to. They've been really good with just letting us know every single day what the group had had for dinner, what time they'd gone to sleep, etc. So you can imagine the contrast with going from that to no contact being really difficult.
0: How has the search been like? Is the the people searching for her, are they getting support? Are they getting any information from the ground, from the government in Nepal?
12: We have had assistance from the armed police force in Nepal, through the assistance of Superintendent Gagan Shrestha, and we've been greatly appreciative of the assistance of every single person that's assisted us in some way. The Rotary Club of Kathmandu as well has been spectacular in their assistance for our family as well. It's been incredibly difficult in terms of the search. We've got such a broad area of river to look at, and obviously the group that Teresia was traveling in was a group of 80 people, and it's very hard for us since none of them have been identified yet. So we're still looking at both areas, being Nepal and Tibet, because they were at the border crossing at the time of the flood. So it's very difficult to determine for us exactly where we should be looking. And what makes that more difficult is, this flood is unique in the sense that it happened at the border of two countries. So the administrative or diplomatic issues that we're facing with trying to search obviously complicate any efforts that we try to make in our search.
0: It must be quite an emotional time for the family.
12: Absolutely. There's so many emotions right now, and especially for the family and Teresia's mother, being here on the ground, physically searching through mud and debris, herself. And that's an incredibly difficult task, and something I'm sure no mother, no matter where in the world, would imagine herself or want to imagine herself going through. And it's incredibly difficult and a lot of emotion. We're just trying to stay as strong as possible for Teresia, and we promised ourselves that we'd leave no stone unturned, and every day we try and just get new information, go to a new area or try and find a new rescue camp or a medical tent that we haven't yet searched. Hopefully, by some miracle, get some information that helps us.
0: Must be incredibly difficult. Thank you very much for sharing that with us, and we just wish you strength to carry on and to finally find Teresia. Many thanks for speaking to us, Sachin Maharaj, friend of Teresia, who's among those missing in the Nepal disaster.
2: Now, here in the UK, and many of the front pages of the British newspapers have this story about record-breaking financial donations to a British political party. At the front page of the Eye has the headline, Reforms Crypto Bonanza Sparks a Donations Row. It's the populist right-wing Reform UK received almost $100 million in donations over the weekend from two cryptocurrency billionaires. And those donations are more than the total received by all UK political parties last year. And on Monday, the upper chamber of Parliament here, the House of Lords, is to debate changes to the laws on political donations. We can speak to our UK political correspondent, Rob Watson. Morning, Rob. These donations are huge, aren't they? And this must be sending shockwaves, fear through the rest of the political parties.
13: Morning, Rob. Morning, Anne. Morning, everyone listening. Do you know, absolutely all of those things, right? I mean, those figures that you used just then, I was going to give them out. I've just been scribbling them down. I mean, they are utterly staggering. They are just enormous. British politics has never seen anything like that. I mean, yes, there have been rich people over the years who've given 1 or 2 million here or there over a period of time, but nothing like this. I mean, this is, you did the maths for me there, so 72 million pounds. I mean, that's like, multiply that by 1.35. It is absolutely huge. And you're absolutely right as well that the other political parties have been saying, what on earth do we do about this? Because as far as they're concerned, it could be a game changer.
2: It's worth pointing out that Britain is not like America, where billions are spent on election campaigns. Elections, compared to many countries in the UK, are relatively cheap affairs.
13: Yes, absolutely. I mean, having covered almost as many presidential elections as I've covered UK elections, they are very kind of downbeat affairs. But, you know, let's not beat about the bush here, Rob. They may not be as grand as the United States, but I think at the last election, close to $100 million was spent. So they're not, you know, it's not just going down the shop to buy a packet of crisps. And of course, the argument that the other parties are making, or what worries them, of course, is that this will give reform an enormous advantage.
2: But isn't that the point? There's not been any change to the system that allows people to donate money. And as long as somebody lives and works in Britain, they can donate to a political party. So what's the plan? Is the plan to change the law, perhaps even to change the law to the extent that these donations would be banned retrospectively?
13: Well, that is a possibility that has been mooted. I mean, as luck would have it, guess what's going through Parliament at the moment, Rob? And that is a bill to tighten up the funding of British elections and British politics. I mean, to be sort of crude about this, the way the law currently works, it's pretty much entirely focused on just trying to stop foreign money getting into British politics. But one of the things that they are thinking of introducing is that the idea that even if you're a British citizen living abroad, you're entitled to vote, you can't give more than £100,000. But of course, what these donations have done is to focus attention on the idea of, well, you know, should there be a cap on how much you can give if you're a British voter living in Britain? Maybe you shouldn't be able to give as much as £36 million multiplied by 1.35 for dollars. So that is very much a live debate at the moment.
2: And part of the controversy is that the governing Labour Party does also receive large financial contributions, although nothing on the scale of what we've been talking about here, from the trade unions. And so is it likely that this is going to go through, that there will be some lid put on the amount of money that will fund British political parties?
13: I genuinely don't know. I mean, that is exactly the focus of the debate. There are some, particularly in the governing Labour Party, who think, you know, there really does need to be a cap. And indeed, Andy Burnham, before he became Prime Minister, was saying, well, maybe it should be £500,000 a year. So, you know, something like $600,000-$700,000. But whether the government will go ahead with that, I think, is absolutely far from clear, partly because they are worried about that charge. Well, you get all this money from trade unions. And I think they'd also be worried about the charge that doing things retrospectively on donations might be difficult for voters to swallow. I should throw in one thing, which, you know, I've talked about how the parties are worried that this vast amount of money reform could be a game changer. I think it's incredibly important to state that just the fact that you've got lots of money does not guarantee you're going to win an election. I mean, if anyone thinks the fact that Reform has all this money means, all right, OK, we can all go home, we don't need to listen to that Rob Watson, they're going to win the next election sometime between now and 2029, that is not guaranteed. I mean, other people, other parties have received huge amounts of money. If your message ain't what the people want, if the product you're selling ain't what the people want, you're going to struggle no matter how much money you have. But look, Reform say, Rob, they're going to use this money to have more campaign managers up and down the country, that they're going to use this money to have more policy advisors, so if they did win the election, they'd be ready to govern. But vast amount of money, massively controversial, everybody talking about it. Is it a guarantee? No.
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15: 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I'm Lisa Simeoni.
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2: Hello, you're with Newsday from the BBC World Service with Anne Soy in Nairobi and Rob Young in London.
0: Artificial intelligence industry executives say that the technology's development should slow down due to concerns over safety. But President Trump has dismissed those worries, stressing that he wants the US to lead the development of AI.
2: We'll bring you a BBC investigation into a billionaire art collector and his alleged relationship with Jeffrey Epstein.
16: As is normally done, my team did present to Mr. Black the opportunity to settle the matter out of court, which he did choose.
17: For how much money?
16: It was about $62 million with Leon Black.
0: And controversy in the Premier League after refereeing body admits judgment error over Haaland Derby winner. That and more after the latest world news.
18: BBC News with Emily Thomas. A US-based research group has said NATO should consider intercepting Russian drones in Ukrainian airspace. The Institute for the Study of War made the recommendation after Russia attacked a rail station on Sunday near the Polish border. A train carrying senior European officials had just passed through the same area. From Kiev, James Landell sent this report.
19: At the moment, NATO members intercept Russian drones only if they cross into NATO airspace. The Institute for the Study of War says the military alliance should now reassess that policy and consider bringing down drones over Ukrainian territory as they approach alliance borders. The idea of NATO operating in Ukrainian airspace would be opposed by some members fearing escalation, but it is an idea being discussed by diplomats in Kiev as a way of pushing back against increasing Russian aggression on the border.
18: The Canadian Prime Minister Mark Carney has said his government will discuss a unique alliance with the European Union, but not membership. Earlier, the Wall Street Journal reported that Canada was considering whether to become an associate member of the EU. No such position currently exists. Mr. Carney, who remains locked in a bitter trade war with the US, said Canada and Brussels shared the same values. Oil prices have risen again over the closure of a key pipeline in Saudi Arabia, faltering diplomacy and attacks on ships in the Gulf. Brent crude futures hit $108 a barrel shortly after markets opened. Here's Rory Gallimore.
20: Oil prices have fluctuated hugely since the Iran war began in February. Now they're rising again. One of the main factors is the closure of Saudi Arabia's east-west pipeline, which was damaged by drones launched from Iraqi territory last week. The kingdom has previously accused Iran-backed militias of being behind such attacks. Another Iran-backed group, the Houthis, have been advancing in southern Yemen, posing further threats to international shipping. And a diplomatic breakthrough does not appear imminent. Oman was supposed to host a meeting on Monday between Iran and Gulf Arab countries to discuss the Strait of Hormuz, a key route for energy supplies, but it's been postponed.
18: Rescuers in Indonesia have resumed the search for more than 100 people who are still missing after a ferry capsized in the Java Sea on Sunday in bad weather. Lisa Tambunan reports from Jakarta.
17: People were panicking, some climbing onto tables while others were pushing each other. That is how one survivor describes the terrifying moment the Virgo Transport 8 began tilting amid severe weather in the Java Sea. Some survivors drifted for hours after the ferry capsized early on Sunday morning, before nearby vessels pulled dozens of passengers from the water. Many have already arrived at a port in Banjarmasin for medical treatment, but dozens more remain missing as rescuers race against time to find survivors.
18: World News from the BBC. Reports from South Korea say its two largest chip makers have refused a proposal to pay 5 years' worth of electricity bills in advance. The reports say the state electricity company wanted Samsung and SK Hynix to hand over almost $19 billion to help fund building new power generation plants for their planned new microchip factories. But the companies are reported to have refused. With over 90% of the votes counted in the general election in Sweden, left-wing opposition parties look set to win a three-seat majority. Final results may not be known for several days. The Social Democrats are set to be the biggest party. Their leader, Magdalena Andersson, said the opposition was ready to govern.
21: We must now await the final election results. Every vote must be counted. But my message is clear. We Social Democrats will always stand ready to take responsibility for the outcome. It appears the race will be very close. Regardless of the final result, there is reason to seek a new spirit of cooperation in Swedish politics. But right now, we are in the lead, and if this holds, Sweden will have a new government.
18: Amazon says it's pausing working with 21 Air, the carrier that operated the Amazon cargo plane involved in a fatal crash 8 days ago. The Boeing 767 overshot the runway in Miami, hitting several vehicles and killing 5 people. Amazon said it was supporting the investigation into the accident and reviewing some of the surrounding circumstances. In men's tennis, Germany's Alexander Zverev has won the US Open in New York. In a tight match, the top seed, Zverev, beat the American Ben Shelton in 4 sets. Shelton, the 8th seed, is the first black American man to make a Grand Slam final since Arthur Ashe in 1975. BBC News.
2: Thank you very much indeed for that bulletin. Hello, you're with Newsday from the BBC World Service, live from Nairobi with Anne Soy, and from London with me, Rob Young. This half hour, we're going to continue to look at the concerns over the pace of development of artificial intelligence. On Saturday, top industry bosses agreed on calls for a slowdown. Donald Trump, though, not convinced by that, saying we're leading China on AI, and frankly, whoever wins AI wins.
0: We welcome your messages on that. Whether you support further AI development or you have concerns, our text number is +44 77 86 20 50 85.
2: So an awful lot of the news recently has been dominated by fears about artificial intelligence after somebody who used to work at the leading AI company Anthropic warned that his industry's race towards self-improving superintelligence is, quote, gambling with our lives. Well, that kind of talk has not deterred the US president, however, who in recent hours has described the critics of artificial intelligence as negative forces. He went on to say that he wants the United States to continue to lead in the development of artificial intelligence ahead of China because, as I just said, whoever wins AI wins. We can cross to the Greek capital, Athens, now. Speak to Yanis Varoufakis, economist and former finance minister of Greece, author of a book, Techno-Feudalism. Welcome to the programme, Yanis Varoufakis. What do you make of this doom-mongering, some people call it, a warning about a real risk, according to others, that artificial intelligence has the potential, a greater than 10% chance, we were told, to wipe out humanity potentially within a decade.
1: When I hear these prognostications by the very people who are developing them, Rob, you know what comes to mind? You may recall that when John Oppenheimer renounced his own atomic bomb, his erstwhile collaborator, John von Neumann, accused him of confessing to the sin to claim the glory. So that's what I think is really happening here. People like Dario Amodei, the CEO of Anthropic that you just mentioned, you know, effectively what they're doing is they're saying to us, oh, stop us from destroying the world with our great creations. But in reality, if you look at what they are trying to do, they are trying to enhance the appeal of their wares. It's a kind of advertising saying, look, we've created this enormously powerful thing. It can destroy humanity. Stop us. Well, the message that they are pushing forward is, you know, you have to buy it. And government has to step in to impose antitrust controls on smaller competitors. If you read Amodei's essay, this is what he's saying. Impose antitrust controls on our smaller competitors, release us from all sorts of constraints, nick up our more sensible Chinese competitors, and then we, tech lords, will agree amongst themselves not to compete too hard, and, you know, we will give you some oversight over what we're doing.
2: Okay, so you think it's about entrenching
1: the... attempt to get more power for themselves.
2: You think it's about entrenching the advantage they've got rather than genuinely warning about a very real risk, because we're not talking here about some people might get ripped off when it comes to other industries. We're talking about potentially the end of humanity. Isn't it a risk worth taking seriously and therefore regulating?
1: Of course it is. Absolutely. Absolutely. But this is not what they're actually asking for. They are asking for everybody else to be confined in a straitjacket while they are allowed to continue doing what they're doing, and they're advertising their wares through this kind of inverse advertising. You know, we created a Satan, aren't we great? Don't you want to buy into the Satan? And if you look at what they're actually saying regarding the regulatory regime that they are proposing, that they become themselves far more able to collaborate with one another to effectively bypass all antitrust legislation, while everybody else, especially the Chinese, who are actually doing sensible things in terms of regulation, are kneecapped. And I think that is a great worry.
2: Luckily, though, for people, it is politicians who get to decide how companies are regulated, not the companies themselves. And so it is up to people like you to put forward plans for regulation. What should these companies not be allowed to do that they are currently able to do?
1: See, this is the terrible conundrum that our politics, our governments, our parliaments are facing. When the engineers of Anthropic, of OpenAI, of Palantir, and so on, when they themselves do not know why their AI bots are producing the results that they're producing, regulation becomes immensely complicated. It's not even as if the engineers themselves know how to regulate their own creations. This is why I take a very radical position on this question, Rob. I think the question is, who owns these machines and who controls the manner in which it is disseminated? My great fear is not that AI will one day wake up and wipe us out. My fear is that already we have immense power that is being concentrated in very, very few hands. And unless we find a way of partly owning, socializing, to put it this way, the ownership of these machines. So to put it bluntly, I'm not worried about the machines themselves. I'm worried about who owns them and to what use they put them.
2: Well, the companies are either owned by publicly listed companies or are planning to list on the stock market. So they would be owned by a great many people, many of whom would own them through their pension funds. Is that the kind of thing you mean? Or are you talking about them being taken over by governments?
1: Well, the pension holders and, you know, those of us who rely on a pension fund for our future income, we have no control whatsoever on what happens with these AI bots. My concern. Here's a suggestion. Imagine that Google's or OpenAI's or Palantir's employees had a stake in the company. That is, imagine a situation where there is one employee, one share, one vote. That would be far better. If you look at the way in which over the last few years, Google and OpenAI employees rose up against their own managers, I would much rather have a one employee, one share, one vote regime than Elon Musk or, some Altman controlling the operation on their own.
2: Okay, so you aren't talking then about nationalizing, about these companies, these AI models being owned by governments?
1: No, it's socialization. It's employee ownership with controls from, I would even say, juries of citizens selected randomly from within certain demographics that are capable of understanding what is going on in there. So we need a new form of governance and a new form of ownership to counter the immense power of this technology.
2: I've just been reading an editorial in the state-owned Global Times in China, which is very critical of the American AI industry bosses' call for there to be a slowdown or some kind of regulation, kind of along the lines that you were outlining before. You said that China's approach so far to AI regulation has been sensible. But wouldn't the world be better served if you believe in democracy and accurate, freely available information, if America won the AI war rather than China?
1: Well, in principle, yes. In practice, absolutely not. Because if you look at the Chinese AI companies, firstly, they use open source. So you and I and everybody has complete access to exactly what's going on in there, whereas you have no access whatsoever when it comes to OpenAI or to Anthropic. And secondly, democracy is a brilliant, brilliant thing to aspire to. But when you have all this concentrated power in the hands of very, very few people who are mostly, I mean, think about it, they're quite deranged, some of these people. They're, religious fundamentalist tech lords who fancy themselves the midwives of a god, who cut every corner on safety, who control and disseminate, an uncontrollable and inscrutable technology. Where is the democracy? When Trump simply says, he waves his hands and says, well, look, win the war against the Chinese. But, the Chinese are using AI in pretty interesting ways. So, there are whole agricultural fields as we speak where drones that are AI driven are cultivating the land. And, this is a very useful thing. We should have it here in the West. Instead, we have chatbots, the purpose of which is to control our conversation, to survey, affect surveillance. Palantir is weaponizing these chatbots in order to cover up for crimes against humanity in Minab. Is this what democracy has ended up being like?
2: Yanis Varoufakis there, economist, former finance minister of Greece. Of course, the AI companies say they do put safety first. And of course, I'm sure Palantir would deny that accusation. Yanis Varoufakis, thanks very much for joining us. We'll return to the issue of artificial intelligence in about a quarter of an hour.
0: Now, a billionaire arts collector has told the BBC Panorama programme that he rejects allegations that Jeffrey Epstein operated as his fixer. Leon Black faces ongoing questions for paying $158 million to the company that Epstein used to fund his sex trafficking operation. Mr. Black has denied any wrongdoing and says that an independent report confirmed the payments were for legitimate tax and estate planning advice. This report now from Derek McIntyre.
4: And now to a major moment. Edward Munch, The Scream, from 1895. Here he is.
5: New Yorker Leon Black, said to be worth almost $15 billion, made his money buying and selling companies.
4: I started bidding here at $40 million.
5: He used his profits to put together one of the world's most valuable art collections.
4: For the historic sum of $107 million. Sold.
5: In 2012, he hired his friend, Jeffrey Epstein, to manage his wealth, even though Epstein was already a convicted paedophile, and to reduce the tax bill on his masterpieces. Art journalist Eileen Kinsella has examined some of Epstein's work for Leon Black.
3: He was advising him how to, you know, flip the art and trade it and not incur a huge capital gains tax. Say that you bought a Giacometti at $10 million and now you're selling it at $25 million. They're going to tax you on that $15 million gain. So he was helping him find ways to avoid that.
5: Leon Black paid Epstein $158 million between 2013 and 2017. The money went to a company that was used to fund Epstein's sex trafficking. The payments became part of a wider investigation into Epstein's finances by the authorities in the US Virgin Islands, where the company was based, led by the territory's then Attorney General, Denise George.
16: As is normally done, my team did present to Mr. Black the opportunity to settle the matter out of court, which he did choose.
6: For how much money?
16: It was about $62 million with Leon Black.
5: Leon Black denies any wrongdoing and any knowledge or involvement in Epstein's crimes. But the money he paid Epstein was almost single-handedly funding his sex trafficking operation.
22: Mr. Black, did you know about XC's abuse of young girls? He was paying him for financial management services.
5: Mr. Black walked out of a congressional hearing on Epstein. He's refusing to return and is now suing the House Oversight Committee for exceeding its powers. Democrat Congressman Robert Garcia insists Leon Black has questions to answer.
23: What's most important, obviously, is that Leon Black, about $150 million Leon Black moved to Jeffrey Epstein. That's an enormous amount of money, and Jeffrey Epstein would not have been able to commit the horrific crimes without the support of Mr. Black.
5: Emails released by the U.S. authorities show Epstein helped manage payments on Leon Black's behalf to three Eastern European women he allegedly had relationships with, even organizing surveillance on one former girlfriend and plotting to get her deported. Panorama asked Mr. Black if Epstein was acting as his fixer. In a statement, Mr. Black said this was not true and said Epstein was a despicable individual who duped and deceived repeatedly. Mr. Black said Epstein's tax work was responsible for billions of dollars in savings and that an independent report had concluded the $158 million he'd paid Epstein was for legitimate tax and estate planning advice.
0: McIntyre reporting.
2: 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Rob in London alongside me is Isaac with your sport.
7: Yeah, the body that manages Premier League referees have said there was an error of judgment in awarding Erling Haaland's second half winner in the Manchester derby. A match full of controversy. City midfielder Enzo Fernandez was in an offside position as a cross whizzed past him and found the Norwegian at the back post. United's Lisandro Martinez, who found himself between Fernandez and Haaland, called the awarding of the goal an injustice. Earlier on in the match, Phil Foden was shown a straight red card for kicking out at Bruno Fernandes. We're going to have John Murray, our senior football correspondent, join us a little bit later on in the programme to chat about that. And at the US Open Tennis, Alexander Zverev took the men's title as he beat Ben Shelton in four sets, his second Grand Slam of the season.
2: Isaac, thank you very much. Talk to you later.
0: To business news now, and Canada's Prime Minister Mark Carney has said that his government will discuss a unique alliance with the European Union. Maura Fogarty joins us from our business desk. Maura, what does he mean by this?
24: So he was actually kind of responding to an earlier report that the Wall Street Journal had put out saying that Canada is looking to become a, quote, associate member of the European Union. He's saying that actually we're looking for a unique alliance. He said specifically we're not looking to become a member of the European Union. But what he is looking for is to find a way to have other trading partners in the world that do not include the United States, of which Canada is having a big trade spat with at the moment. And so Mr. Carney is on his way to Europe later this week. He is going to be speaking in front of the European Parliament and addressing them on Thursday. But the EU is Canada's second largest global trading partner when it comes to goods and services. The value of that trade between the EU and Canada is roughly about $178 billion in 2025. That's according to the Prime Minister's office in Canada. To put that into context, effects. The U.S. trade with Canada, the value of that trade is about $870 billion in 2025, according to the U.S. government. So there's a huge disparity in terms of, you know, the amount of trade that Canada does with the U.S. and with other partners it's looking to team up with. Very specifically, though, in Europe, the talks have been going on for a while, according to the Wall Street Journal, and they're looking at several areas, including some key industries like defense, like energy, like AI, also in securing critical minerals in the supply chain that's needed to make batteries for semiconductors, for example. So one of the things that the Canadian negotiators are looking at, according to the Wall Street Journal, is a sense where Canadian goods, services, and workers could potentially move quite freely within the European Union and with Canada, which would be quite interesting given the EU's membership, very strict membership regulations.
0: Indeed, that would be an interesting development. Many thanks, Maura Fogarty, there.

0: recognize that song by French-Canadian singer Celine Dion. 4 years ago, she revealed that she had a rare incurable disorder called stiff person syndrome. It resulted in muscle spasms so strong that it left her with broken ribs and made it impossible to perform even if she wanted to. But now she has. There seemed every chance that the 58-year-old singer would never have taken to the stage again. So how did the concert go over the weekend? She performed her first live concert in 6 years, and watching her was filmmaker and lifelong fan Enrique Acquaviva. Welcome to the program.
1: Hello.
0: How did it go? Hello.
1: It was amazing, you know, just like you said, we thought she could never go back on stage, you know, when we saw the documentaries showing the disease, and we noticed that things were not going well. I watched her in Ottawa in 2019, and her voice failed during the show, and I saw one of my videos on television showing that, and nobody knew at the time what was going on. And during the pandemics, you know, we had no news at all. And then everything about the disease came out. And we thought it was the end. We really thought it was the end. We were very, very sad for her. We were very worried about her life because she almost died. And seeing her back on stage like that in such a huge stage, a huge concert here in Paris, it's like unbelievable. She's a phoenix.
0: Indeed, she is. I remember watching those videos as well. Very open of her and quite heartbreaking to see. But, you know, what a show over the weekend. And I understand you traveled all the way from Brazil to Paris just to see Celine.
1: Yes, yes. Just like me, like many other Brazilian people, because she has never been to Brazil. She has never performed there. So every time I come, people are like, are you going to film the show? We want to see it. We couldn't travel like you do. Like, so please bring back to Brazil something from the show because we want to hear it. We want to see it. And it was amazing. Like, Paris is full of fans all around. You can see Celine everywhere. People from all over the world. And it's a dream come true, like, because we always wanted to gather the friends together, you know, to watch the concert. It was very difficult because, you know, of course, traveling international is difficult, sorry. So it is a dream come true in many senses, like, the fandom is really, really huge. And we are meeting everyone from all the four corners of the world here in Paris for the very first time, in fact.
0: All the Celine Dion fans there.
1: Yeah.
0: And she's doing a Las Vegas-style residency in Paris, 16 shows in total. Do you think she'll be okay with that kind of a schedule?
1: That's the big question. The million-dollar question for everyone, I think for the investor as well. But I think she's very well prepared. You know, we saw that her voice failed sometimes during the show, but it was under control. She can't do everything she used to do before. But seeing what she's been going through, I think what she presented on the concert was much more than we were expecting, in fact.
0: Safe to say that as a big fan of hers, your heart will go on for her.
1: Yeah, of course. Forever.
0: Will you be watching her again?
1: Yes, on Wednesday.
0: Oh, good luck with that. And we'll be waiting to hear how it goes. Thank you very much for speaking to us, Enrique Acquaviva. And we leave you with
1: some
0: of Celine Dion's best classics.

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0: 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This heartfelt comedy explores friendship, motherhood, and the unexpected bonds between two mothers from very different worlds. Ticket information at bte.org.
1: Young in London.
2: A U.S. think tank says that NATO should consider intercepting Russian drones in Ukrainian airspace.
1: A year after Nepal's Gen Z uprising transformed the country's politics, we'll speak to two people who took part.
2: And President Trump announced that he is lifting tariffs on Irish whiskey imported to the United States. We'll speak to a pub owner.
3: BBC News with Emily Thomas. A think tank in the United States has said NATO should consider intercepting Russian drones in Ukrainian airspace. The Institute for the Study of War made the recommendation after Russia attacked a rail station on Sunday near the Polish border. A train carrying senior European officials had just passed through the same area. Canada's Prime Minister says his government will discuss a unique alliance with the European Union, but not membership of the bloc. The Wall Street Journal had reported that Canada was considering whether to become an associate member of the EU as a trade war with the US continues. Oil prices have risen in response to the closure of a key pipeline in Saudi Arabia and fading hopes of diplomatic progress in the Middle East. A meeting between Iran and Gulf Arab countries to discuss the Strait of Hormuz has been postponed. Left-wing opposition parties in Sweden are on course to win a narrow majority in parliament after Sunday's general election. Final results may take several days. Rescuers in Indonesia have resumed the search for more than 100 people who are missing after a ferry capsized in the Java Sea on Sunday. Six deaths have been confirmed. Reports from South Korea say its two largest chip makers have refused a proposal to pay 5 years' worth of electricity bills in advance. Samsung and SK Hynix were reportedly asked to hand over almost $19 billion. Amazon says it's pausing work with 21 Air, the firm that operated the Amazon cargo plane involved in a fatal crash last week. The plane overshot the runway in Miami, killing five people. The president and the chairman of the Japanese nuclear plant operator Chubu Electric have resigned. They'd been under pressure because of a scandal about manipulation of seismic data, underestimating the risk of earthquakes. World News from the BBC.
1: Thank you very much indeed for that summary of the news there. Hello, you're with Newsday from the BBC World Service, live from Nairobi with Anne Soy and from London with me, Rob Young. This half hour we'll go to Nepal and to the Republic of Ireland. We'll also discuss more on the threats posed by artificial intelligence. We're going to be talking about that Sunday derby game where Manchester City celebrated a remarkable victory over Manchester United. But there were questions over whether Erling Haaland's winning goal should have stood. Your thoughts on all of our stories welcome, of course, by text or WhatsApp, +44 77 86 20 50 85. We're going to start this half hour with developments out of Ukraine, as a US-based research group has said that the military alliance NATO should consider intercepting Russian drones in Ukrainian airspace. You may have heard that story in the news summary just a few minutes ago. And that call comes only a day after Russia attacked a railway station near the Polish border. There were senior European officials on a train that had just passed through that train station. The former CIA chief, David Petraeus, had been on board another train at the time of the strike, and he described the incident as terrifying. Well, we can speak now to Yuri Sack, who's a former advisor to Ukraine's Ministry of Defence. Welcome to the programme. First off, just on this train incident yesterday, what's your assessment of what actually happened?
4: Good morning. In the recent couple of weeks, we have all seen that Russia has escalated its attacks on Ukraine. They're using large numbers of ballistic missiles, and they have resorted to the tactic of using jet-powered drones, which fly much faster. They fly at the speed of 600 kilometers per hour, very difficult to detect and intercept and shoot down. So, of course, you know, it's a very alarming sign that these attacks happen so near now to the border, the western border of Ukraine, near Poland. And essentially, it was well captured by Ukraine's Minister of Foreign Affairs yesterday, who said that this is Russia's terror knocking on the doors of

0: the European Union and NATO.
1: Do you think it was an attempt, though, to target the likes of the former British Prime Minister Boris Johnson, who was in the area?
0: It's very difficult to say. You know, of course, these days, a lot of people of that caliber travel to Ukraine through those border crossings. So even a random attack would actually catch somebody on the train, somebody of high caliber. But at the same time, the last couple of days, there was a very important meeting in Ukraine, Yalta Security Conference. And of course, it was very widely publicized in the media, so Russians knew. So I wouldn't be surprised if they deliberately targeted this train because of this.
1: This would be a very big escalation, though, wouldn't it? Because all sorts of foreign leaders, foreign officials, go to Kiev and go back again into Poland on this train line. The Russians know that, everybody knows that, and it doesn't or hasn't so far been targeted. Do you regard this as an escalation, an attempt to perhaps frighten people into no longer going to Kyiv?
0: Well, that's one thing, but also I think Russia is trying to use the tactics of terror to dissuade our partners from supporting Ukraine. And essentially, they think that they're sending a message that the war is actually creeping closer to you. So the sooner you stop supporting Ukraine, the sooner we get Ukraine to capitulate, the sooner this will all be over. But we all understand that this is not so, and we just have to see through the Russian tactics of terror and fear-mongering.
1: Well, this idea from the Institute for the Study of War that NATO, the Western military alliance, should consider shooting down Russian drones in Ukrainian airspace would bring the war much closer to NATO territory, wouldn't it? It would directly involve them in the conflict, something they haven't been so far. What do you make of this suggestion?
0: Well, of course, I mean, this has been discussed before, even the current situation. And we were asking our allies in NATO countries to close Ukrainian skies, actually, from February 2022. And in fact, we don't see, I mean, this is almost ridiculous to state that, you know, shooting down missiles in the Ukrainian airspace, Russian missiles that are killing Ukrainian citizens, is somehow crossing a red line. It's just saving the lives of people. But again, of course, Russia may see that as a red line. But the most important thing is to ask, okay, so we're here in Ukraine and we are kind of struggling to find now a very efficient countermeasure for these jet-powered drones. So, of course, NATO should get involved in our view. But at this stage, I don't think NATO has the capacity or capability to actually deal with these kind of threats. And what is more possible and plausible is for NATO countries to closer cooperate with Ukraine with a view to finding and beginning mass production of, you know, interceptors that will allow us to deal with this new threat of jet-powered drones. Because very soon we are very likely to see them in the Gulf region, because Russia will give them to Iran, and Iran will start using them against the Gulf countries and Israel. So this is a very dangerous precedent, and NATO countries should work closely with Ukraine to find a solution.
1: But with these jet-powered drones, this is a reasonably new development in the conflict. So the defences you've got at the moment, are they unable to shoot them down?
0: Well, it's not they've been working on this. I mean, the Russians, they've been working on this for, you know, more than a year now, and we knew this was coming. But, you know, we haven't been able to actually come up with a solution that fast. I mean, we have minimum four companies who are now ready for mass production of the interceptors capable of dealing with jet-powered drones. But of course, that needs scaling up and that needs additional funds. So it's a field where we need our partners to, you know, lend us a helping shoulder and cooperate with us. And we have to understand that this is a very fast innovation cycle. By the time we come up with a solution for these types of drones, the Russians will likely, you know, roll out a new technology that flies even faster and carries even heavier payloads. So it's a catch-up game, and we have to try to stay ahead of the curve. I mean, we, Ukraine and our NATO allies.
1: Thank you very much indeed. That's Yuri Sack there, former advisor to Ukraine's Ministry of Defence.
2: Now, just over a year ago, Nepal was shaken by a youth-led protest movement that transformed the country's politics. Thousands of people took to the streets demanding action on corruption and better government. The unrest over the following 2 days left 76 people dead and more than 2,600 injured and led to the resignation of the Prime Minister. Nepal now has a new government, but a year on, families of those killed and injured say questions about accountability and the movement's wider demands remain unresolved. Tanuja Pandey helped organize the protest, and Binod Duba was among the young Nepalese who joined them. Joining us now, they both join us now from Nepal. Welcome to the program. Let's start with you, Tanuja. Take us back to September of last year. Why did you decide to help organize the protests?
3: Thank you so much. In Nepal, we've been living, you know, a young generation is living through a deforestation because we've been seeing the same people in power for a longer period of time and there was no actual change. And when on September 6th, when government decided to ban the social media, they not just, you know, take the entertaining platform from us, but it was also the right to information, it was also right to communication, and also a lot of young Nepali people lives in diaspora, and it was the medium that was snatched by the government to connect with families who lives abroad. And it was the accumulation of frustration that dried the people on the street on September 8th, I would say.
1: Binod, what made you decide to join them?
4: I'm from a political party which was at that time in the coalition government, Nepali Congress. I joined the street because a whole generation was vouching for a political awakening, which we have been inside the party and outside. We're always questioning about the we inherited the republic, the Democratic Republic of Nepal, but we were just the audience of politics at that time. So we wanted to become the agency of politics. So whole generation was, first time I've experienced, my generation was that much interested in politics, that much interested in change, and they were trying to organize and question the government for corruption, for accountability. So that was also my issue being within a party too. So I joined the street.
1: Tanuja, it's a year on. Nepal has new political leadership. Do you think the country has actually seen the kind of changes that you were calling for? Oh, Tanuja, your line's gone a bit ropey there. Can you try again? Let's see if we can hear you clearly. No, we'll try and fiddle with Tanuja's line and get back to her. Binod, what do you think has changed for young people in Nepal?
4: I think one thing that has changed is the psychological orientation towards power and politics between Gen Z, between younger people and power has slightly changed, that more young people are now interested in politics. That certainly has changed. But if you look at other thing, it has just been more than two decades of restoration of democracy, and we are just one decade of bringing our new constitution, and we have democracy, but we're trying to build it and institutionalize it, and we're words of institutionalizing our major changes through the last decade. So at that time, there was same old political faces, same old political parties was in position. And at that time, young people were not disconnected with the system, with democracy, but they just wanted to they just want more responsive democracy. They just wanted to engage with democracy more. So, I mean, like that one thing has changed after the movement. But if you look at other promises, I mean, like a lot of hope was there in the movement. People from every political parties, general public, they bestowed their trust upon the movement. But the movement, we could not transform that protest into the institutionalized we could not institutionalize the movement itself. So there is problem in, now we could see some changes in the internal democracy of different political parties. But if you look at the politics now, everything is business as usual now. So we did not know what has actually happened on 8th and 9th behind the curtain, how, why, who burned our government buildings and all that. They had hidden that truth, and we have to go into the election without that truth. So today, we disregarded the old political parties, but new form of populism has came across within this 1 year of politics, and still we are seeking for accountability. Still we are seeking for empathy from the government.
2: So you're still looking for many things. And Tanuja, a year on, what are your thoughts on what Binod was just saying? With a new political leadership, has the country actually seen change that you were fighting for?
3: I agree with what he says. In 1 year, Nepal lived through decades, transitioning through an interim government to an elected administration. And the main change we saw after the movement is that young people in power. But I agree with Binod that political culture has remained the same. And but it's good to see many young people in politics. However, also I would like to acknowledge that despite everything, you know, the vandalism, the killing of young people and the political turmoil, the greatest victory is that the hope, the political hope, remains alive in public, and I believe that hope is deeply a political force. And both the movement itself and Prime Minister Balendra Shaha have managed to keep the flame burning, and the spark of hope is what keeps us going even when the morning looks quite hazy, like Binod said.
1: All right,
2: many thanks.
1: Thank you,
2: Tanuja,
1: as both.
2: And Binod. There you go. Many thanks from us both for speaking to us from Nepal. Time for sports news now with Isaac Fennin.
5: Yeah, we're going to talk about the big Manchester derby, which served up plenty of drama. City coming out 1-0 winners thanks to a contentious Erling Haaland goal in the second half. Josko Vardiol fizzing in a deflected cross into the United penalty area. City midfielder Enzo Fernandez was standing in an offside position. He tries to head the ball. Behind him is Lisandro Martinez. They both miss it, and Haaland was on hand to lash into the back of the net. Our senior football correspondent John Murray was there. Morning to you, John.
6: Hello, Isaac.
5: Yeah, the refereeing body this morning have said that there was an error of judgment, which will be scant consolation for Manchester United.
6: Yes, two big contentious decisions in that Manchester derby that have been and will be still much talked about. One that went against Manchester City, the sending off of Foden, and one that went for Manchester City with the awarding of the goal. And I can tell you, at Old Trafford, very soon after the final whistle, we were hearing that there would be an explanation from Pro Ref, which is what PGMO are now called, the body that looked after the officials. And so it came late in the evening, effectively saying that the error by the video assistant referee Matt Donoghue was not to call Michael Oliver, the on-field referee, to see this incident on the screen that led to the winning goal. And it should have been, because it was a subjective decision about whether Enzo Fernandez, as he attempted a diving header, didn't get a touch on the ball, but whether he was impacting play, whether he was interfering play, having clearly been in an offside decision. So that is the error that we're talking about. And Manchester United say Pro Ref have had this communicated to them, and Pro Ref are going to review the incident. But of course, it's too late for that for Manchester United.
5: It is too late for that. And it's interesting because obviously the referee, the linesman, actually gave offside. Maybe he was giving offside for Erling Haaland. But it's just another example of VAR sort of overturning what essentially was a good decision by the officials on the pitch.
6: Yeah, listen, I think we should underline, you know, that was a very complicated decision. There was a lot involved in it. because initially there was a flick from the Gvardiol cross that you mentioned off Patrick Dorgu, and it was that flick that meant that Haaland, who looked offside himself, was onside. So the VAR and the have to deal with that incident. Then there's the other incident. You know, was Enzo Fernandez interfering? Was he impacting the play? Time is ticking inside the stadium. I know what it's like in that room where the VAR officials are. You know, they are conscious of the fact that time is ticking. And, you know, what that's resulted in is, as they call it, an error of judgment by the video assistant referee. And I must say, Isaac, I think part of this is that this season, you know, as the debate continues years now into VAR, this season, the feeling was, the message was from ProRef that there would be a high threshold in terms of the involvement from VAR, not over-refereeing. Referee's call was going to be the absolute basis, the starting point from VAR. And I feel that message has been so strong, I think that also weighs on the mind of the officials. You know, the fact that there is this feeling that people want a light touch. So I think that's part of what was going on during those decisions yesterday.
5: I tell you who didn't get a light touch was Phil Foden, who was sent off for kicking out at Bruno Fernandes. But do you think Fernandes, who appeared to have kicked Foden in the run-up, should have been punished as well?
6: Yeah, I think there's a case for that, certainly. And Enzo Maresca, the Manchester City manager, very unusually actually said he felt that his player, Foden, that it was a clear red card. But he made the point, as you say, that it should also, he felt, have been a red card for Bruno Fernandes. But again, I think that comes back. VAR will look at this, and they've left it with the on-field decision. And I think what gets Bruno Fernandes out there is that when, for those who haven't seen it, it's actually a foul to Manchester City. The Foden is fouled by Bruno Fernandes, kicked him, fouled him. He went down. Then Bruno Fernandes, with the ball there or thereabouts, kicks out and kicks the bottom of Foden, who's on the ground at the time. And Foden's reaction to that, with his legs in the air, is to push his legs into the midriff, push his feet into the midriff of Bruno Fernandes, who then goes down quite theatrically, in my mind. Would appear to have exaggerated, but that is part of what happens there. And that's why we see the red card for Phil Foden, for that kind of reaction, which is not unusual. Many times I've seen that kind of reaction. There's not a strong contact between Phil Foden and Bruno Fernandes, but there's enough of a contact, aggressively. And that's why the red card is shown to him. And in that case, the VAR sticks with Michael Oliver's on-field decision. But I think another thing, all of this does is distract from the fact that Manchester United, playing three quarters of that match at Old Trafford, didn't do enough with when they were playing against the 10 players of Manchester City.
5: Yeah, and that has contributed to Manchester United's joint worst start to a Premier League campaign since 1992. John, really appreciate you for joining us. That's our senior football correspondent, John Murray.
1: Isaac, thank you very much indeed. We're going to return to the issue of artificial intelligence. Whoever wins, AI wins, is what Donald Trump has said in response to calls from the bosses of the world's biggest AI companies for the development of the technology to slow down to try to keep the world safe. In the UK, a group of members of Parliament and peers in the House of Lords has called for new legislation to address the scale and seriousness of threats posed by AI. The chair of that committee, Alex Sobel, says we need both national and international regulation.
7: The government promised an AI bill in the King's Speech. Labour promised an AI bill in its manifesto. We need that bill to come forward and have safety at its centre. We need an agreement that looks like the sort of agreements that we've had on nuclear weapons, chemical weapons, biological weapons, pharmaceuticals, a whole range of things where there's a potential danger to human life. So recently, Anthropic refused to give our AI Security Institute, Mythos 5.1, its latest AI agent. That cannot happen in the future. That is why we need to legislate here and for other places, US, China, EU, etc., to ensure that people have to submit their models, that models are safe, and that super intelligent AI does not develop and overwhelm us.
1: Well, you've been sending us lots of messages in on this story. Akai, listening in Uganda, says, if the developers of AI are themselves getting scared of their own creation, we need to sit up and listen. President Trump, he says, should not be taken seriously because most of the times he makes decisions as a businessman. Amir in Sudan says it is called artificial intelligence and it should be a wake-up call to humanity. If we allow AI to replace rather than enhance human thinking, Amir says, we risk weakening the very mind that carried us from cave dwellers to the civilization we have built today. Thank you very much indeed for all of your messages. Now, all of the front pages, or most of the front pages, certainly here in the UK this Monday morning, have got this story about record-breaking financial donations to a British political party. The populist right-wing Reform UK received almost $100 million in donations over the weekend from two cryptocurrency billionaires. And those donations are more than the total received by all UK political parties for the entirety of last year. Well, the upper chamber of Parliament, the House of Lords, is to debate changes to the laws on political donations later on Monday. Our UK political correspondent Rob Watson has been breaking it all down.
8: I mean, yes, there have been rich people over the years who've given $1 or $2 million here or there over a period of time, but nothing like this. I mean, this is, you did the maths for me there, so £72 million. I mean, that's like, multiply that by 1.35. It is absolutely huge. And you're absolutely right as well that the other political parties have been saying, what on earth do we do about this? Because as far as they're concerned, it could be a game changer.
1: It's worth pointing out that Britain is not like America, where billions are spent on election campaigns. Elections, compared to many countries in the UK, are relatively cheap affairs.
8: Yes, absolutely. I mean, having covered almost as many presidential elections as I've covered UK elections, they are very kind of downbeat affairs. But, you know, let's not beat about the bush here, Rob. They may not be as grand as the United States, but I think at the last election, close to $100 million was spent. So they're not, you know, it's not just going down the shop to buy a packet of crisps. And of course, the argument that the other parties are making, or what worries them, of course, is that this will give Reform an enormous advantage.
1: But isn't that the point? There's not been any change to the system that allows people to donate money, and as long as somebody lives and works in Britain, they can donate to a political party. So what's the plan? Is the plan to change the law, perhaps even to change the law to the extent that these donations would be banned retrospectively?
8: Well, that is a possibility that has been mooted. I mean, as luck would have it, guess what's going through Parliament at the moment, Rob? And that is a bill to tighten up the funding of British elections and British politics. I mean, to be sort of crude about this, the way the law currently works, it's pretty much entirely focused on just trying to stop foreign money getting into British politics. But one of the things that they are thinking of introducing is that the idea that even if you're a British citizen living abroad, you're entitled to vote, you can't give more than £100,000. But of course, what these donations have done is to focus attention on the idea of, well, you know, should there be a cap on how much you can give? If you're a British voter living in Britain, maybe you shouldn't be able to give as much as £36 million multiplied by 1.35 for dollars. So that is very much a live debate at the moment.
1: And part of the controversy is that the governing Labour Party does also receive large financial contributions, although nothing on the scale of what we've been talking about here, from the trade unions. And so is it likely that this is going to go through, that there will be some lid put on the amount of money that will fund British political parties?
8: I genuinely don't know. I mean, that is exactly the focus of the debate. There are some, particularly in the governing Labour Party, who think, you know, there really does need to be a cap. And indeed, Andy Burnham, before he became Prime Minister, was saying, well, maybe it should be £500,000 a year. So, you know, something like $600,000, $700,000. But whether the government will go ahead with that, I think, is absolutely far from clear.
1: Our UK political correspondent Rob Watson. There you can get more on that story on the BBC website at bbc.com. And when we spoke to Rob earlier on, Anne, he made the point that just because you have lots of money as a political party doesn't mean that you win. I remember when covering the 2016 US presidential election, Hillary Clinton earned and spent more than Donald Trump, yet he won the presidency, of course.
2: Yeah, not correlated, perhaps. That's it for today. 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
10: Iran has fired thousands of drones and missiles throughout the war. 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National security analysts are worried.
11: I don't think the Pentagon is fully grappling with it, in part because they don't want to talk about the level of destruction.
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12: 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This week, the mysterious Nazi studies of the Bayeux Tapestry during the Second World War.
13: There is a remarkable little book by a World War II eyewitness that recounts the tapestry's tribulations from 1940 until the end of the war.
12: The long march during the Chinese Civil War in the 1930s.
14: I was in the 1st Red Army Regiment. The local people gave us a good send-off. They gave us eggs, fruit, all kinds of food.
12: Plus the weather report that changed the timing of D-Day, religious fervor in Ireland in the 1980s over reports of a moving statue, and the firefighters who survived the collapse of the North Tower during the 9/11 attacks.
15: We have to go upstairs for search and rescue in this building, and we can't use the elevators because they've been exposed to fire. And the last thing I said to them was, they're trying to kill us, boys.
12: First, today's news.
16: BBC News with Emily Thomas. A US-based research group has said NATO should consider intercepting Russian drones in Ukrainian airspace. The recommendation by the Institute for the Study of War comes after a train carrying senior European officials crossed into Poland just before an attack close to the border. From Kyiv, James Landell reports.
17: The research group made the call after Russia attacked a station close to Poland through which a train carrying Western officials had just passed. The VIPs were returning from a conference in Kyiv. They included the UK National Security Advisor, three of his European counterparts, and the former Prime Minister Boris Johnson. Ukraine said it was quite likely Russia had targeted the train. The idea of NATO operating in Ukrainian airspace would be opposed by some members fearing escalation, but it is an idea being discussed by diplomats in Kyiv as a way of pushing back against increasing Russian aggression on the border.
16: The Canadian Prime Minister, Mark Carney, has said his government will discuss a unique alliance with the European Union. Earlier, the Wall Street Journal reported that Canada was considering whether to become an associate member of the EU. But Mr. Carney said his country was not looking to become a full member of the bloc, as the BBC's Maura Fogarty explains.
18: What he is looking for is to find a way to have other trading partners in the world that do not include the United States, of which Canada is having a big trade spat with at the moment. And so Mr. Carney is on his way to Europe later this week. He is going to be speaking in front of the European Parliament and addressing them on Thursday. The EU is Canada's second largest global trading partner when it comes to goods and services.
16: Oil prices have risen again in response to the closure of a key pipeline in Saudi Arabia, faltering diplomacy and attacks on ships in the Gulf. Brent crude futures hit $108 a barrel before dropping back slightly. On Friday, Saudi Arabia said it had shut its east-west pipeline after it was damaged by drones fired from Iraqi territory. Riyadh has previously accused Iranian-backed militias of launching such attacks. Rescuers in Indonesia have resumed the search for more than 100 people who are still missing after a ferry capsized in the Java Sea on Sunday in bad weather. Lisa Tambunan sent this report from Jakarta.
19: People were panicking, some climbing onto tables while others were pushing each other. That is how one survivor describes the terrifying moment the Virgo Transport 8 began tilting amid severe weather in the Java Sea. Some survivors drifted for hours after the ferry capsized early on Sunday morning, before nearby vessels pulled dozens of passengers from the water. Many have already arrived at a port in Banjarmasin for medical treatment, but dozens more remain missing as rescuers race against time to find survivors.
16: Lisa Tambunan reporting. You're listening to the latest world news from the BBC. The president and the chairman of the Japanese nuclear plant operator Chubu Electric have resigned. The resignations follow a scandal over the manipulation of seismic data, underestimating the risk of earthquakes. Chubu Electric says it will now abandon plans to restart two nuclear reactors. Reports from South Korea say its two largest chip makers have refused a proposal to pay 5 years' worth of electricity bills in advance. The reports say the state-owned power company wanted Samsung and SK Hynix to hand over almost $19 billion to help fund building new power generation plants for their planned new microchip factories. Jake Guan is in Seoul.
20: The two tech giants, Samsung Electronics and SK Hynix, plan to double their production in 5 years to meet the ever-increasing demand from AI data centers. The South Korean government has also pledged to build AI data centers, all of which requires new power plants and power distribution networks. The power provider, KEPCO, had offered a discount for the upfront payment, but the two companies turned down the deal. Though they are making more money than ever in this AI boom, they aren't sure how long it is going to last.
16: With over 90% of the votes counted in the general election in Sweden, left-wing opposition parties look set to win a three-seat majority. Final results may not be known for several days, but the leader of the Social Democrats, Magdalena Andersson, said that if the result is confirmed, Sweden will have a new government. Schools and law enforcement authorities in the United States have issued a warning against a sinister social media trend featuring the children's book character, The Cat in the Hat. It involves disturbing AI-generated versions of Dr. Seuss's character, paired with threats to schools or students. The prank has led to increased police presence at some schools. Several teenagers have been arrested, accused of sharing the posts. BBC News.
12: Hello, this is The History Hour with Max Pearson. Personal memories from the past as featured on Witness History here on the BBC World Service. Today, the long walk of Chairman Mao's communist soldiers in the Chinese Civil War. The weather report that changed the date of D-Day in the Second World War. And a firefighter who survived the collapse of the North Tower during the 9/11 attacks of 25 years ago. But we start with a story relating to an 11th century artifact. Britain has been captivated by the recent return of the Bayeux Tapestry from France, where it had been for almost 1,000 years. It's now on loan at the British Museum in London. The tapestry tells the story of the conquest of England in 1066 by William, Duke of Normandy. But much more recent events have continued to shed light on the artifact. In 1994, documents from a Nazi study of the Bayeux Tapestry were rediscovered after more than 50 years. The former curator of the tapestry, Sylvette Lamongon, has been telling Helen Ledwick about the significance of that discovery.
21: Je m'appelle Sylvette Lamongon. J'ai été conservateur en chef de la tapisserie de Bayeux presque 30 ans.
22: My name is Sylvette Lamongon. I was the chief curator of the Bayeux tapestry for almost 30 years. And I'm still passionate about the tale it tells. Also, about all the adventures it's gone through.
21: Qu'elle a connu.
23: The Bayeux Tapestry, one of the world's most famous medieval artworks. It's an embroidery nearly 70 meters long and almost 1,000 years old. Scene by scene, it shows a key moment in English history, the dramatic events surrounding the conquest of England by William, Duke of Normandy, who became known as William the Conqueror. It's thought the tapestry was commissioned by William's half-brother, a bishop, for his cathedral in Bayeux in the Normandy region of northern France. And for generations, historians have tried to unlock its secrets. And in the early 1990s, Sylvette reads something that sets her off on a quest of her own.
22: There is a remarkable little book by a World War II eyewitness that recounts the tapestry's tribulations from 1940 until the end of the war.
21: Il racontait une histoire fascinante.
22: It tells a fascinating story about a team of German historians who came to study the tapestry in 1941.
23: The book outlines how, during the German occupation of France in World War II, a small group of Nazi researchers came to study the Bayeux Tapestry. They were part of a unit of the SS called the Ahnenerbe, or Ancestral Heritage Bureau. Their mission? To use history to support Nazi ideas about racial superiority. With the biotapestry, they saw an opportunity. The Normans were descended from Vikings. Viking culture was seen as Germanic. Could they turn the tapestry's victory story into their own? Sylvette wants to know more. She tries to track down the Nazi research documents, but they're nowhere to be found.
0: I realized that they seemed to not be in any collection, whether French or German. And that's when I told myself that I had to find them.
21: Il fallait les retrouver.
23: Up to now, historians thought the documents were lost or destroyed. But Sylvette has other ideas. Because five people worked on the project in 1941, all reporting back to Berlin. Surely some trace of it still exists.
21: Alors certes, il y a eu beaucoup de bombardements de villes allemandes.
0: Admittedly, there was heavy bombing of German cities. But one could reasonably assume that somewhere in Germany, among all the people involved, there was someone who had managed to preserve the archives.
21: Les archives.
23: A determined Sylvette writes to the German embassy in France. A few months later, there's news.
21: Oui, je me rappelle très bien que,
0: yes, I remember very well. A letter arrived from the German embassy that I opened eagerly.
21: Que j'ai ouverte avec impatience.
0: What could possibly be inside? And not only did it say that the documents had been found, but it also listed exactly what they were.
21: Leur nature.
23: Research notes, detailed reports, and even photographs, hundreds of them, including some in colour.
21: C'est quand même extraordinaire.
0: Which was truly extraordinary for the time.
23: It's the archive of Herbert Jankuhn, the German archaeologist who led the Nazi study of the tapestry, and his family has agreed to donate it.
21: Je n'en croyais pas mes yeux.
0: I could hardly believe my eyes. The embassy was offering us all of these documents, offering them to the town of Bayeux.
21: Une grande joie.
0: So a great joy, a great moment of emotion. And then also, there is almost disbelief. It had worked.
21: Ça avait marché.
23: On the 18th of November 1994, the Nazi documents are formally handed over. There's a small ceremony at Bayeux Town Hall, dignitaries, journalists, and of course, Sylvette.
21: L'ambiance était comme souvent dans ce type.
0: As is often the case in this type of ceremony, the atmosphere was rather stiff and formal.
21: C'était très formel.
0: But what really struck me, moved me, was what the German embassy's cultural advisor said to me afterwards.
21: Je l'ai remercié chaleureusement.
0: When I thanked him for everything he'd done for Bayeux, he told me it was only natural and that it was a very small gesture compared with all that Germany had done during the Second World War.
21: Pendant la Seconde Guerre mondiale.
23: Sylvette has had her first glimpse of the documents she's been searching for. Now she has the painstaking task of translating them.
0: All these documents, of course, were written in German. I had a fairly good level of German, but it still took me hours and hours.
23: And as Sylvette works through the archive, one document stands out.
21: There
0: was a small notebook kept by Herbert Jankuhn. It was essentially a logbook, recording not only the team's day-to-day work, but also events that marked everyday life in Bayeux.
21: Quotidienne des Bayeuxins.
3: Sonntag, 15.06.1941.
4: Sunday, the 15th of June, 1941. Work begins at 10 in the morning. Jeschke and Schlabo work on the tapestry. Albert develops the photographs, which have turned out well. Work continues during the afternoon. At 10 past 5 in the afternoon, Albert travels to Paris to have the color film developed and to buy photographic cassettes.
23: And there's something else that Sylvette finds striking. She says Jankuhn's diary reflects his Nazi beliefs, but his study of the tapestry itself is different.
0: I found that the historian Jankuhn was able to separate things out objectively. Although he himself was an SS officer, he described very carefully what they saw in the Bayeux tapestry, without any distortion and without any trace of Nazi ideology.
21: D'idéologie nazi.
23: The discovery of Jan Koen's archive led historians to other missing documents. In 2019, the papers of another member of the Nazi research team, Herbert Jeschke, were donated to Bayeux. And in 2026, two small fragments of the tapestry taken during the wartime study were handed back to France.
22: I'm not going to be very modest. I feel a certain pride in having helped discover documents that had been deemed lost a bit too hastily. And also pride of being a pioneer, since other researchers have managed to find further archives. And all these collections are now gathered in one place at the Bayeux Tapestry Museum.
21: Au musée de la tapisserie de Bayeux.
23: Sylvette, was there ever a moment when you thought, this is just not going to happen, I'm not going to find these documents?
21: No.
22: I was hopeful. Otherwise, I wouldn't have looked.
23: The documents had helped to unlock a forgotten chapter in the tapestry's history. And for Sylvette, their return held another meaning too.
21: Je pense que ce don d'archives...
22: I think this gift of the archive really symbolizes a friendly understanding between Germany and France. It obviously doesn't erase everything that happened during World War II, but it shows that we look at history in a completely different way now. We no longer hide archives like they were hidden in the past.
21: Les archives comme elles le furent à un moment.
12: Sylvette Lemongon was speaking to Helen Ledwick. Now, what we've just heard relates to the more recent history of the tapestry. But what does that artifact tell us about the period of medieval history it portrays? Catherine Clark is a professor at the University of London's Institute of Historical Research and knows a thing or two about the Bayeux tapestry. So for the uninitiated, what does the tapestry depict?
3: Well, it shows us the events leading up to the Norman conquest of England in 1066, when William, Duke of Normandy, challenged Harold Godwinson, the King of England, for the English throne. It's about 70 metres long. So although many people know that it shows the story of the Battle of Hastings, it actually gives us a lot of backstory leading up to those events, so the years prior.
12: Such as?
3: So for me, actually, some of the most fascinating history in the tapestry are those episodes in the backstory. Many people don't know that a couple of years before the Battle of Hastings, Harold Godwinson found himself in northern France and was taken hostage by William the Conqueror, but actually found himself going on campaign with William in Brittany, fighting alongside him as a comrade and brother in arms. But at the end of that campaign, that's when William takes Harold to Bayeux and asks him to swear on holy relics and promise that the throne of England will be William's. Of course, the tapestry is telling us all this from a Norman perspective. This is history written for, embroidered for the winners. So it's very much propaganda legitimizing William's claim to the English throne.
12: So it's not a reliable historical source in that sense. And do some of the stories within the tapestry, do they relate to, well, not just propaganda, but telling the English people who have been conquered what's what?
3: Yeah, absolutely. So we think that the tapestry was probably created for Bishop Odo of Bayeux, who was William's half-brother. And it's very much doing political propagandist work, bolstering the Norman claim to the throne. Actually, Odo himself is portrayed in a particularly flattering light in the tapestry, which is one of the reasons why we think it was commissioned for him. But although the tapestry is telling the Norman story, it was embroidered, it was stitched by English women, English wives, nuns, poignantly by English widows in those years immediately after the Battle of Hastings. So it was conceived in England, probably in Canterbury, stitched by the English, but they were stitching into that fabric the story of their new conquerors.
12: And what about the arrow in the eye that was supposed to have killed Harold? There are suggestions that even that was put in afterwards.
3: Yes, so that's probably the one detail, isn't it, that most people know from the Bayeux tapestry, the arrow in Harold's eye. And yes, we're not sure that that's original. Certainly chroniclers in England in the centuries after the Norman Conquest. Certainly by the 12th century, they're already talking about the arrow in Harold's eye. It's very quickly become part of the story. But we don't know that it's original. And actually, at that point in the tapestry, we don't know that the figure with the arrow in his eye is actually Harold. The caption says, "Here, Harold died." But we don't know that that figure is Harold. So the jury's still out.
12: History as written by the victors, 'twas ever thus. But why does the Bayeux tapestry still fascinate so much on both sides of the English Channel?
3: I think it's such a powerful, immersive, immediate historical source. It's full of drama, powerful stories. I mentioned that friendship between William and Harold as brothers in arms that then twists and turns and they're mortal enemies on the battlefield. We see glimpses of the reality of conflict and violence. Just after William's forces land on the south coast of England, we glimpse a woman and a child fleeing from a burning building torched by the Normans. In those borders, we see mythical beasts and strange monsters. It's a window into a different imaginary, a different world, and yet it connects with us so powerfully today.
12: That was Professor Catherine Clark at the University of London's Institute of Historical Research. Next, we have a remarkable account of arguably one of the most important events of 20th century world history, the Long March in 1930s China. Thousands of troops who had followed Mao Zedong and were loyal to the communist ideal were forced to make their way over vast distances and at considerable cost in lives across the country. They were trying to flee from Chiang Kai-shek's nationalist forces during the country's civil war. Zheng Ming was one of them. In 2014, a year before his death, he spoke to the late Edward Sturton about his experience.
5: It's May 1935. The communist leader Mao Zedong and tens of thousands of his followers have been battling their way across China for seven grueling months. They're trying to join up with other communist troops to continue the fight against Chiang Kai-shek's nationalist forces. In the mountains of Sichuan, Mao faces the risk of being trapped by the raging waters of the Dadu River. The audacious plan Mao came up with was to send a small contingent to take and hold an old chain suspension bridge over the river at the town of Luding. It meant a desperate race to reach the bridge before the nationalists or Kuomintang could reinforce it.
6: On my side of the river, the Red Army were racing in the direction of the Luding Bridge. On the other side, I saw the Kuomintang soldiers going the same way. They were shooting at each other from both sides of the bank.
5: Peng Mingyi was a young shepherd. Now 94, he still lives on the farm that gave him a ringside seat at the events of eight decades ago.
6: The Red Army men were carrying big iron cooking pots, and the bullets were hitting them. Pong, pong, pong, like that, very loud. The Red Army men asked me for directions because they couldn't get past. The enemy's fire was so fierce. They called me, "Little comrade, do you know some way around?"
7: Were you frightened of them?
6: I was a teenager at that time. I was fearless, scared of nothing.
7: And what were they like, the Red Army soldiers?
6: Their clothes were quite ruined. They were really grateful. They gave me a silver dollar, which we kept.
5: The Luding Bridge stretches about 100 yards across fast-flowing water, and it's entirely supported by a system of iron chains, so when you take a step, it swings in a queasy-making manner. Yang Chengwu, the Red Army commissar, later wrote an account of the battle here. "When we blew the bugle for the attack," wrote Commissar Yang, "everything opened up. The 22 carefully selected assault troops were armed with rifles, knives, and grenades hung at their waists. Frightened for their lives, the enemy fled." The official account of the battle has been challenged by some modern historians, but the story is central to the heroic Long March myth, which was later created by party historians and Chinese filmmakers. The reality was far bleaker than the official version. It was in September 1934 that the communist leadership decided to break out of their besieged enclave in southeastern China. tens of thousands of Red Army soldiers had already died defending their experimental communist state there against Chiang Kai-shek's forces. Zhong Ming was one of those who fought the nationalist siege. He joined up a year before the march began, and at 98, he's now one of only a handful of Long March survivors.
14: It was a brutal siege. Nothing could get in. Nothing. We couldn't even get salt, not to mention oil or meat. We were completely cut off. At the end, we didn't even have space to move. Under those circumstances, we couldn't keep on striking back directly against the Kuomintang. At that time, all we had was rice, plus a rifle or a spear. The enemy had cannon. When we retreated one step, the Kuomintang advanced one step. We had run out of options. If we stayed on in this way, it was very probable that we would be annihilated.
5: The logistics of the departure were formidable. The Red Army marched in straw sandals, which quickly wore through. Hundreds of thousands of them had been woven in the weeks before they set off.
14: I was in the 1st Red Army Regiment. The local people gave us a good send-off. They gave us eggs, peanuts, fruit, all kinds of food. They kept putting food into the soldiers' pockets. They were sad to see us go. They were asking, "Where are you going?" But we comforted them by saying, "Fellows, don't be worried, we'll definitely come back."

0: The beginning of the Long March was immortalised in the song Ten Farewells to the Red Army. With a smile on our faces but bitterness in the heart, how can we forget the Red Army, related to us in blood and flesh? In the months that followed, the Red Army fought running battles with the nationalists and the local warlords who supported them. The official history talks of glorious victories, but the memories of many veterans, like Zheng Ming, dwell more on the threats from hunger, exhaustion and disease.
1: 草电视一问，这个这个，一都几十里路啊，都是平地青草。
2: The grassland was, is, endless. You couldn't even see birds, just grass, everywhere. Underneath the grass is water. There were a lot of swamps, and it was easy to fall in and be trapped. We were very tired and had no strength. Many people died there. Many people died, just sucked into the swamp. But what you noticed was that many people seemed to die together. It looked like they had crawled to each other. You would see several bodies together. Why? Because we had the same revolutionary spirit. They wanted to live together, die together.
0: Mao declared the Long March over on October the 19th, 1935. But the end came about almost by accident. A month earlier, the communists had chanced upon a newspaper that reported the existence of a communist base in northwest Shanxi. And that's where Mao decided they'd regroup. Other Red Army columns joined them there. They'd covered thousands of kilometres, and the 86,000-strong force that set out a year earlier had been reduced to just a few thousand, perhaps as few as 4,000. Yet Mao claimed, "The Long March has ended with victory for us and defeat for the enemy." The veteran Zheng Ming had left with that first wave of troops in October 1934 and didn't return home for some 35 years. He had, as he put it to me, been through so many battles and regretted what he'd missed during his time away from home.
2: I came back to my home sometime during the Cultural Revolution in about 1970. When we joined the army, we didn't even have time to go back home and say goodbye. I don't even know where my parents were buried when they died. We weren't allowed to take letters from our families because they could be found by the Kuomintang and our families would be attacked. When I came back, there was no one left in my family. They all died. It was very miserable. Miserable. The biggest achievement for me is the victory of the Long March. The victory laid a solid foundation for our victories against the Kuomintang and the Japanese invader. Without the victory of the Long March, we wouldn't have today's China. The victory was big, but also the sacrifice was big.
3: Zheng Ming was speaking to Edward Sturton in 2014. Ming died in 2015, and after a distinguished career with the BBC, Ed himself died recently. And don't forget, there's a dedicated collection of first-hand stories from China's history on our website. Go to bbc.com/witnesshistory. And there's more from the History Hour when we return.
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5: At nearly 80, Giuseppe Verdi was finally able to put a broad smile on the faces of classic Shakespearean actors. 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
3: Coming up in part two of the History Hour, the firefighters who survived the collapse of the North Tower after the 9/11 attacks, the weather report that changed the date of D-Day, and an outbreak of religious fervour in 1980s Ireland.
7: I remember distinctly arriving at the place, standing there and staring at a light in the rain with hundreds, if not thousands, of people.
3: That's after we get a summary of the latest world news.
8: BBC News with Emily Thomas. A research organisation in the United States has said NATO should consider intercepting Russian drones in Ukrainian airspace. The Institute for the

0: 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This heartfelt comedy explores friendship, motherhood, and the unexpected bonds between two mothers from very different worlds. Ticket information at bte.org.
1: Membership off the block. It comes as a trade war with the US continues. Oil prices have risen in response to the closure of a key pipeline in Saudi Arabia and fading hopes of diplomatic progress in the Middle East. A meeting between Iran and Gulf Arab countries to discuss the Strait of Hormuz has been postponed. Africa's biggest ever public share sale has opened in Nigeria. The Dangote Petroleum Refinery is offering more than 4 billion shares in a deal expected to raise about $1.6 billion. Left-wing opposition parties in Sweden are on course to win a narrow majority in parliament after Sunday's general election. Final results may take several days. Rescuers in Indonesia have resumed the search for more than 100 people who are missing after a ferry capsized in the Java Sea on Sunday. Reports from South Korea say its two largest chip makers have refused a proposal to pay 5 years' worth of electricity bills in advance. Samsung and SK Hynix were reportedly asked to hand over nearly $19 billion. And in basketball, the owner of the Los Angeles Clippers, Steve Ballmer, says he'll accept the punishments decreed by the NBA. He was found to have violated salary rules in order to funnel millions of dollars to one of his star players. Mr. Ballmer had previously denied the allegations. BBC News.
2: Welcome back to part two of the History Hour with Max Pearson. Still to come, the vital weather report that dictated the timing of D-Day in the Second World War, and a moment when religious fervour swept rural Ireland in the 1980s. But before that, the United States has been marking 25 years since the deadliest terror attack in history, 9/11. When one of the four hijacked planes used in the attack was flown into the North Tower of the World Trade Center in New York, firefighter Jay Jonas and his crew were sent to rescue people. As the two towers targeted by the planes collapsed, Jay and his crew, astonishingly, survived. He's been telling Rowan Bridge how.
3: Good morning. 64 degrees at 8 o'clock. It's Tuesday, September 11th. I'm Lee Harris. Here's what's happening. It's primary day and the polls are open in New York City.
4: Voters September the 11th, 2001, started like any other day for listeners to New York's radio station 1010 Winds. But nothing would ever be the same again. 8:46 in the morning. A Boeing 767 has just been deliberately flown into the North Tower of the World Trade Center. Firefighter Jay Jonas and his colleagues raced to the scene. As others fled, Jay ran into the tower lobby to be briefed on his role.
5: There was a line of fire officers waiting to speak to the chief in charge, who was Pete Hayden. And just around that time, we saw a large black shadow on the ground and we heard a loud noise outside. All of a sudden, a man came running in from the outside and yelled out that a second plane has just hit the South Tower. So at that point, whatever thoughts we had that this might have been a horrible accident were gone. We were under attack.
4: Jay was briefed on his team's role and went to speak to them.
5: Here's the deal. It's a raw deal, but this is what we have to do. We have to go upstairs for search and rescue in this building, and we can't use the elevators because they've been exposed to fire. And the last thing I said to them was, they're trying to kill us, boys. I said, let's go.
4: Weighed down with equipment, he and his team started climbing the stairs. 27 floors up, everything changed.
5: We felt and experienced something nobody ever felt or experienced before. We heard a loud noise outside. And our building started to sway back and forth violently. We had no idea what that was. I went to the north windows, I couldn't see anything. I just saw the white dust pressed against the glass.
4: The dust was from the plume that engulfed the area as the South Tower collapsed.
5: And I just looked at my guys and said, okay, our mission is no longer doable. It's time for us to get out of here. And we started heading down the stairs. We got to about the 20th floor and we saw a woman standing in the doorway and she was crying. My fireman stopped and one of those was Tommy Falco. He turned and looked at me and he says, hey, Cap, what do you want to do with her? I looked

0: at her, and she was crying. She was in distress. I said, all right, bring her with us. And people have questioned me about that. I said, what a monumental decision. And I says, well, that's why we went there. We didn't go there to have the World Trade Center experience. We went there to save somebody's life. And we started heading down the stairs with her in tow, but that greatly slowed us down.
1: The woman's name was Josephine Harris, but she can't move at anything like the speed of the firefighters.
0: We made it to the fourth floor, and Josephine Harris falls to the floor. And she starts yelling at us, leave me, get away from me, don't touch me, leave me alone. This is after we slowed ourselves down to rescue her. I wasn't very happy with Josephine Harris at this point.
1: As unhappy as they were, Jay and his team weren't going to leave her. As they're working out how to carry her out of the building, events overtake them. The tower comes down on top of them. A moment caught on camera by a BBC crew nearby.
2: Oh my God. We gotta go.
0: Deafening noise, tremendous vibration. You know, we were bouncing up and down off the floor like we were rag dolls. Every time a floor would hit another floor, you'd hear a loud boom, but they were in quick succession. So it was like boom, boom, boom, boom, boom, boom, boom. So I just covered up, anticipating that this was going to be it. We were going to be killed. We're going to be crushed, waiting for that big beam or that big piece of concrete to come and crush us. And then the collapse stopped.
1: Miraculously, they'd survived the most catastrophic building collapse in history. More than 1,400 people had been killed in a matter of seconds. But the stairway had shielded Josephine Jay and his colleagues.
0: The B stairway was in the center of the building. So you would think that that would be the worst place to be. But actually, it was the best place, because if you watch the way the building collapsed, the building peeled away like it was a banana. We were the banana in the center of the building. You know, it kind of peeled away.
1: Incredibly, others too had survived that initial collapse, including fellow firefighter Mike Warcola, who would ride to work with Jay.
0: And this was to be his last day in the New York City Fire Department. He was scheduled to retire September 12th. He got on the radio and he said, Mayday, Mayday, Mayday. This is the officer of Ladder Company 5. I'm on the 12th floor B stairway. I'm trapped and I'm hurt bad. And we had passed it on the stairway coming down the stairs. The stairway's still there, but it's loaded with debris. And you can move debris and shimmy up the banister and you could climb. So I made it to the fifth floor and a second Mayday came in. And I still couldn't get to him. I made it to this half landing of the sixth floor. Finally, a third Mayday came in. This is anybody out there can help us. So sorry, Mike, I can't help you. And I went back down the stairs. And that was the last I heard from Mike. He passed after that.
1: Buried under the twisted metal, burning jet fuel and collapsed masonry of the North Tower, Jay Jonas realized he and his team probably wouldn't be able to get themselves out. The rescuers would have to be rescued. He put out a Mayday call.
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0: Mayday, Mayday, Mayday. This is Ladder 6. We're in the North Tower, B stairway, 4th floor, and we're trapped. It took a couple times to get through, and then finally a chief from the 6th Division got on the radio. Said, okay, Ladder 6, we got you. We got you. North Tower, B stairway, 4th floor. It's okay. Things are looking up. I still don't have the words to describe how I felt when I knew all these guys were coming to find us.
1: After several hours buried in the rubble, a shaft of light cut through the dust and debris. The hole proved to be the way out of Stairway B. Climbing up the tangle of twisted metal and masonry and out through the hole, the first firefighter laid a path for the others to follow.
0: One by one, my guys left the stairway, holding onto this rope, getting down to the point where they were out of where we were. And now you're outside, but now you're surrounded by buildings that are on fire and fire coming up through the rubble and everything. So we weren't out of harm's way yet.
1: Jay and his colleagues had survived the collapse and being buried alive, but they still faced a clear and present danger.
0: Before these buildings collapsed, you had 10 to 20 floors of fire in them. These fires didn't go out when the building collapsed. As a matter of fact, they got bigger. It was like you're walking on a volcano with twisted metal and bad air. There's smoke and dust that were traveling through the air. So this dust coated the steel and made the steel very slippery. It was like you're walking on ice. You got to be very careful. Because if you fell on jagged metal, which wouldn't feel good. It was arduous making your way across there.
1: Remarkably, everyone, including Josephine Harris, made it out without serious physical injury from the collapse. Despite surviving when countless friends and colleagues didn't, Jay says he's never had survivor's guilt.
0: If we passed Josephine Harris and not picked her up, it would have bothered me. But we were doing everything everybody else was doing, and we just happened to be in the right spot at the right time.
1: The decision to rescue Josephine Harris quite possibly saved your life.
0: Well, there's no doubt that us stopping to save her saved her life. By her making a stand on the fourth floor, that put us in the exact right spot for us to make a stand. This is where we're going to ride this out and live.
1: How do you reflect on all of that now?
0: I'm blessed that I was part of the biggest rescue effort in the history of the United States. The only thing is that almost all the guys who participated in this rescue effort were killed. So their heroism was left on the battlefield.
4: The former New York firefighter Jay Jonas was speaking to Rowan Bridge. And further programming to mark 25 years since the 9/11 attacks can be found across the BBC World Service and at bbc.com. Next to one of the unsung heroes of the Second World War. In 1944, a young Irish woman called Maureen Flavin drew up a weather report that helped change the course of the war, completely unaware that her temperature, pressure and wind speed readings were being passed to Allied headquarters in England. Maureen predicted bad weather heading towards the coast of France for the 5th of June. Her forecast led to the delaying of the largest seaborne invasion in history, D-Day. Maureen's son, Edward Sweeney, spoke to Jane Wilkinson in 2024 about his mother's crucial role.
5: The dawn of June the 6th comes up like thunder over the invasion coast as Allied bombers send down their share of the 20,000 tons of bombs dropped in the 24 hours preceding the landings. The softening up of the German defences along a broad stretch of coast.
6: That's British Pathé on the start of D-Day in 1944. The date, June the 6th, is now fixed in the history books. But Operation Overlord should have taken place 24 hours earlier. And it was forecasts of an Atlantic storm that changed the date. Maureen Flavin sent in the crucial weather report.
7: I felt very happy about it that we did give the right readings. Oh God, I felt proud.
6: Back in 1944, Maureen was working as a post office assistant in Blacksod on the far west coast of Ireland. But her job wasn't just stamping letters and sorting parcels, as her eldest son Edward explains.
8: At that time in Ireland, the Meteorological Service used some of the post offices as observation points, and the west coast of Ireland gave you the first indications of any major change in weather. So during the war, the observations increased.
6: Maureen had had no training in weather reporting, but she learnt, recording temperature, rainfall, air pressure and the force of the wind, using equipment set up outside the remote rural post office.
7: Wind direction was very important. You'd have to be precise with that. Living here, we'd know the wind directions off by heart.
6: That's Maureen, interviewed by New Decade TV for a 2019 documentary about her wartime weather reports.
7: You went out at 10 to the hour, night and day. You couldn't get a good night's sleep. You'd one weather report sent when it was time to go out and take another one.
6: Maureen shared the 24-hour shifts with Margaret Sweeney, who ran the post office, and Margaret's son Ted. Every hour they phoned their readings to the Met Office in Dublin.
7: I didn't like the night duty. I used to be afraid if it was the Germans to come in at night. Come ashore.
6: Meanwhile, in the south of England, tens of thousands of British, American and Canadian servicemen were gathering for the most ambitious operation of the war, the assault of the Normandy beaches in France.
9: More and more troops continue to mass in these islands in readiness for the real second front invasion of Europe. Even though the enemy can only guess where they will invade and when, their final destination is Berlin. There's no secret about that.
6: In fact, the Allies, led by the US General Dwight Eisenhower, had settled on a date. The invasion was to be June the 5th, 1944. But they needed clear skies and calm seas to land forces safely in France. weather reports were vital. Back in Blacksod, on June the 3rd, Maureen went to take her usual readings. It was 1 o'clock in the morning, and it was an important day for many reasons.
7: The 3rd of June, that was my birthday.
8: It was her 21st birthday. At the time, things were pretty Spartan here. No, they wouldn't have been going out for a meal or the music or anything like that then. She was working, doing her shifts, and she actually took the reading that showed the weather changes coming in from the Atlantic, the barometer dropping, and this indicated a change. A sharp, sudden wind was coming in. It was going to be quite severe.
7: But this day, she was kind of too bad to know the exact direction. So I said, ring the Coast Guard. It was ringing a while before he answered me. I swear he was probably asleep. But I asked him, I said, I'm an awful way. I can't get the wind direction. How's it blowing?
8: It would have been southerly, and as it crossed over Britain, the more severe wind would have been right over the channel.
6: Maureen wrote down her figures and phoned Dublin. What she didn't know is that all her readings were being fed to the Allied headquarters in England, thanks to a deal that Britain had made with the neutral Irish government at the beginning of the war.
7: And it was only down when the phone rang to please check and repeat.
8: And it was a lady in the Met Office in Britain that rang and asked to recheck the readings, which she did, and she got a second call to recheck on that forecast. It was very unusual. She thought it strange. All right, she did wonder why she had to recheck twice.
7: And I said, what's wrong? And of course, they weren't going to tell me they were going to war.
6: Maureen's report, now double-checked, was the first indication of the coming storm. Group Captain James Stagg, the Allies' chief meteorologist, pulled all the information together and warned Eisenhower. D-Day would have to be postponed.
9: General Eisenhower at his British headquarters checks the working out of plans. The weather is none too favorable for invasion. Stormy skies and a blustery wind. The channel is notoriously a rough body of water, and the breaking waves make the landing of equipment difficult.
8: The problem was that it would have involved large loss of life from the landing craft, because they weren't capable of handling that sort of weather on the beaches. So it was a big decision to delay it, having 500,000 men milling round ready to go, and it was a hard time for everybody involved.
6: But there were still important questions. How quickly would the storm pass? And could the invasion go ahead the following day?
8: In my mind, equally as important was the weather forecast that she sent afterwards, which showed that the pressure was rising again, the wind speed was dropping, better weather was following, which allowed the Allies to carry on the 6th.
9: Heading out to sea after a 24-hour delay because of the weather. Now the invasion has started. 4,000 ships and thousands of smaller craft. The gathering of the mighty armada.
6: Operation Overlord had finally begun. In the first 24 hours, 160,000 Allied troops landed on a 50-mile stretch of Normandy coast. Their aim, to drive German forces out of Western Europe. British Pathé again.
9: This is it. They're on the beach, plunging waist-deep into the sea. These men who are planting themselves on the first bit of French soil to be won back after 4 years.
6: At the time, Maureen never knew the significance of her 21st birthday weather report. Historians only discovered it a decade later. By that time, she'd married Ted Sweeney, was raising a family, and had taken over as Blacksod's postmistress. But in 2021, Maureen received international recognition, as American Museum Director John J. Kelly told RTE.
10: I have a very special award that's rarely given. Rarely given, it's coming directly from the United States Congress to her, and it puts her name in the Library of Congress in perpetuity.
7: Oh God, I feel proud. That it was from Blacksod, and that we gave it right because they had other reports, remember, coming in. So ours was the right one.
8: Oh, we were very proud of her, especially when she was awarded the Congressional Medal. In her latter life, she lived to be 100. But when you went back to the war, she remembered everything. But as a family, we were We're very proud of her. Very proud of her.
4: Edward Sweeney was speaking to Jane Wilkinson in 2024 about his mother and her crucial role in the Allied invasion of Europe in the Second World War. Finally this week, we're continuing the Irish theme by going back to the summer of 1985, when a rural village became the focus of a national phenomenon. Thousands travelled to Ballinspittle after reports that a statue of the Virgin Mary was moving. Helen Edwick has been speaking to Eta Dungan, who travelled there as a teenager and remembers the crowds gathering at the shrine.
11: South of the border, many worshippers at Ballinspittle in County Cork say they've seen a concrete statue of the Virgin Mary move its arms and shake its feet, and they've now mounted an all-night vigil next to it.
12: On Thursday night, I saw a lady sway forward until I thought that the statue would fall down. And then on Friday night, I saw a lady's face change to the face of our Lord.
13: I remember distinctly arriving at the place, standing there and staring at a light in the rain with hundreds, if not thousands, of people.
14: Eta Dungan is 14 years old in the summer of 1985. She lives in Dublin with her parents, but it's the school holidays, and she and her sister Claire are staying on her aunt and uncle's dairy farm in County Cork.
13: It was a big old farmhouse, and it was the type of house where, even though it had a front door, which is very typical in rural Ireland, absolutely nobody used the front door, and everybody just came in the back door. And one thing I would remember, that there was always tea served and there was always homemade baking.
14: Idyllic summer days of playing outside, sometimes helping with the harvest or milking the cows. The sisters come home for dinner and then go out to play again until dark. And on Sundays,
13: everyone went into Mass, Mass was there, and then in the churchyard afterwards, you would have met up with your cousins and your cousins' friends. So it was a big social occasion. The church was just central to most things in Ireland at the time.
14: Meanwhile, just 40 kilometres away in the village of Ballinspittle, that statue of the Virgin Mary has been causing a lot of excitement.
15: The stories began when a local woman, Cathy O'Mahony, was out walking one evening with a group of friends. They were all staggered to see the statue begin to move, although strangely, they each saw it happen in a different way.
16: To me, as if she was breathing or sighing, lifelike.
15: So her chest was rising.
16: Chest, yeah, and the other saw the hens move, one hen move out from the other and up, you know, and they saw the head move.
14: Word spreads. Dozens of people come to see for themselves. The next night, it's hundreds, and then thousands.
13: I remember the journey. It would have been quite a packed car. In my head, it was a brown Cortina, and it would have been in a time where nobody wore seatbelts in the back of a car and quite regularly would have sat on somebody's knee.
14: The sisters, aunt, uncle and cousins travel into the evening, more than an hour down small, winding country roads.
13: It was dark when we arrived, and I remember the traffic slowing considerably. It was tiny roads that we pulled up to, and I remember men directing traffic. And I say traffic, these men were just trying to find you somewhere that you could throw a car. So we pulled up tight to the side of the road, so it would have been in a hedge, and then we all got out of the car. It's raining. It's pouring with rain. That kind of heavy, soft rain. Irish people have different ways of talking about rain, but it was like a heavy, heavy mizzle that was just hanging in the air. I think then what I would remember is the sound of singing hymns and also that sense of the rosary being said over and over, like the Hail Mary over and over. And there's a certain cadence and lilt to it, because sometimes someone will start the prayer and somebody else, the group, will finish it. So it's like somebody's leading the prayer and they answer. So it's nearly like a call and answer is how I remember it. It was like you were walking towards this, because there was hundreds and hundreds of cars. So we walked quite a distance to get to where the grotto was.
14: The grotto, a roadside shrine, sits up on a hillside. a life-size statue of the Virgin Mary wearing white robes and a blue sash, hands joined in prayer.
13: It was so high that even amongst the crowds that you were able to see it, and there was a light on it. And we were just in amongst the crowd. It was quite subdued, if that's a word I could use there. It was, yeah, reverent, I would say.
15: I'm surrounded now, I suppose, by, I would have thought, at least 5,000 people. All of them staring across this little valley to this bright source of light that's shimmering out at us. It's a very strange feeling.
13: We just stood quietly and looked at it, and I think there was definitely a hope that you would view something or see it move, because that's what people were talking about. And we all would have known about Lourdes and Fatima and, you know, these religious pilgrim sites where the Virgin Mary was supposed to have appeared. But I remember just staring at it.
17: Many come out of curiosity, more come out of faith, but few go away disappointed.
18: I've seen the Pope's face. I've seen a face with a beard, a person with a beard. But I've also seen a head with no hair and the head turned down. Like that.
14: After a while, Ita walks with her family back to the car. And as they're walking, she turns to her sister Claire and quietly asks,
13: did you see anything? And she said, I don't think so. And I said, I don't think so either. But there was a sense of fear that we should have seen something, or shame that we should have seen something, that others had seen something and we weren't devout enough or holy enough, or why could we not see it? We didn't discuss how others viewed it, or did they see it, or did they not see it, or we didn't discuss how we felt, but we just had a silent bond, I would say, that was, I didn't see it, you didn't see it, fair enough, we're not on our own, kind of thing.
14: Ballinspittle was just the start. That summer became known as the Summer of the Moving Statues, as reports from across the country drew huge crowds. Looking back now, Ita sees it as a moment from a very different time.
13: So I think if I look at modern Ireland and the Ireland of the 1980s, they're two completely different places now. Something like this couldn't happen. But it did happen, and people believed it. Thousands and thousands and thousands of people believed it.
4: A mystery, but not a singular mystery. There have been reports of similar phenomena, moving statues, crying statues, in many countries around the world. Ita Dungan was speaking to Helen Ledwick. And bringing this edition of the History Hour to an end. We'll be back with more witnesses to events from the past next week. So until then, this is Max Pearson. From all of us here, thanks.
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20: Iran has fired thousands of drones and missiles throughout the war. Their targets have included U.S. embassies, hotels, oil and gas sites, and military bases across the Gulf. National security analysts are worried.
21: I don't think the Pentagon is fully grappling with it, in part because they don't want to talk about the level of destruction.
20: The future of U.S. military bases in the Middle East on the next morning edition from NPR News.
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22: Welcome to the newsroom. I'm Charlotte Gallagher. Coming up in the next 30 minutes.
23: I wouldn't be surprised if they deliberately targeted this train. Also, I think Russia is trying to use the tactics of terror to dissuade our partners from supporting Ukraine.
22: After Moscow bombs a Ukrainian station near the Polish border, there's a call for NATO to shoot down Russian drones. But would this escalate the conflict even further? We'll get the latest on the Swedish general election as the left-wing opposition looks set to win a majority. Also, the billionaire investor who's accused of using dead paedophile Jeffrey Epstein as a fixer.
0: About $150 million Leon Black moved to Jeffrey Epstein. That's an enormous amount of money. And Jeffrey Epstein would not have been able to commit the horrific crimes without the support of Mr. Black.
22: And Hollywood gets ready for the start of the awards season. We chat to some of the Emmy nominees. First, there's a news bulletin.
1: BBC News with Emily Thomas. A US-based research group has said NATO should consider intercepting Russian drones in Ukrainian airspace. The Institute for the Study of War made the recommendation after Russia attacked a rail station on Sunday near the Polish border. A train carrying senior European officials had just passed through. Ukraine said it was quite likely Russia had targeted the diplomatic train. Poland's foreign minister, Radek Sikorski, was on the train and told the BBC it wasn't clear if it was the target.
2: We don't know the Russian intentions, but I wouldn't put it past them. They've targeted people in Britain, in Germany, only through their incompetence, where airplanes not falling out of the sky. They hit a train in Poland on our territory. Two of the three charges exploded on a high escarpment. So they clearly allow casualties to result from their state terror.
1: Africa's biggest ever public share sale has opened in Nigeria. The Dangote Petroleum Refinery is offering more than 4 billion shares in a deal expected to raise around $1.6 billion. The company says it wants ordinary Nigerians to be able to own a stake in the refinery, which began operating 2 years ago. Oil prices have risen again in response to the closure of a key pipeline in Saudi Arabia, faltering diplomacy and attacks on ships in the Gulf. Brent crude futures hit $108 a barrel before dropping back slightly. On Friday, Saudi Arabia said it had shut its east-west pipeline after it was damaged by drones fired from Iraqi territory. From Jerusalem, here's Yolande Nell.
3: Experts have been warning that Saudi Arabia really has only days to try to reopen its east-west pipeline before supplies to export will run out. Now, there are satellite images that show that there was very extensive damage to one of the pumping stations along this 750-mile-long route, and that has to be repaired by the Saudis in order to get the oil flowing again to its Red Sea ports.
1: The Canadian Prime Minister, Mark Carney, has said his government will discuss a unique alliance with the European Union. Mr. Carney said his country was not, however, looking to become a full member of the bloc, as the BBC's Maura Fogarty explains.
24: What he is looking for is to find a way to have other trading partners in the world that do not include the United States, of which Canada is having a big trade spat with at the moment. And so Mr. Carney is on his way to Europe later this week. He is going to be speaking in front of the European Parliament and addressing them on Thursday. The EU is Canada's second largest global trading partner when it comes to goods and services.
1: You're listening to the latest world news from the BBC. Rescuers in Indonesia have resumed the search for more than 100 people who were missing after a ferry capsized in the Java Sea on Sunday in bad weather. The ferry was on its way from Java to South Kalimantan when it began listing. Reports from South Korea say its two largest chip makers have refused a proposal to pay 5 years' worth of electricity bills in advance. The reports say the state-owned power company wanted Samsung and SK Hynix to hand over almost $19 billion to help fund building new power generation plants for their planned new microchip factories. Jake Guan is in Seoul.
25: The two tech giants, Samsung Electronics and SK Hynix, plan to double their production in 5 years to meet the ever-increasing demand from AI data centers. The South Korean government has also pledged to build AI data centers, all of which requires new power plants and power distribution networks. The power provider, KEPCO, had offered a discount for the upfront payment, but the two companies turned down the deal. Though they are making more money than ever in this AI boom, they aren't sure how long it is going to last.
1: With over 90% of the votes counted in the general election in Sweden, left-wing opposition parties look set to win a three-seat majority. Final results may not be known for several days, but the leader of the Social Democrats, Magdalena Andersson, said that if the results confirmed, Sweden will have a new government. The anti-immigration Sweden Democrats lost support for the first time. In basketball, the owner of the Los Angeles Clippers say he'll accept the punishments decreed by the NBA after he was found to have violated salary rules in order to funnel millions of dollars to one of his star players. Steve Ballmer, who's one of the world's richest men, had previously denied the allegations. He said he had said he would appeal after he was fined and banned from any interactions with his team for a year. BBC News.
5: Hi, you're listening to The Newsroom with me, Charlotte Gallagher. And we start with developments in Ukraine. As a US-based research group, the Institute for the Study of War, has said NATO should consider intercepting Russian drones in Ukrainian airspace. It comes only a day after Russia attacked a railway station on Sunday near the Polish border. There were senior European officials on the trains who had just passed through the same area, including the former British Prime Minister, Boris Johnson. Former CIA chief David Petraeus, who'd been on board another train at the time of the strike, said the attack was terrifying. Yuri Sack, who's former advisor to the Ministry of Defence in Ukraine, believes Russia is trying to dissuade support for Kyiv.
23: I wouldn't be surprised if they deliberately targeted this train. Also, I think Russia is trying to use the tactics of terror to dissuade our partners from supporting Ukraine. And essentially, they think that they're sending a message that the war is actually creeping closer to you. So the sooner you stop supporting Ukraine, the sooner we get Ukraine to capitulate, the sooner this will all be over. But we all understand that this is not so. And we just have to see through the Russian tactics of terror and fear-mongering.
5: But Yuri Sack said he didn't believe NATO had the capacity to intercept Russian drones itself.
23: What is more possible and plausible is for NATO countries to closer cooperate with Ukraine, finding and beginning mass production of interceptors that will allow us to deal with this new threat of jet-powered drones.
5: The Polish Foreign Minister and Deputy Prime Minister, Radek Sikorski, said supporting Ukraine was the best defence against Russian aggression.
6: When a cruise missile is coming at us, it's much better to shoot it in self-defense when it's still in Ukrainian airspace than allow it to be shot down on this side of the border. You know, if we could create an exclusion zone and defend Western Ukraine and, for example, allow Ukraine to reopen its Lviv airport, we would be doing a favor to both Ukraine and to ourselves.
5: So how influential is the Institute for the Study of War, which released that report saying NATO should consider intercepting Russian drones? I've been speaking to our diplomatic correspondent, James Langdale, who's in Kyiv.
7: This institute is a respected body. It's non-partisan. It's a non-profit. It's based in the US, and it has studied this war in minute forensic detail since the full-scale invasion 4.5 years ago. So its reports and its analysis are respected. Now, when it makes a policy recommendation or suggestion like this, it is just another voice in the debate that is taking place. But it is a debate that is definitely happening here in Kyiv and other European capitals. And the argument is essentially like this, that Russia is targeting increasingly Ukraine's borders, particularly with Poland. And there is an argument for NATO to change its rules, to relax its rules, so that NATO forces can operate in some kind of buffer zone just inside Ukrainian territory to bring down Russian drones before they come close to NATO borders. Now, that is something that's supported by the Institute. It's supported by some Polish politicians. But the counter-argument put by other members is that there's a risk, and that's a risk of escalation. There's a risk of NATO on Russia direct confrontation.
5: And not all NATO members would agree on this. And it could really push NATO to the limit, the idea of getting involved in this conflict.
7: Well, look, there is a broader argument here, which is that Russia is testing NATO at the moment. It's probing NATO, not just on the border, you know, in this conflict in Ukraine and the border with Poland, but also in other areas with its hybrid activities, its grey zone activities, as they're known. We're talking threatening undersea cables. We're talking cyber attacks. We're talking unexpected explosions in distribution warehouses, targeting of individuals, assassination attempts, all of that. And that is seen as part of a pattern of Russia testing NATO. Within that debate, there is an argument that actually NATO should be more proactive in pushing back on Russia. But I think we're reaching a point now where the brazenness of the Russian attacks, particularly, for example, that Russian attack on Leipzig airport the other day with a drone carrying explosives that fortunately did not explode, but now that the Western authorities are explicitly blaming Russia for, as well as naming and shaming Russia, there is also a debate that says actually NATO should push back more firmly using military force. But yes, there are definitely concerns about it.
22: How likely do you think it is that NATO would get involved at this stage?
7: Well, the thing about NATO is it sort of has to act in concert, largely through unanimity. There are 32 members. Obviously, the United States is a key player in that. And you have a US president at the moment who has declared that he is the peace president. He's going to end wars. However, he started a big one in the Middle East. And I think his administration would be very cautious before getting into any kind of direct NATO-Russia combat over Ukraine. The counter-argument that others put is saying, well, look, you know, all you're talking about is bringing down unmanned drones a few miles over Polish territory. The advantage of that is it better defends NATO. It also frees up Ukrainian air defenses that can be used elsewhere. It also, they say, would put Russia back in its box. If NATO doesn't draw a red line like this, then Russia will continue pushing ever further.
22: James Landale in Kiev. Let's get an update now on the Swedish election results. Over 90% of the votes have been counted and the centre-left opposition parties look set to win a slight majority. Final results won't be known for a few days, but it seems the far-right anti-immigration Sweden Democrats did not do as well as opinion polls had been predicting. Well, the BBC's Matilda Velin has been following developments and is here in the studio. So, Matilda, give us the latest results.
8: Well, the latest right now, like you said, is that there is a slight majority for the opposition, which is the centre-left coalition, with 176 mandates versus 173 for the incumbent government. It all now comes down to the Wednesday votes, as they are called, because on Wednesday, votes like the foreign Swedes living abroad who have voted and some late mail votes will be coming in. And those theoretically could change this result. It's very telling that last evening during their speeches, neither of the two would-be prime ministers conceded defeat, neither congratulated the other one. Instead, both of them are now saying this morning that they're going to check with some of their support parties if there is ground for them to create a government. Remember that in Sweden there are 8 government parties, so it's quite a busy field and there's quite a few different configurations that could take place depending on which party can deign to reign with which one is close ideologically to which, and which party refuses to reign with some other ones.
22: The Sweden Democrats had been predicted to do well in the opinion polls. Why do you think that's not happened?
8: There's been a few different suggestions that I've had when I've been watching Swedish politics over the last 24 hours. One that I've heard now is that because the gang crimes in Sweden, there's still a problem, but it's not quite as urgent a problem as it was a while back. So it seems like the issue of crime and punishment and immigration has gone slightly down the agenda. And obviously that's where the Sweden Democrats shine. And instead it's slightly more now about finance and private economy. It's also a fact that the 3 biggest parties in Sweden, which is the Social Democrats, which is the Labour Party, the Conservatives and the Sweden Democrats, they have all kind of plateaued or gone down in this election. In fact, the Social Democrats have done the worst election, it seems, in 100 years, which is surprising for them. They are still the largest party because their lead is so big. But these parties have gone down. And instead, smaller parties like the Green Party, the Left Party, the Centre Party have gone up instead. So I've heard quite a few suggestions saying that because there's so much jockeying about who's going to rule with whom and who agrees with whom, it's believed that some of the voters have really wanted the smaller parties who can afford to say, this is what we want, this is what we believe, we don't care what the other parties say. And they might have been rewarded in the vote,
22: Matilda,
8: because they can speak clearly.
22: Thanks, Matilda. That was Matilda Wellen from the BBC. A billionaire art collector has told the BBC he rejects allegations that Jeffrey Epstein operated as his fixer. Leon Black faces ongoing questions for paying $158 million to the company that Epstein used to fund his sex trafficking operation. Mr. Black has denied any wrongdoing and says an independent report confirmed the payments were for legitimate tax and estate planning advice. Dara McIntyre reports.
9: And now to a major moment. Edward Munch, this scream from 1895. Here he is.
10: New Yorker Leon Black, said to be worth almost $15 billion, made his money buying and selling companies.
9: I started bidding here at $40 million.
10: He used his profits to put together one of the world's most valuable art collections.
9: For the historic sum of $107 million. Sold.
10: In 2012, he hired his friend, Jeffrey Epstein, to manage his wealth, even though Epstein was already a convicted paedophile, and to reduce the tax bill on his masterpieces. Art journalist Eileen Kinsella has examined some of Epstein's work for Leon Black.
11: He was advising him how to, you know, flip the art and trade it and not incur a huge capital gains tax. Say that you bought a Giacometti at $10 million and now you're selling it at $25 million. They're going to tax you on that $15 million gain. So he was helping him find ways to avoid that.
10: Leon Black paid Epstein $158 million between 2013 and 2017. The money went to a company that was used to fund Epstein's sex trafficking. The payments became part of a wider investigation into Epstein's finances by the authorities in the US Virgin Islands, where the company was based, led by the territory's then Attorney General, Denise George.
12: As is normally done, my team did present to Mr. Black the opportunity to settle the matter out of court, which he did choose.
15: For how much money?
12: It was about $62 million with Leon Black.
10: Leon Black denies any wrongdoing and any knowledge or involvement in Epstein's crimes. But the money he paid Epstein was almost single-handedly funding his sex trafficking operation.
16: Mr. Black, did you know about Epstein's abuse of young girls? He was paying him for financial management services.
10: Mr. Black walked out of a congressional hearing on Epstein. He's refusing to return and is now suing the House Oversight Committee for exceeding its powers. Democrat Congressman Robert Garcia insists Leon Black has questions to answer.
0: What's most important, obviously, is that Leon Black, about $150 million, Leon Black moved to Jeffrey Epstein. That's an enormous amount of money, and Jeffrey Epstein would not have been able to commit the horrific crimes without the support of Mr. Black.
10: Emails released by the U.S. authorities show Epstein helped manage payments on Leon Black's behalf to three Eastern European women he allegedly had relationships with, even organizing surveillance on one former girlfriend and plotting to get her deported. Panorama asked Mr. Black if Epstein was acting as his fixer. In a statement, Mr. Black said this was not true and said Epstein was a despicable individual who duped and deceived repeatedly. Mr. Black said Epstein's tax work was responsible for billions of dollars in savings, and that an independent report had concluded the $158 million he'd paid Epstein was for legitimate tax and estate planning advice.
22: That was Dara McIntyre, and you're listening to The Newsroom. As the trade war with the US intensifies, the Canadian Prime Minister Mark Carney says he wants a unique alliance with the European Union, but is not seeking membership of the bloc. He says Canada and the EU share common values and interests and should work more closely together. Joining me now is the BBC's Maura Fogarty. And what do you think he means by unique alliance, Maura?
26: Well, Charlotte, he specifically refers to the fact that Canada is not looking to become a member of the European Union and instead wants this unique alliance, or in some ways, better trade, special access perhaps to certain types of industries. And it comes after a report in the Wall Street Journal that used the word associate member status in referring to how Canada is holding talks with the European Union to become much closer to that huge trading and political bloc. Now, a few areas in which he's looking to enhance cooperation and collaboration with the EU are across several strategic key industries include energy, for example, artificial intelligence, also in defense defense. And finally, in that critical supply chain of those minerals that go into making semiconductor chips as well as batteries.
22: And is it the relationship, the strained relationship with the US that's driving Canada further towards the EU?
26: It definitely is the escalating trade war with the United States that's causing Canada to strategically pivot to look towards other strategic partners around the world. And look, the EU is just one of them, all right? But we do know, for example, that Mr. Carney has long-standing ties with the European Union because he was the Bank of England governor previous to his entry into politics. We also know that, you know, if you have been a trading partner with the U.S., which Canada has been, and trade is worth about $870 billion with your southern neighbor, you're starting to think about how do I diversify my trading partners around the world. And so the EU is the second largest trading partner with Canada. That figure, though, is much lower at about $178 billion between these two trading blocks, Canada and the EU. But clearly he's looking to diversify and to deepen and also kind of strengthen his allies and friends around the world, again, because of this escalating trade war with the United States.
22: I was wondering how then the US would see this if Canada started moving closer towards the European Union.
26: Well, you know, it's not necessarily a done deal. So the Wall Street Journal reporting and Mr. Carney's comments point to the fact that he is keen on developing much closer ties with the European Union. But don't forget, the EU is very rules bound. It does require its members. If you become a full member, for example, you've got to pay into the EU budget. You have to follow all the EU regulations and to some extent give up some measure of political decision making, I should say, over to the EU body. That's not exactly what Mr. Carney is looking for, but there are hurdles for him to developing the kinds of ties that he wants to. Don't forget, too, that about 9 years ago, Canada did sign a trade agreement with the European Union, but that deal has not been ratified by about 10 member states of the EU.
22: Maura, thank you. That was Maura Fogarty. In Indonesia, rescuers are searching for more than 100 people still missing after a passenger ferry carrying over 200 people capsized in rough seas. At least six people have died. The BBC's Indonesia correspondent Lisa Tambunan reports.
4: People were panicking, some climbing onto tables while others were pushing each other. That is how one survivor describes the terrifying moment the Virgo Transport 8 began tilting amid severe weather in the Java Sea. Some survivors drifted for hours after the ferry capsized early on Sunday morning, before nearby vessels pulled dozens of passengers from the water. Many have already arrived at a port in Banjarmasin for medical treatment, but dozens more remain missing as rescuers race against time to find survivors.
22: Lisa Tambunan in Indonesia. Next, extensive restoration work at Buckingham Palace has uncovered a cluster of curious historical items. Among the finds is a ticket to a social event for royal household staff. The newsroom's Richard Hamilton reports.
13: A special ceremony of the changing of the guard outside Buckingham Palace on Friday to commemorate the 9/11 attacks in the US. But behind the walls of the palace and under the floorboards, a quirky collection has been uncovered. The misplaced items are thought to belong to staff who worked at the palace decades ago and were found by workers carrying out the $500 million refurbishment. These provide glimpses of behind-the-scenes life inside the palace. Embedded in a lump of brick was a ticket to an evening of playing cards, or whist drive, run by the Royal Household Social Club from nearly 80 years ago. Other items in this unexpected time capsule include betting slips for the football pools from 1957, a pair of battered black hobnail boots, an empty silk-cut cigarette packet, as well as theatre listings from the Standard newspaper in 1889. There's also a schedule detailing Queen Elizabeth II's plans for a diplomatic reception in 1977, revealing that the monarch would work the room in a clockwise direction. also discovered were pages from the Daily Express newspaper in 1966 describing conditions in the maximum security prison where the great train robbers were incarcerated. Until now, many of the items have remained hidden within the building's infrastructure. Aging cables, lead pipes, wiring and boilers are set to be replaced because of concerns about fire risks and water damage. King Charles and Queen Camilla are currently living in neighbouring Clarence House and will not be back in the official residence until the 10-year refurbishment is completed next March.
22: Richard Hamilton. Finally, the 78th annual Emmy Awards are happening in LA on Monday, and The Pitt, Hacks and Widow's Bay are expected to dominate. Longtime Law & Order star Mariska Hargitay is set to host. The BBC's David Willis has been talking to some of the nominees at pre-Emmys parties. I mean, it's a hard job, isn't it? And sends this report from Hollywood.
14: This year, the Emmys carpet is blue, not red, in keeping, some would say, with the prevailing mood in Hollywood. But the Emmy organisers are putting a brave face on it. And at one pre-awards party, the name of one series in particular was on everyone's lips. Set in Pittsburgh, but made in Hollywood, The Pitt provides an industry beleaguered first by COVID and then by a prolonged writer's strike with a very welcome break.
15: Take some time.
17: Well, so who else is going to get this place to the 4th of July?
14: You're replaced. So popular is The Pitt that several cast members who won Emmys last year have found themselves nominated a second time around. Catherine Lanasa plays Nurse Evans in a gritty emergency room drama.
18: I didn't think there would any way I was going to win last year, so I didn't feel nervous. I was just like, woohoo! And so now I'm just tense because it's become a possibility.
19: You're the favourite this year.
18: I didn't know this.
20: Head to the safe house.
21: Please come with us.
27: I haven't been in touch for months.
28: Yeah. So I'm not actually needed.
29: Well, I'm afraid you are.
14: Another favourite, Slow Horses, has been nominated for Best Drama Series for the third year in a row, and its star, Gary Oldman, is nominated for Best Actor. One of his co-stars, Christopher Chung, explained the enduring allure of the London-based spy thriller.
30: Yeah. It's got a very specific tone to it. It's very British. It's funny. It's serious. Yeah, it's very difficult to put your finger on exactly what it is, which I think is why it's so appealing to so many people.
31: For those that don't know me, I'm Reuben Pallister, and I'm going to tell you about Niall Kennedy.
14: Meanwhile, the man behind one of Netflix's most watched series ever, Baby Reindeer, is back. Richard Gadd's new show, Half Man, marks a switch in subject matter from stalking to toxic masculinity.
32: The worst thing I could do is bask in it too long or, you know, take my foot off the gas and just, like, enjoy the moment. The first thing I wanted to do was get back on the horse and go again. And Half Man was there. I knew the BBC and I knew that HBO were interested. I just have to get back on the horse and go again. So I had to move on. And I had to move on to Half Man and give it my everything. And very soon the pressure of Half Man took over and became the main focus of my life.
14: The Emmy Awards mark the start of the Hollywood Awards season, which culminates in the Academy Awards in 6 months' time.
22: That was David Willis reporting from Hollywood. And you've been listening to The Newsroom with me, Charlotte Gallagher. A reminder of the main news. A US think tank has said NATO should consider intercepting Russian drones in Ukrainian airspace. In Nigeria, Africa's biggest oil refinery is offering the continent's largest ever share flotation, worth an expected one.
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2: Coming up on Business Daily, we're in wartime Russia, looking at what some are calling an economic meltdown. There are widespread fuel and labor shortages, warehouses on fire, but who are really feeling the effects? Can this economic pressure force President Putin to compromise on a potential peace deal with Ukraine? That's after the news.
3: BBC News with Jane Steele. A research organisation in the United States has said NATO should consider intercepting Russian drones in Ukrainian airspace. The Institute for the Study of War made the recommendation after Russia attacked a rail station on Sunday near the Polish border. A train carrying senior European officials had just passed through the same area. Africa's biggest ever share flotation has begun in Nigeria. The Dangote Petroleum Refinery, the continent's largest, is offering more than 4 billion shares. It's expected to raise about $1.6 billion. Oil prices have risen in response to the closure of a key pipeline in Saudi Arabia and fading hopes of diplomatic progress in the Middle East. A meeting between Iran and Gulf Arab countries to discuss the Strait of Hormuz has been postponed. The Chinese Foreign Ministry has criticised the boss of the US artificial intelligence company Anthropic for saying China's proficiency in AI would create national security risks for the United States. An official said the statements by Dario Amodei were narrative.

0: Support for WVIA Radio is provided by Bloomsburg Theater Ensemble, presenting Cry It Out, September 10th through the 20th. This heartfelt comedy explores friendship, motherhood, and the unexpected bonds between two mothers from very different worlds. Ticket information at bte.org.
1: People who are missing after a ferry capsized in the Java Sea on Sunday. Left-wing opposition parties in Sweden are on course to win a narrow majority in Parliament after Sunday's general election. Final results may take several days. In basketball, the owner of the Los Angeles Clippers, Steve Ballmer, says he'll accept punishments handed out by the NBA. He was found to have violated salary rules in order to funnel millions of dollars to one of his star players. BBC News.
2: Hi there, I'm Ed Butler. Welcome to Business Daily from the BBC. Today we're asking, what is going on inside the Russian economy?
3: Everything here is closed down. Here was a cafe, now it's for rent. How painful, how frustrating.
2: Yes, there are stories of growing economic struggle in one of the world's largest oil and gas producing powerhouses. So is the toll of the Ukraine war beginning to tell?
4: They understand it's going wrong. No future. They stop investing in the people, in a future, in a long run. They try to survive.
2: Unpicking the reality of Russia's economic pain. That's Business Daily from the BBC. Filling up at gas stations in Russia seems to be getting increasingly stressful these days. This was an argument over alleged queue jumping. Russians are having to wait 6 hours or more sometimes to fill their fuel tanks. The reason? Well, largely this is due, it seems, to Ukraine's sustained drone attacks on Russia's oil refineries. And not just those. Ukraine's extended its attacks to include retail warehouses as well, like the Wildberries chain, known as Russia's Amazon. This was the scene of panic after one recent strike in Yekaterinburg. Some small business owners who house their commercial products inside Wildberries say they've been ruined.
3: That's it. That's over. My brand officially no longer exists because we have nothing left. The Kalendina warehouse burned down. No inventory and no savings to keep going somehow. I've been wiped out. I'm officially broke.
2: The lament of one former small business owner. Prices are rising rapidly, and the struggle to get by in Russia is affecting all aspects of life. Take the picturesque Black Sea town of Sochi, Vladimir Putin's favorite resort, which hosted a recent edition of the Winter Olympics. After repeated Ukrainian drone strikes there, locals say it's become a commercial ghost town.
5: A lot of empty commercial property. Look, 1, 2, 3, 4, 5, 6. I used to come down here and buy sweets. All these businesses closing down.
2: But is it really so bad across Russia as a whole? Yes, it's true, inflation and interest rates are up, but President Putin points out that unemployment remains low, and in a press conference last month, he said that the economy was actually still growing.
6: Economic dynamics are generally modest, but positive. GDP growth is around 1%. It is clear that economic growth is affected by a number of factors, including external pressure and terrorist attacks on industrial facilities and infrastructure. Of course, there are no critical consequences from such attacks.
2: But economists say that this growth is unsustainable long term because it's only government spending that's driving it. The state coffers are running low, the deficit is rising, and the low unemployment rate may not be the sign of strength that Vladimir Putin claims. The BBC Russian Service economics editor is Olga Shamina.
7: Russia had a very poor demography. Its fallen population, it's very, very bad. And of course, this leads that Russian have a big shortage of working force. So Russia has very low

0: unemployment rate due only to this lack of working people. So the new wave of mobilization will make this labor shortage again more, even more sharper. So it's a big problem. And it push out of the country people who have opportunities to live, who has competence, who have money, who have skills and so on. So it will be frustrating for Russian economy because it also loses good human capital, actually.
1: Meanwhile, certain indicators like inflation and interest rates are historically high still in Russia.
0: Actually, they are not getting high because Russian economy was very underfinanced before the war. The government didn't invest in the economy, in society and so on. They made reserves. And so on, when the war started, it pushed a lot of money into economy and it led to these big numbers on inflation. And Russian Central Bank, it made rates very high to fight with it. So when it came to the point now that Russian small, middle business, which is not connected to military section, it is underfinanced because it can't actually go to bank and take a loan because it's too expensive. They can't compete for this labor and it can't go to banks. So this small business is in a very bad state.
1: Olga Shamina of the BBC's Russian service, here on Business Daily from the BBC. I'm Ed Butler, and today we're looking at the state of Russia's economy. Just how bad is it? Sergei Petrov is a former Russian billionaire who built a car sales and rental business from nothing back in the 1990s. Now the Kremlin critic lives in exile after he says his business was targeted following criticism from the government and allegations of corruption on both sides. Still, he retains close ties with business people inside the country. He also says that while some can profit from the sanctions and government military spending, most regular businesses are struggling.
2: They describe it like an earthquake. They understand it's going wrong. No future. They stop investing in the people, in a future, in a long run. They try to survive without questions. They tell me we are ready to suffer together with our population.
1: And how much are they suffering? How bad is it?
2: No, for example, Mr. Abdushalashvili just came to me. He's in charge of headhunting company and he started new businesses because big companies left Russia and there's a lot of space open for him and he is flourishing now. But he understands it's temporary. Sooner or later, we will exhaust it with such a niche business. They couldn't find the stuff for their new projects, for old projects. A lot of people went to military because the state paid very well. And the rest of the business have to pay more taxes, you know, new VAT, new tax system. They try to go in a black market. The middle size, they can't afford such a luxury.
1: So to get by, to succeed in business in Russia now, you need to deal with the black market or you need to pay bribes to the government. I mean, is that what you're saying?
2: Yes, it's an alternative for surviving. Businessmen can't see the end of this opportunity. They understand it should be grasped now.
1: And there are now, of course, these attacks on the Wildberries stores. There are attacks on the petrol and diesel supply, all the fuel around the country. People are feeling that, are they?
2: Yes, because, you know, the price for fuel reached 150 rubles. It's absolutely unacceptable for Russia. And maybe 25% of the gasoline stations now are available to get some fuel. And they're complaining.
1: Sergei Petrov. Well, more superstitious Russians have been calling the last few weeks Black August. It's a month when it's believed things historically often turn sour in the country. But some think this is just the beginning. There are growing rumours that after Vladimir Putin's victory in this month's election, something which is presumed to be a formality in this highly authoritarian state, his government will launch another round of mobilizations, forcing hundreds of thousands of people to join the armed forces. Some, like this man who's just crossed the border into Georgia, are posting online that they're not waiting to find out.
3: Folks, it's the end of August, the end of the holiday season. People are fleeing from Russia. Queues to borders are increasing each hour. But be aware that the Russian authorities will try to close this gap to escape. They will create obstacles.
4: Are people escaping abroad still?
2: Yes, who can afford? It's not an easy one because, a lot of barriers, a lot of obstacles for Russians. They are not ready to work outside of Russia. It's not their competence. Only young people are ready to work under such circumstances.
1: Former Russian billionaire Sergei Petrov says that the steady brain drain of wealthier Russians fleeing abroad is a factor now. But for the majority who are left behind, the feeling is just one of hopelessness.
4: Do you expect the government to reintroduce more conscription to boost the army this year?
2: I don't know. My expectation, it's not going to happen. They'll find another solution because a lot of problems it's raised. They are still thinking, authorities, one of their militaries, of course, they insist, we have to do it, otherwise we can't. But another economic bloc and others try to tell, no, it's not the case.
1: A new mobilization also runs the risk of driving the regular economy, which is already struggling with labor shortages, into deeper recession. And there's the psychological impact as well. In May, a leading economist at one of Russia's biggest banks, Andrei Klepach, caused shockwaves by warning that the strains already risked what he called a social crisis. Sergei Petrov agrees that this is now a real possibility.
2: Next year, maybe next 2 years, it might be people will raise the questions why we are here. And the situation inside of society might show a lot of unstable things which we can't predict, we can't see it now.
4: Do you think there could be a revolution?
2: If it's a going long time, I can't tell you not. Normally, Russia doesn't like revolution. It's really difficult. But do you remember in the early 90s, the people prefer Mr. Yeltsin, who demolished de facto Soviet Union, to Mr. Gorbachev, who tried to save Soviet Union. Until our population not impoverished, they need to be hungry in order to start to demand some changes, some real new politics.
4: Right. Are they not hungry enough yet?
2: Yeah, it's not hungry. But if it started, it's already impossible to stop it. Russia is so unpredictable. No rules. They don't believe in the rules. They are living inside and they see how the authorities don't follow their own rules. You know, the position of authorities in hierarchy depend upon how many rules you can break. And it might be consequence, of course, knee-jerk reaction from the, not from the people, but from the people who are near the Putin. But they have to feel this pressure from the people. It might be dangerous for him.
4: It might be. You mean there might be somebody near to him who will try to get rid of him?
2: Maybe to set a plot, or maybe they're already thinking, okay, we are not going to die together. We have to find solution. And they are going to talk each other. And Putin, look at this. And then if now he suspects them in a plot, make more pressure for them, for the people who are working for him. I told you, if it happened earlier, it might be more smoothly. If it's happened later, it's definitely will cause a crash, big crash, and big blood on the street.
1: Sergei Petrov. But others are more cautious. I've been speaking to Ekaterina Shulman, a Russian political scientist, now a non-resident expert at the Carnegie Center in Berlin. What was her assessment of the public mood?
5: Every week they ask people whether those around them are mostly calm or mostly anxious. Respondents, they don't speak about their own mood, but about the mood of those around them. And since spring of 2026, the levels of anxiety are reaching almost as high as they were at the beginning of this war. This is one parameter. Another is things like consumer optimism, consumer behavior, whether people spend or whether they avoid spending their money. So we have an anxious society with diminishing levels of trust towards those institutions that have been considered trustworthy.
4: How worried do you think Vladimir Putin would be by those kinds of reports?
5: We know that Russian state is obsessed with polling. Every Russian gets polled, I think, every week of their lives. They care about polls, but only when it's big numbers. If it's a significant downward trend, yes, they care about that. We see a state with a remaining high coercive capacity. Repressive activity is going on swimmingly, but we don't see a very effective state machine, even on its own terms, in authoritarian terms. For example, the way they conduct this electoral campaign is unlike any previous one. They make decisions and then they go back and cancel them. Bureaucrats get arrested every week and they're given extremely high sentences of imprisonment. So the system is spasmodic, it's anxious, it still can preserve a facade of unity, but the preservation costs more and more. And we see, I think that this spasmodic mode is something new. It has not been this way before.
4: So society is becoming ever more constrained. Of course, some would say these problems that Russia is facing could potentially end with a ceasefire in the war, couldn't they? I mean, a normalization of economic relations with the rest of the world would make a huge difference. Do you think that Vladimir Putin is considering that as a possibility? Can he afford peace on Ukraine's terms?
5: Well, we don't know what is he considering. We can see what he is doing and what the state machine is doing. It's escalating. So perhaps the realization of this very situation that we've been describing together is leading the machine and the leadership to very different conclusions, that yes, they can hardly afford another year of the war in the same mode that it has been conducting this war for the last 4+ years. So it needs to end it. But in order to end it, it needs to escalate.
4: Some do argue that Vladimir Putin cannot contemplate peace on anything that doesn't look like his terms for his own political survival. I mean, do you think that that is true?
5: I would not agree to this proposition. Society is heartily sick of this war. Not just a peace agreement, but even a pause in hostilities will very likely be greeted with a national euphoria. And it's quite simple in terms of political technologies to capitalize on this jubilant societal mood, on this all-nation holiday and festivities. So I don't think there will be immediate political danger to Vladimir Putin's hold on power if he stops his war effort. Problems will come afterwards, but they can be managed. But this is what I'm thinking as an analyst and an expert. What he's thinking may be very different.
4: Making this program, we have heard some dire forecasts. The reality, I guess you would say, is that authoritarian leaders like Vladimir Putin, it takes an awful lot to shift them from the seat of power. It's unlikely that he's going to be forced out by a popular revolution, at least.
5: No, that's extremely unlikely. Nothing is impossible politically that is possible physically. That's one of the very few laws that we have in our science. Personalist autocracies fall victims to coups more often than to popular uprisings. So that is a more likely scenario, but still the likelihood strikes me as low.
4: Political scientist Katerina Schulman. Well, that's it for this edition of Business Daily, looking at the embattled state of Russia's economy these days. From me, Ed Butler, and my producer, Victoria Holland, thanks very much for listening.
6: BBC World Service and Now History Told by the people who were there. It's Witness History with me, Tim O'Callaghan. We're going back to World War II and the occupation of the Scandinavian country Norway by Nazi Germany. And this is the story of how teachers in Norway aided their country's resistance. Not through sabotage or fighting, but by refusing to teach Nazi propaganda to their pupils.
7: I remember the early morning of that day in April 1940 when the Germans attacked us.
6: That's the voice of Norwegian schoolteacher Mr. Roald Hansen, speaking to the BBC in 1944. Norway was still under occupation at this point, but he had managed to escape and was living in the United Kingdom. Before we hear more from him, here is some background for you. The German invasion of Norway began on the 9th of April, 1940.
8: This is the BBC Home Service. As listeners to our early morning bulletins will have heard, Norway is at war with Germany.
9: Thank you.
6: Norway had tried to stay out of the war up to this point and was caught completely by surprise by the invasion, with the capital Oslo falling to the Nazis almost immediately.
8: Reuters reports that the Norwegian government has left Oslo and is going to Hamar in central Norway, and the Oslo radio announces that general mobilization has been ordered in Norway.
6: Mr. Roald Hansen remembers standing outside his school that day and watching Norway's anti-aircraft guns attempting to bring down German bombers.
7: Three or four boys were standing about in the deserted schoolyard. They came up to me rather bewildered. "Teacher, isn't there going to be any school today?" I couldn't help smiling at their diffident devotion to duty, and I told them they could go home.
6: As the Nazis invaded, the leader of Norway's largely unsuccessful fascist party, Vidkun Quisling, saw an opportunity.
9: Norske kvinner og norske menn. Jeg skal gjenta den erklæring som jeg leste opp klokken halv åtte.
6: Rushing to the studios of the country's national radio station, he ordered all resistance against the Nazi invaders to stop and declared himself the leader of a new national government. However, this was news to the Germans, who sent Nazi official Joseph Terboven to serve as the head of a new occupying government. Quisling did manage to retain some influence. By the end of 1940, he was serving as an acting prime minister under Terboven, and many members of the cabinet were from his party.
7: When I let my thoughts go back to those first days of the German occupation, it's like recalling a remote and naive childhood. I didn't know the Germans then. I didn't realize how little place schools, in the ordinary civilized sense of the word, would have in Hitler's new order. It didn't start at once. It wasn't in the autumn of 1940, after Quisling had got one of his men recognized as Minister of Church and Education, that German-inspired circulars began to pile up on the writing desk of our headmaster. One of them demanded that Quisling's portrait should be hung up in the schools. One day, when my pupils and I were trying to clear up some of the intricacies of English grammar, one of the local Quisling stormtroopers suddenly barged into the room. Under his arm, he had a large-scale photo of Quisling, and he proceeded to climb onto a desk and nail it up on the wall. I knew the boy. He was an old pupil of mine, and a difficult one at that. We went on with our grammar as if it didn't exist. He stood on the desk beside the portrait of Quisling for a while, scowling at the faces of my boys and girls before he jumped down again. "Just you wait and see," he bawled.
6: Quisling was seen as a traitor by many Norwegians.
7: When the door had slammed behind him, one of the girls got up. "We can't have that picture here," she said indignantly. "Father says Quisling is a traitor and crack-brained too." I just nodded and said I'd better speak to the other teachers about it so that we didn't muddle things up by acting each in his own way. But when I came back to the same classroom for the next lesson, the picture wasn't there anymore. Some days later, the caretaker told me he had seen it in the dustbin.
6: Quisling eventually achieved the aim of his initial coup attempt and was appointed the head of a puppet government at the start of February 1942. Mr. Roald Hansen said there was a concerted effort by Quisling and the German occupiers to force Norwegian schools to change the way they taught.
7: I shall never forget the day when a certain Quisling County propaganda leader came to give all the children of my school a lecture on the rotten state of affairs in our decayed democracy. We'd only just been given a new Quisling headmaster, a little nincompoop who had got the old headmaster arrested and wangled himself into the job to make up for his many miserable years as teacher in classes he couldn't discipline. When the lecture started, he had cautiously taken up his position at the back of the room. He stood watching us with eyes not yet quite sober after last night's reveling in some German mess. At one of the numerous climaxes in his lecture, the propaganda leader bellowed out over our heads, "We don't want decadent democracy. We want leaders, and our leaders are the able men, the strong men." At these words, boys and girls spontaneously turned round and looked at the new headmaster. The words of the propaganda leader were drowned in laughter, and soon after the meeting had completely broken down.
6: The Quisling government believed that Norway would embrace Nazi ideology if the education system was controlled.
7: The authorities wanted us to adopt what they called a positive national policy, which meant that we should slander our king, prove to our pupils that our constitution was no good, and extol Quisling. We never did. Quisling did his best to crush our resistance. In February 1942, he issued a decree ordering all Norwegian teachers to be members of the Quisling Union of Teachers and assist at the activities of the compulsory Quisling Youth Service. 12,000 of Norway's 14,000 teachers refused point blank to have anything to do with the union. A month later, more than 1,000 teachers were knocked about in concentration camps by German policemen.
6: Some of the teachers held in the camps were forced to work in the remote parts of Norway and Finland for the German war machine. Wages were also withheld and many were expelled from their jobs, but it made no difference to the teachers' resistance.
7: When these teachers came back to their homes half a year later and were released, they'd won a victory over Quisling. They are still not members of his union of teachers, and his youth service has been a complete failure. One thing is certain, by his action against the teachers, Quisling had, as usual, achieved exactly the opposite of what he intended. Children, parents, and teachers all over the country were now united against him.
6: In Mr. Roald Hansen's class, there was one boy who joined the youth service, which was intended to be similar to the Hitler Youth in Germany.
7: He was completely isolated and boycotted by his classmates. Sometimes when we studied English institutions, he would bring out astonishing bits from German propaganda about the English, Jewish, Marxian, plutocratic democracy. Otherwise, he hadn't much to contribute. He kept a notebook where he wrote down things I said that he thought were offensive to his party or to the Germans. To teach in the class with a Quisling youth boy gave me my own small share of the Gestapo nightmare which has now pressed Europe since 1941.
6: Norway was liberated on the 8th of May 1945 as Nazi forces surrendered to the Allies across Europe.
10: Our cameramen were scarcely able to film the scenes of welcome, so great was the delirious reception given to our men. For 5 years, the free spirit of Norway has never failed or faltered.
6: Quisling was then arrested and sentenced to death. He was killed by firing squad in October 1945. Ahead of that liberation, Mr. Roald Hansen, speaking in 1944, reflected with pride on the resistance that he and his fellow teachers put up against their invaders.
7: The Germans conquered the whole of southern Norway in 4 weeks, but our schools have waged another war against the Germans for 4 years, and we've stood our ground all the time.
6: Witness History was produced and presented by me, Tim O'Callaghan.
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13: Good morning. OpenAI, Anthropic, and other tech companies want development to slow down. While dangers posed by AI fuel debate, President Trump resists taking cautionary measures. It's Morning Edition from NPR News. Forecasters say you can expect to pay a lot more to heat your homes this winter. I'm Amy Martinez.
14: And I'm Leila Fadel. Even with milder temperatures, you'll pay more to stay warm because of higher fuel prices. In a new book called Profiles in Cowardice, a journalist critiques stakeholders for caving to White House pressure. Also, as the U.S.-Iran war drags on, American bases in the Persian Gulf face an uncertain future. It's Monday, September 14th. Happy birthday to Pope Leo. He turns 71 years old today. The news is next.
15: Live from NPR News in Washington, I'm Dave Mattingly. President Trump is downplaying concerns about the dangers of artificial intelligence. NPR's Franco Ordonez reports.
16: Trump says he's heard from critics and industry leaders who have raised concerns about the dangers of AI, but says some of what is being said is exaggerated.
17: I'm not downplaying, but it's going to be more good than bad, but by a lot. And I've said it from the beginning. Whoever wins AI, and we're leading by a lot, whoever wins AI wins.
16: The president, who was speaking to reporters on his way back from Ireland, acknowledged that he uses AI for some tasks, though he would not explain how. He went on to say that he likes Flock cameras, the controversial AI tool used by police to read driver's license plates. Franco Ordonez, NPR News.
15: The CEO of Anthropic is suggesting the tech industry slow its development of AI to ensure more safeguards are put in place. Sweden's center-left opposition is holding on to a narrow lead over the right-wing government in the country's general election. As Esme Nicholson reports, it may be several days before the results are final.
18: With more than 90% of votes counted, the left-leaning opposition has a three-seat advantage with a majority that would allow the Social Democrat leader Magdalena Andersson to form a government. But with the Social Democrats faring worse than expected, it's too close to call. Incumbent Prime Minister Ulf Kristersson's pledge to bring the far-right Sweden Democrats into a coalition with his conservative moderate party is thought to have put off some voters, with both parties seeing losses. Founded by neo-Nazis, the Sweden Democrats are calling to revoke permanent residency permits, stop immigration, and make Sweden Sweden again. For NPR News, I'm Esme Nicholson in Berlin.
15: Health officials in Pennsylvania are reporting the death of a woman due to complications from measles. NPR's Christian Wright says her death comes amid a resurgence of the highly contagious virus.
19: Pennsylvania's Jefferson County coroner says the woman was 40 years old and a resident. He also confirms to NPR she was never vaccinated for the measles. Pennsylvania officials have now announced three deaths related to measles. The Lancaster County coroner said the first two were infants. Health Secretary Robert F. Kennedy Jr. initially said maybe the two deaths were fabricated. And now the Centers for Disease Control and Prevention says it needs to review the deaths and hasn't added them to its official count tracking fatal cases. No other states have announced measles deaths this year. Pennsylvania's health department reported a significant spike in the measles last week and a total of 676 cases across most counties. Kristen Wright, NPR News.
15: More than a half dozen states are under heat advisories today. They extend from South Texas to southern Indiana. This is NPR News from Washington. The costs of gasoline and diesel fuel in the U.S. continue to spike. AAA says the price of regular gas has gone up almost 17 cents a gallon in the last week. It's now averaging close to $4.32. The cost of diesel has gone up 33 cents a gallon in the last week. It's at a record high. It's averaging $6.23 nationwide. Higher diesel prices raise costs for consumer goods because of the added transportation expense. Germany's Alexander Zverev is the winner of the men's singles title at this year's U.S. Open tennis tournament in New York. He beat American Ben Shelton in four sets to capture his second Grand Slam title of 2026. NPR's Becky Sullivan has more.
20: Even before the first serve of Sunday's match, Shelton's appearance in the final was a bit of history. He is mixed race. His father, Brian, is black, making Shelton the first black man to play in the U.S. Open men's singles final since Arthur Ashe more than half a century ago. It was also Shelton's first career Grand Slam final. And of course, no American man has won a Grand Slam singles title since 2003. But the 23-year-old couldn't overpower the 6'6" German Zverev. The big two of men's tennis these days, Jannik Sinner and Carlos Alcaraz, have both had injuries this year, leaving the door unusually wide open for others, and Zverev has taken advantage. He won the French Open earlier this summer and, with Sunday's win, now has a second career slam to his name. Becky Sullivan, NPR News, New York.
15: Texas is number one in this week's Associated Press Top 25 College Football poll. On Saturday, Texas rallied to beat top-ranked Ohio State 24-23. I'm Dave Mattingly in Washington.
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14: It's Morning Edition from NPR News. I'm Leila Fadel in Washington, D.C.
13: And I'm A. Martinez in Los Angeles, California. Artificial intelligence companies have been sprinting to make their AI models as capable as possible.
14: But over the weekend, leaders of some of the biggest AI companies in America indicated that they think it's time to tap the brakes for the sake of safety.
13: NPR's John Ruich has been following the story. John, tapping the brakes is not the same as slamming the brakes. So what happened over the weekend?
28: So it started when Dario Amodei, the CEO of Anthropic, which makes Claude AI, posted a long essay online that said it's time for an intentional global slowdown of AI development. He said basically the pace at which AI is advancing is becoming too fast for people to keep up with it and keep it safe. So it needs to slow down. And he said companies like his need to have independent auditors embedded within them to check their safety measures. After that post went up online, there was this rapid and extraordinary display of unity from other industry leaders. So Sam Altman, the CEO of OpenAI, Elon Musk, who among other things runs xAI, and Demis Hassabis, who runs Google's AI efforts, they all agreed online.
13: Yeah, I wonder if everyone was just waiting for one person to step up and say it first. So what do you think sparked this?
28: Well, there's been this string of incidents, which I'm sure you've heard about in recent weeks, that have spooked a lot of people, a lot of the top minds in AI. A big one was the so-called Hugging Face incident. That's when a bunch of OpenAI's AI programs, agents, were working together in secret behind the backs of people and eventually hacked into a startup called Hugging Face. That was not what they had been told to do. Other companies have also reported similar incidents of AI agents going off script. And Dario Amodei wrote in that essay on Saturday that he worries that in 6 to 12 months, a swarm of AI agents like that could take over the entire internet. You know, the ultimate fear here is that humans lose control of AI.
13: So can a coordinated slowdown of AI really happen? Or what I really want to ask, John, will AI let it happen?
28: Yeah, you know, there's been discussion about that for a while. What we seem to have now, though, is these open, clear statements among company leaders that something needs to happen. Anthropic said it's going to unilaterally put in third-party safety auditors. Sam Altman agreed that was a good idea, so presumably OpenAI will follow suit. Colin Shea Bleymeyer is a research fellow at Georgetown's Center for Security and Emerging Technology. He says there also needs to be government support.
29: They can only be so effective on their own. And there's only, frankly, so much that we, the public, want to trust them to do the right thing on their own.
28: So there is a renewed push by some members of Congress to act to curb AI risk. President Trump was asked about this slowdown prospect yesterday in Ireland. He did not seem to be in favor of it. He said the U.S. is leading China on AI, and he wants to keep it that way.
13: All right, so speaking of China, are they likely to get on board?
28: That is a big and complicated question. Many in China do have some of the same concerns that were voiced by these AI leaders, but Beijing also sees themselves as underdogs in the AI industry. Kyle Chan is at the Brookings Institution. He says companies in China will take their cues on this one from the government, which he says does actually ultimately have an interest in AI safety.
30: Their worst nightmare would be if a Chinese AI model were used to attack a Chinese critical system.
28: At a foreign ministry briefing in Beijing on Monday, a spokesperson said all parties should promote open and inclusive AI development. Fear-mongering and confrontation will disrupt the global AI governance process. Xi Jinping, the leader of China, by the way, will be in Washington to meet President Trump in about 10 days, and AI is likely to be a topic of discussion for those two leaders.
1: Right, that's NPR's John Ruwitz. John, thanks.
28: You're welcome.
1: And a note, Anthropic and Google are financial supporters of NPR. All right, it's officially midterm campaign season. President Trump pledged to visit dozens of Republican candidates nationwide ahead of the November elections to drum up voter enthusiasm.
14: But the war in Iran and sky-high gasoline prices contribute to a tough political environment for the incumbent party.
1: NPR's senior national political correspondent, Mara Liasson, has been watching the dynamics. Mara, so the president at the Republican convention in Dallas last week pledged to give every American $5,000 if Republicans win in November. What have you seen as a response?
4: The response has been surprisingly tepid, even among Republicans. Some Republicans worry that even if Congress would approve such a payout, because the president can't just send those checks himself, it would cost more than $1 trillion, and that would add to the historically high national debt, unless it was paid for by raising taxes or budget cuts. And then there's the question about credibility. Do voters think they would get those checks? Trump has made so many unfulfilled campaign promises. He promised to give Americans a $5,000 Doge dividend, a $2,000 tariff rebate. He promised no foreign wars, that inflation and high prices would come down as soon as he took office, and none of those things have happened. And Trump got asked yesterday if Congress would need to approve the checks. He was at a brief press conference in Ireland. Here's what he said.
17: I don't know if it's easy or not. If the Republicans win, as they said.
1: Now, Vice President J.D. Vance also headlined the convention as a potential inheritor of Trump's MAGA support base. What stood out from his remarks?
4: Well, that's right. Vance is preparing for a 2028 presidential run of his own. Republicans are watching to see if he can develop the same deep emotional bond with the MAGA base that Trump has. Some people have called it a cult of personality. But he was also in Dallas to deliver the 2026 Republican message. He ticked through the Trump administration's accomplishments, closing the border, drop in violent crime, a rollback of taxes. But he was mostly focused in that message on the failings of Democrats.
5: The Democrats are the party of hatred. They're the party that despises America and the people who built it.
4: You know, he didn't explicitly name the big elephant in the room, which is the war in Iran, which is very unpopular even among Republicans.
1: Now, what are you watching in the coming weeks when it comes to the dynamics for each party?
4: Well, I think there are two competing forces at work here. One is the kind of organic environmental forces. Democrats have a lot of enthusiasm. Their turnout has been higher. They're angry about the economy. Trump himself is unpopular. Quinnipiac's poll had him last week as low as 33%. His policies are unpopular. Tariffs, the war in Iran, data centers, AI safety, the use of flock cameras. Normally, when we see this, we would say there's a blue wave forming. But Republicans have a lot of structural advantages, including much, much more money, which they're beginning to spend now, partisan gerrymandering, which let them create more safe Republican seats, and this big confusion over mail-in ballots, which could end up decreasing the number of votes. And what I'm watching for is to see whether these structural factors and the fact that the Democratic Party brand is so bad help Republicans hang on in what is a very grim political environment for them.
1: All right, that's NPR's Mara Liasson. Mara, thanks a lot.
4: You're welcome.
1: Talks to reopen the Strait of Hormuz took another blow as a meeting between Gulf Arab states and Iran scheduled in Oman for today was postponed.
14: And in a ground offensive, the Iran-backed Houthis in Yemen captured a strategic port in the Bab al-Mandeb Strait in the Red Sea, which Saudi Arabia used as an alternate route to export its oil.
1: NPR's international correspondent, Halil Alshalchi, has been following the developments from Istanbul. Halil, Iran said it was going to meet with Gulf states today. The meeting got postponed. Does anyone know why?
6: Well, the Iranian foreign ministry said the meeting was not going to happen at Saudi Arabia's request. But then we didn't hear yet from Saudi Arabia. Yesterday, Bahrain said that it wouldn't attend. And of course, we don't know exactly who else was supposed to be there. Iran said they were meant to discuss the Strait of Hormuz at the meeting. Oman and Iran have been in talks for weeks to try to come to an agreement to reopen the strait, but nothing has materialized yet. And of course, as we've been reporting, Iran has been responding to U.S. strikes by attacking U.S. military bases in Gulf countries. So the Gulf really sees itself as collateral damage and an economic victim in this conflict. But for years, the Gulf relied for its security on the U.S. And now President Trump's administration has signaled that it doesn't have a plan to end the war. I spoke to Iran expert at the Middle East Institute, Alex Vatanka, who told me that this meeting was meant to be a way that the Gulf takes matters back into its own hands to try to get themselves off Iran's target list and to get the strait reopened. But the fact that this meeting did get postponed shows how hard diplomacy has been in preventing the spread of this conflict.
1: Yeah, and the conflict is spreading as Yemen seems to have now become the latest front line of the war with Iran. What's happening there?
6: Right. So the Iranian-backed Yemeni Houthi rebels have escalated their attacks on maritime shipping in the Bab el-Mandeb Strait, aimed specifically at Saudi vessels. This strait is a waterway, which is in the Red Sea, and an alternate route that Saudi Arabia uses to ship its oil. So the Houthis' capture of a port in the Bab el-Mandeb Strait on Friday and more strategic islands today is the group's latest move to control that choke point. The Houthis have also been attacking Saudi oil facilities over the past month to keep pressure on global markets. So the rebel group has been at war with Saudi Arabia since 2015. And Vatanka told me that they now see Iran's ability to so far withstand U.S. pressure as a chance for them to further their own goals. And Iran, which has supplied the Houthis with military training and equipment, is starting to see a return on their investment, giving them new leverage. And that includes trying to push the price of fuel up, which happened today again.
1: Now, there's been more fighting over the weekend. What do we know about that?
6: So according to Iran's state-run media, one person was killed when an Iranian commercial vessel was struck in the Strait of Hormuz. The U.S. military, which has been striking Iranian ships in the past, did not comment on that incident. And then the Houthis fired more drones and missiles towards Saudi Arabia over the weekend. This came after Iranian proxies in Iraq also targeted Saudi Arabia, forcing it to close its east-west pipeline on Friday, which again will likely impact the oil market.
1: All right, that's NPR's international correspondent, Hadil Alshalchi, in Istanbul. Hadil, thank you very much.
6: You're welcome.

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0: 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I'm E. Martinez.
8: I'm Leila Fadel.
9: And I'm Steve Inskeep. In the 1950s, Senator John F. Kennedy wrote a book called Profiles in Courage. It told the stories of 8 senators through history who took unpopular stands and also took the punishment for it. The journalist Jacob Weisberg has now written a book about 8 public figures during the second Trump administration. He calls it Profiles in Cowardice.
10: I'm talking about a particular kind. I'm talking about civic cowardice.
9: Jacob Weisberg tells of the leaders of law firms, universities, courts, and Congress. In his telling, they failed to push back when President Trump exceeded his constitutional power. Weisberg begins the book with a quote from Mark Twain.
10: It is curious that physical courage should be so common in the world and moral courage so rare.
9: So in laying out these profiles in cowardice, as you call them, you're talking about people who you believe could have stood up more firmly against the excesses of the Trump administration and just didn't.
10: Yes. And I'm not talking about people who, oppose Trump's politics. I'm talking about Trump's dictatorial behavior, his governing by emergency decree and executive order, his operation outside the democratic system.
9: It's a variety of people here. You've got head of a democratic or liberal leaning law firm. You've got prominent Republicans, and you also have a university president, the president of Dartmouth. Who is she and what's the story?
10: Well, she's called Sian Baylock, and Dartmouth is an interesting story, and it's a complicated story. Dartmouth was the only Ivy League school out of the 10 that didn't fully support Harvard in its lawsuit against the Trump administration when Trump tried to deny Harvard billions of dollars in research grants that had already been awarded and tried to say Harvard, this most important international university, couldn't enroll any foreign students. What happened at Dartmouth was they got a free pass for bad reasons. They cracked down really excessively on a quite benign Gaza protest in 2024. And as a result, the Trump Justice Department, and particularly a woman named Harmeet Dhillon, who is a Dartmouth alum, gave Dartmouth and Sion Baylock a free pass. And she said, great, we'll take it. We'll play ball with them. We'll keep quiet. We won't stand up for the principles that Dartmouth should represent.
9: If she was here, could she say, what's the matter with you, Jacob? I have an institution. I need to look after the institution. I kept my head down.
10: I think that's a fair point. But when there's a compromise to be made between what protects you personally or your fiefdom personally and the principles that govern all of academia, I think you have to kind of figure out how to be a leader.
9: Why is John Roberts, the Chief Justice of the Supreme Court, a profile in cowardice in your view?
10: I think Roberts has pursued his own goals around executive power and executive authority without much regard for the reality of who's exercising that authority right now and how they're exercising it.
9: Wait a minute. You're saying that Roberts has a pre-existing opinion about executive power?
10: I do. And I think he's a devotee of something called the unitary executive theory, which is the idea that essentially Congress can't trammel the power of a president by creating independent regulatory agencies and so on, which we've just seen finally enacted through a series of Supreme Court decisions that Roberts has joined or led. And the most damaging instance is the case of Trump versus the United States, where Roberts wrote the majority opinion right before Trump was reelected. And that decision essentially made it impossible to prosecute a president for corruption or criminal activity, either while they're in the White House or after they leave the White House.
9: I wonder if your view of Roberts into the court generally has evolved over time. There was a period in 2025 when, from the outside, the court seemed super pro-Trump. In ruling after ruling after ruling, overruling lower courts, they would say, let's defer to the president, we'll defer to the president, and we'll get to a final decision later. These were temporary rulings. And then the court did reach some final decisions and began ruling against the president, for example, on tariffs. Does that give you a different perspective on them?
10: Well, I think it's wrong to see Roberts as a shill for Trump. I don't think that's what's going on. And I don't think it's that he won't draw any lines. I think it's that he's holding back when it comes to restraining the executive in ways that this executive in particular needs to be restrained.
9: Did you call up any of these eight individuals or their spokesman, whoever you could reach, and just say, you know, I'm writing a book and I'm going to call you a coward?
10: But of the eight, only one, Brad Karp, the chairman of the law firm Paul Weiss, was willing to talk to me.
9: Ah, did he give you anything that complicated your view of his cowardice?
10: I think it did, because I think he made me understand what it was like. Not that I think he made the right decision. I think he made a disastrous decision in agreeing to make a deal with the White House after only 5 days. And I think that decision has harmed his law firm. Of course, he's no longer head of the firm because of some stuff that came out in the Epstein scandal about how he was essentially giving pro bono advice to Jeffrey Epstein. But he did, in telling me the story from his perspective, made me understand what that moment was like when the weight of the federal government and of the presidency is aimed at your law firm. And Trump issued an executive order saying Paul Weiss lawyers couldn't enter government buildings and they would all be denied security clearances. You know, the firms that resisted that pressure, that were also targeted with executive orders, won every case in the courts. Mm. And they're doing fine and they're doing a lot better than Paul Weiss in a lot of ways. You know, he'd had a heart attack a couple of months before. I mean, it's hard not to sympathize with someone who is in that position, even if you think they made a terrible decision.
9: Jacob Weisberg is the author of Profiles in Cowardice, a study of collaboration in the Trump era. Thanks so much.
10: Steve, it's a pleasure talking to you.
1: We reached out to Dartmouth College President Sion Baylock, Chief Justice John Roberts, and Attorney Brad Karp for comment. Baylock declined, and we did not hear back from Roberts or Karp.

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3: Live from NPR News in Washington, I'm Dave Mattingly. More tech executives are calling on the artificial intelligence industry to slow the advancement of AI. NPR's Shondalise Duster says critics are warning about the potential dangers to humans.
4: Elon Musk and other tech leaders are embracing Anthropic CEO Dario Amodei's warning to slow down developing AI before it becomes uncontrollable. On social media Saturday, Musk wrote that Amodei is right and that, quote, I've been sounding the alarm on AI for a long time. OpenAI CEO Sam Altman also says his company will slow down AI advancement and would delay its public offering until at least 2027 because of safety concerns. While President Trump brushed aside the concerns as negative forces bringing up things that, quote, won't happen, David Sacks, co-chair of the President's Council of Advisors on Science and Technology, says he supports tech companies slowing down. Shondalise Duster, NPR News.
3: There's no end in sight to the rising costs of gasoline and diesel fuel in the U.S. AAA says regular gas now averages close to $4.32 a gallon. The price has jumped nearly 17 cents in the last week. Diesel is at a record high. It's averaging $6.23 a gallon. Higher diesel prices are raising the cost of consumer goods because it costs more to transport them. This is NPR News. Most economists say they expect the Federal Reserve to raise U.S. interest rates by a quarter point at this week's policy meeting. It would be the Fed's first rate hike in more than 3 years. That meeting gets underway tomorrow in Washington. The Centers for Disease Control and Prevention says more people in the U.S. were exposed to rabies this summer as compared to last year at this time. NPR's Amy Held reports.
5: The CDC says rabies-related inquiries were up 17% this summer compared to last. Applications of rabies vaccines went up a third and antibodies three-quarters. The virus is almost 100% fatal, unless prompt medical care or post-exposure prophylaxis is given. Most Americans live in communities where wildlife carry the disease, and around 100,000 people are treated every year. This summer stands out, the CDC says, in part because of several high-profile outbreaks and mass exposure events, including a North Carolina mobile petting zoo with rabid baby goats after an infected skunk likely got in their pen. Rabies is still considered rare.

0: 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This heartfelt comedy explores friendship, motherhood, and the unexpected bonds between two mothers from very different worlds. Ticket information at bte.org.
1: And television will be honored tonight in Los Angeles at the 78th Emmy Awards. The honors are being handed out at the Peacock Theater. I'm Dave Mattingly, NPR News in Washington.
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9: It's Morning Edition from NPR News. I'm Leila Fadel in Washington, D.C.
10: And Amy Martinez in Los Angeles, California. The price of crude is above $100 a barrel after more attacks between the U.S. and Iran and a separate war that's drawn Houthi attacks on Saudi oil. And with no end in sight for the wars, a new reality is taking hold in the Gulf. The very U.S. bases meant to protect Arab allies are one reason why these countries are being attacked by Iran, which says these U.S. bases are being used to attack it. Here's NPR's Aya Bathraoui in Dubai.
11: Iran's Revolutionary Guard wasted no time. Within hours of the U.S. and Israel launching war on Iran on February 28th, Iran was firing back. In a video widely circulated online that first day of the war, a huge plume of gray smoke rises into the sky. This is the moment the operations hub of the U.S. Navy's 5th Fleet in Bahrain is struck by an Iranian missile. Iran's attacks on the 5th Fleet prompted a rapid drawdown of U.S. personnel from 8,000 to less than 100 there today. During a recent live stream, Chief of Naval Operations Daryl Cottle was asked by a sailor when they'd be able to return to Bahrain to get their personal belongings. His answer was blunt.
12: We're not getting back in there anytime soon. I just want to be completely honest with that.
11: Iran has fired thousands of drones and missiles throughout the war. Their targets have included U.S. embassies, hotels, Amazon data centers, oil and gas sites, and bases across the Gulf. In this video message from March, a spokesperson for Iran's top military command lists some of those targeted bases. He says those attacks on bases, stretching from the United Arab Emirates to Kuwait, Bahrain, and Jordan, were carried out by the Islamic Revolutionary Guard Corps of Iran, which continues to target bases in the region. The scale of damage is unclear.
13: I don't think the Pentagon is fully grappling with it, in part because they don't want to talk about the level of destruction, because it's, even in the last 2 weeks, it keeps growing. The list is just getting longer.
11: That's Mackenzie Eaglin, a senior fellow on defense strategy at the American Enterprise Institute and co-chair of the National Commission on the Future of the Navy. 2 months into the war, she estimated that damage to U.S. bases had reached $5 billion. She now says that number is likely three times that.
13: How weakened is America's deterrent, where we clearly know Iran wasn't deterred at all, and they've hit at least, gosh, is it 12 countries, 15 now? That's frightening to me, you know, the loss of conventional deterrence, American conventional deterrence in the Gulf.
11: Gulf Arab allies are also joining the discussion. Senior Qatari official Majd al-Ansari said this at a forum in the United Arab Emirates.
14: Assumingly, the

0: region was operating under a regime of security architecture that has created the security that we have enjoyed for so many years. But the reality of the situation is security architecture was based on deterrence. And the deterrence that was used was always very fragile.
1: Qatar was hosting the largest number of U.S. troops in the region, but Iran was still able to attack its gas facilities. Even so, U.S. defense systems have intercepted most Iranian missiles, and the U.S. is still the most important security partner for Arab states, even as they expand their defense ties with other countries. Bilal Saab, a former Pentagon advisor who is now a senior managing director at Trends Consultancy, says there's no replacing the U.S. in terms of defense, but the era of sprawling bases could be over.
2: All of a sudden, there are now magnets for attacks. And so trimming the posture, at least in terms of soldiers, so manpower, there's definitely a case for that. I would say at least 35 to 40%.
1: And analysts say whether the U.S. moves to a smaller footprint in the region is something Gulf Arab states are looking to Washington to decide. Aya Batraoui, NPR News, Dubai.
3: The cost of staying warm this winter could give some people the chills. A new forecast says the average family will spend more than $1,000 to heat their homes through the winter. In some parts of the country, winter heating bills could be more than twice that high. The news comes on the heels of what was already a costly summer for air conditioning. NPR Scott Horsley joins us now to talk about this. Good morning, Scott.
4: Good morning, though.
3: What's making this upcoming winter so expensive? Is it the weather?
4: No. In fact, weather forecasters say this could be a relatively mild winter for much of the country. We're still in the grip of a strong El Nino weather pattern, which also contributed to our very hot August. And El Nino is expected to peak in November and December, which is projected to keep temperatures above average in much of the U.S. into early next year. Mark Wolf, who heads a group of state officials who help low-income families with their utility bills, says ordinarily those milder temperatures might give people a break on winter heating bills and allow them to catch up after a costly summer of trying to stay cool.
5: If this was a typical year, I would tell you the outlook is good. We're expecting warmer weather, which helps to push down prices because people don't use as much. But this year is different.
4: And it's different because of rising energy prices. Even though people may not need to run their furnaces as much this year, their heating bills could still be higher than last year just because fuel's more expensive.
3: How much more expensive?
4: On average, Wolf's group is projecting that heating bills will be 8 or 9% higher this year than last, but there's a lot of variation depending on where you live and how you heat your home. Most families in this country heat with either natural gas or electricity, and the price of both is going up faster than inflation overall. Electric heating bills tend to be higher to start with, so the dollar increase could be larger for those who use electric heat. But the people who could really see a spike this winter are families who rely on heating oil. That's not real common nationwide, but it's still widely used in the Northeast.
5: You get into New England, you see 30%, 40%, much higher numbers. So it's a specialty fuel that's used in that part of the country. And so those families who are already getting hit with high gasoline prices now are looking at getting hit with significantly higher heating costs.
4: Heating oil is a close cousin of diesel fuel, and of course we've been talking about diesel prices soaring to record highs. AAA says the average price of diesel today is $6.23 a gallon, and as a result, Wolf says customers who rely on heating oil could see their bills jump more than 30% this winter.
3: How much of a financial hardship is that?
4: It's toughest on those families that can least afford it. People in the bottom fifth of the income ladder typically spend almost 10% of their income on utility bills, so any increase can be really challenging. The federal government does offer some assistance to help low-income families with their heating bills, but Wolf says the funding for that program has been basically flat for the last 3 years, and as the heating price goes up, the help just doesn't stretch as far as it used to.
5: We keep making the point that cost of home heating in the last 5 years has gone up by almost 24%, and federal funding hasn't. So how do we help families pay these bills?
4: Middle and upper income families can usually weather higher heating bills more easily, but Wolf says state energy assistance officials are increasingly getting requests from even better off families who say they're also struggling with the rising cost of staying warm in the winter or cool in the summer.
3: And NPR Scott Horsley, thank you, Scott.
4: You're welcome.
3: This is NPR News.
6: European heat waves. I'm Randy Simon, and this is Earthwise, a look at our changing environment. Starting at the end of May through mid-August, Europe has suffered through five rounds of dangerously high temperatures, breaking records in 18 countries. Temperatures were the highest ever recorded for May. Western Europe was the most affected area, with reports of record-breaking temperatures in France, Ireland, and the United Kingdom. Climate scientists are not surprised by the high temperatures. It is clear that global warming is adding extra heat to European heat waves. This summer's European heat does bring up the question of whether climate change is not only intensifying hot weather, but altering weather patterns. The hot spells in Europe are the result of heat domes, which are giant masses of high-pressure air that become stuck in place, clearing out clouds and heating the land for days or even weeks at a time. Heat domes are caused by various weather patterns. The warming caused by climate change makes it more likely that heat domes reach record-breaking temperatures more frequently and for longer stretches. One weather pattern that affects heat dome formation is the temperature difference between the Arctic and the equator. The Arctic is warming much faster than the rest of the world, reducing that difference. As a result, the movement of weather systems is more sluggish, producing more persistent heat waves. Scientists are working to understand the forces that are leading to more frequent and more persistent heat waves. Society can cope with short heat waves, but when extreme heat drags on for weeks, it is a problem for agriculture, for water supply, and for pretty much everyone. 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
13: It's Morning Edition from NPR News. I'm A. Martinez.
14: And I'm Leila Faudin. Good morning. Most of us know we should move more for better health. But in recent years, researchers have started to unravel how the different ways we move throughout the day, sitting versus standing, shuffling along versus walking briskly, can influence longevity. As NPR's Maria Godoy reports, that's all thanks to the revolution in wearable activity trackers.
15: About a decade and a half ago, activity trackers became smaller, cheaper, and more reliable. That made it possible to use them in large-scale studies that followed people over time, says John Mitchell. He's a researcher at University College London.
16: Now we can ask and really understand how the whole 24-hour day interacts to affect our risk of disease downstream.
15: He says these kinds of studies have repeatedly found evidence that while sitting less and moving more at any intensity is beneficial,
16: we get the biggest bang for our buck from doing things like more vigorous activities.
15: Even in short bursts. For example, one recent study from Mitchell and his colleagues found that replacing sedentary time with as little as 3 to 5 minutes of moderate to vigorous activity each day was linked to a reduced risk of developing several cancers.
16: Moderate to vigorous activity doesn't need to be scary. It can be playing with the kids, it can be walking upstairs, particularly if you're doing it more briskly.
15: His findings also linked other types of movement, like standing or taking a gentle stroll, to a lower cancer risk, but you had to do a lot more of it to see a benefit. Other studies have linked short bursts of vigorous movement to a lower risk of outcomes like cardiovascular disease, type 2 diabetes, and dying prematurely. And a new study in the British Journal of Sports Medicine suggests that, for the least active people, intensity also matters when taking daily steps.
17: Everyone knows the more steps you do, the healthier you typically are.
15: Matthew Amati is a researcher at Monash University in Melbourne, Australia. He and his colleagues wanted to know if you can still get meaningful health benefits if you don't hit the 7,000 or more steps a day that studies have linked to better health.
17: And we found you actually can if you're able to increase your walking pace intermittently throughout the day.
15: The researchers analyzed data from nearly 65,000 people who wore activity trackers for 7 consecutive days, then followed up 8 years later. They found that even if people only hit around 5,000 steps a day, but they kept a brisk pace in short bursts,
17: they actually also had equivalent health benefits to their counterparts who were able to hit those high step targets.
15: Both groups had a lower risk of early death. Exercise researcher Loretta DiPietro of George Washington University says the growing evidence from activity trackers supports the public health mantra that all movement counts.
18: We've been telling people forever, take the stairs, walk a little bit farther, park your car farther away if you're able to walk. And now we know if you do it a little faster, it's even better for you.
15: But if you can't pick up the pace, that's okay too. Matthew Amati and his colleagues found that slower walkers also saw benefits. They just had to walk more. His message?
17: There's more than one way to improve your overall health. It's all about finding what works for you that you can fit in your everyday life.
15: Ultimately, researchers say the goal of parsing all this data is to offer people a menu of ways to fit movement into their life for better health. Maria Godoy, NPR News.
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0: It was high praise from Tchaikovsky when he said Rimsky-Korsakov's Capriccio Espagnol was hailed a great masterpiece of orchestration filled with color and enthusiasm. I'm Lisa Mazzarella. 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
3: It's Morning Edition from NPR News. I'm Leila Fadel.
4: And I'm A. Martinez. With Election Day less than 2 months away, election officials around the country are preparing for a wide variety of threats to the voting process. NPR's Frank Langford is just back from Charleston, South Carolina, where he spoke with local election officials during 2 days of training on how to handle everything from drones at polling places to federal warrants for ballots. Frank is on the line. Frank, this training sounds fascinating. Tell us all about it and what jumped out.
5: It really was. This was done by the Association of South Carolina Election Officials. And the big new concern is what you just mentioned, and NPR recently reported. And that's a fear that federal agents could try to seize ballots in the midst of the midterms.
4: Yeah, which was once unthinkable and has never happened before in modern times.
5: Exactly. And, you know, trainers told election officials they need to prepare for this now. They got to make sure that they have a good relationship with their county attorney. And if he or she doesn't have sort of specialized

0: election law experience, they need to reach out to groups and link up with attorneys who do and prepare for help this fall. And that way, the idea is this, A, that if the Justice Department does come knocking with a search warrant, they're ready. One of the people I was talking to, her name is Brenda Cabrera. She's one of the trainers, and she spent 35 years conducting elections in Virginia.
1: One of the things that we talk about is potentially having some motions in your pocket ahead of time, motions to quash or things like that, that you can take some legal action about. But I wouldn't even start executing that until I talk to my local government attorney.
2: Now, Frank, how worried are people that something like that could actually happen?
0: I think legal and election officials see it as unlikely, in part because, of course, a judge would have to sign off on a warrant. But they also say they've got to prepare because something like this has already happened before. Back in January, FBI agents, as we and people around the country reported, they seized hundreds of thousands of ballots in Fulton County, Georgia, from the 2020 election. And some of the local officials that I talked to, election officials in South Carolina, they were shocked that such a thing might be possible during this election. Janine Bostic, she's the director of the Jasper County Board of Elections. This is what she said.
3: To be honest, today was the first day I heard that this was a possibility.
0: So Bostic told me, you know, she would immediately reach out to the State Election Commission and its lawyers after this training.
3: We need to get together and figure out how we as directors are going to handle this, because I'm not going to have my poll worker just surrender. They need to call and say, hey, these people are here, so they're taking these ballots. What am I supposed to do?
2: Yeah, one of the worries is that if federal agents seize ballots, election officials will then lose control of those ballots, and that could call the election into question. So what did the local election officials in South Carolina have to say about that?
0: Well, as you can imagine, I mean, they said this is their nightmare scenario. Their fear is that nobody would trust the eventual results and that they'd have to run another election. One told me that they thought if this thing happened, they would expect a lot of election staff would actually immediately quit. And the seizure of ballots would further undermine, you know, confidence in the elections. This is John Balcom. He's head of elections in Spartanburg County.
4: Anything that occurs that causes voters to either think that their vote doesn't matter or that their vote may be thrown out is always the biggest concern.
2: Frank, what are other challenges that election officials are preparing for this fall?
0: A lot of them. Everything from managing bomb threats to what do you do if drones come buzzing the polls, disinformation from AI. And there's this group called the Committee for Safe and Secure Elections. They were training on this issue. They say demand for their services this year is off the charts.
2: That's NPR's Frank Langfitt. Frank, thanks.
0: Happy to do it, eh?
5: For the past several months, NASA has been moving engineers out of their labs at the Goddard Space Center in Maryland, the agency's premier spaceflight complex. NASA's aim was to reduce waste. But NPR investigative correspondent Kiara Eisner spoke with NASA employees who say the moves have hindered the agency's ability to make spacecraft.
6: Alexa Halford was a NASA scientist based at the Goddard Space Center for almost 7 years. That is, until she'd finally had enough and quit her job this past summer. NASA moved Halford and other scientists out of more than 80 facilities at Goddard. NPR interviewed 7 current and former Goddard scientists, and all of them said there have been significant impacts to some of NASA's biggest space missions. Halford says employees were forced out of rooms that were often designed for their specific purposes, like building huge spacecraft or testing the smallest of radio frequency details.
7: That might mean you need different types of flooring, you need different support structures, power requirements, temperature, humidity requirements, and not all the labs were ready for us just to move into. And that delays that entire project.
6: Engineers in a lab that develops radio communication for spacecraft say they lost millions of dollars worth of equipment when NASA management cleared out their space when scientists were gone. They were home during November's government shutdown. What's more, NASA donated some of the lab's machines to a university without the employees' knowledge, according to internal emails NPR reviewed. Jack Corrali is chief of advocacy at the Planetary Society, a nonprofit that champions space science.
8: The fact that scientists are not being consulted about what their instruments are going to be used for is really outside of the norm.
9: 3, 2, 1, and liftoff. Go Falcon Heavy and go Roman Space Telescope.
6: When the Roman Space Telescope launched late last month, engineers in Goddard's radio lab were worried. This was a $4 billion project. It's one of NASA's biggest recent investments and seeks to answer critical questions about the universe, like how dark matter and energy work. But before that launch, engineers were asked to test an antenna for the telescope, an engineer told NPR. They couldn't because they didn't have the necessary equipment. Those scientists were unable to verify whether another satellite that launched in July could transmit data to Earth, also because they were missing key equipment that NASA carted off during their move. NASA declined NPR's request for an interview and didn't answer questions sent by email by deadline. Here's Corrale again.
8: That only adds a whole lot of risk to an already risky endeavor. And we don't want that to happen because these are, you know, potentially billions of dollars worth of taxpayer investment.
6: The turmoil of the moves continues to hurt NASA staffing. Goddard lost a third of its employees last year amid government workforce reductions. And more than half of engineers interviewed by NASA in a new survey say they intend to leave Goddard soon. That's according to an internal survey reviewed by NPR. Halford, the scientist who left NASA this summer, says it was a painful decision.
7: I really love that place. That place is so special. And I don't like watching the harm that's being done to it.
6: With so much less equipment, lab space, and engineers, NASA scientists say they fear Goddard won't be able to build the kind of ambitious spacecraft it's been known for anytime in the near future. Kiara Eisner, NPR News.
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5: Good morning. President Trump's approval ratings are still low, but Republicans have some advantages going into the midterms. More money, partisan gerrymandering, and confusion over mail-in ballots. It's Morning Edition from NPR News. The Kennedy Center is on the brink of financial collapse, according to documents seen by The Washington Post. I'm Leila Faldin.
2: And I'm A. Martinez. The Trump-led board says only President Trump can save the Kennedy Center from bankruptcy. Also, Iran-backed Houthis in Yemen increase attacks on Saudi oil facilities and maritime shipping. Now, a planned regional meeting between Iran and several Arab countries is postponed. It's Monday, September 14th. It ain't hard to tell. New York City rapper Nas is 53 years old today. News is next.
12: Live from NPR News in Washington, I'm Korva Coleman. A meeting between Iran and Gulf Arab states set for today has been put off indefinitely. That's according to Oman's foreign minister. Iran had said they were going to talk about reopening the Strait of Hormuz. NPR's Hadil Al-Shelchi reports it shows how tough diplomacy has been in this conflict.
13: The Omani foreign minister said in a post online that the meeting between Gulf states and Iran was postponed, quote, in the interests of consensus. The Gulf depends on the Strait of Hormuz for its oil export and imports. Oman and Iran have been trying to reach an agreement to temporarily reopen the key waterway, but nothing has materialized yet. Iran has been responding to U.S. strikes by attacking U.S. bases in Gulf countries, and the Gulf sees itself as collateral damage in this conflict. The U.S., which the Gulf states have relied on for their security, has signaled the war could drag on, pushing Arab states to negotiate with Iran to get off its target list. Hadil Al-Shalchi, NPR News, Istanbul.
12: World oil prices continue to rise. The benchmark Brent crude oil is more than $108 a barrel. That comes after Saudi Arabia shut down a major oil pipeline that crosses its country from the Persian Gulf to the Red Sea. The pipeline was hit by drones, possibly fired by militants in neighboring Iraq. They are supported by Iran. President Trump is downplaying calls by leaders of the artificial intelligence industry for a slowdown in AI development. Instead, Trump claimed that warnings about AI are exaggerated. Over the weekend, the head of Anthropic issued a long essay calling for the slowdown. He was joined in that call by other leaders. NPR's John Ruwitch says they're responding to researchers' warnings about AI.
14: There's been this string of incidents that have spooked a lot of people, a lot of the top minds in AI. A big one was the so-called Hugging Face incident. That's when a bunch of OpenAI's AI programs, agents, were working together in secret behind the backs of people and eventually hacked into a startup called Hugging Face. That was not what they had been told to do. Other companies have also reported similar incidents of AI agents going off script. You know, the ultimate fear here is that humans lose control of AI.
12: NPR's John Ruwitch prepared that report. Congress is back. It's the last week that both chambers are expected to be in Washington, D.C. until after November's midterm election. NPR's Eric McDaniel reports.
15: Congress already did the one thing they had to do before the election, extend government funding until after voting. Now, Republicans are going to move some messaging bills in an effort to show voters that they're responsive to their concerns. We could see a vote on a bill designed to blunt the impact of energy price hikes associated with AI data centers. There could also be bills about college sports pay regulation, as well as cryptocurrency. One thing that may actually become law, new sanctions targeting Russia. Eric McDaniel, NPR News in Washington.
12: You're listening to NPR. Canadian Prime Minister Mark Carney is welcoming hundreds of investors to Toronto this week. He has launched the Canada Investment Summit. He's discussing his country's highlights, such as energy and critical minerals and its highly educated workforce. This comes as Canada is in the midst of a trade war with the Trump administration. Wisconsin's Republican candidate for governor, Tom Tiffany, was slightly injured over the weekend. The small plane he was flying in ditched into a lake in central Wisconsin. Wisconsin Public Radio's Avery Martinez reports Tiffany had to get some stitches above his eye.
16: Tiffany says he was flying in a small plane Saturday night. As they neared the Wausau downtown airport, the pilot told Tiffany there was engine trouble. Since they couldn't make the airport, the pilot landed on a nearby lake. He and Tiffany only had minor injuries. After the plane started to sink, they swam to a sandbar where local firefighters rescued them in boats.
17: We were really fortunate for what they did. And I can't thank them enough for helping us in this situation.
16: Tiffany will continue on the campaign trail, but doctors will not let him fly for several days. For NPR News, I'm Avery Martinez in Wausau.
12: We're halfway through the Atlantic hurricane season. There haven't been any hurricanes this year in the Atlantic. Meteorologists say that's the result of a different weather system called El Niño. That system creates weather conditions that prevent hurricanes from developing in the Atlantic. I'm Corva Coleman, NPR News.
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5: It's Morning Edition from NPR News. I'm Leila Fadel in Washington, D.C.
2: And I'm A. Martinez in Los Angeles, California. All right, it's officially midterm campaign season. President Trump pledged to visit dozens of Republican candidates nationwide ahead of the November elections to drum up voter enthusiasm.
5: But the war in Iran and sky-high gasoline prices contribute to a tough political environment for the incumbent party.
2: NPR's senior national political correspondent, Mara Liasson, has been watching the dynamics. Mara, so the president at the Republican convention in Dallas last week pledged to give every American $5,000 if Republicans win in November. What have you seen as a response?
1: The response has been surprisingly tepid, even among Republicans. Some Republicans worry that even if Congress would approve such a payout, because the president can't just send those checks himself, it would cost more than $1 trillion, and that would add to the historically high national debt, unless it was paid for by raising taxes or budget cuts. And then there's the question about credibility. Do voters think they would get those checks? Trump has made so many unfulfilled campaign promises. He promised to give Americans a $5,000 Doge dividend, a $2,000 tariff rebate. He promised no foreign wars, that inflation and high prices would come down as soon as he took office, and none of those things have happened. And Trump got asked yesterday if Congress would need to approve the checks. He was at a brief press conference in Ireland. Here's what he said.
3: I don't know if it's easy or not if the Republicans win, as I said.
2: Now, Vice President J.D. Vance also headlined the convention as a potential inheritor of Trump's MAGA support base. What stood out from his remarks?
1: Well, that's right. Vance is preparing for a 2028 presidential run of his own. Republicans are watching to see if he can develop the same deep emotional bond with the MAGA base that Trump has. Some people have called it a cult of personality. But he was also in Dallas to deliver the 2026 Republican message. He ticked through the Trump administration's accomplishments, closing the border, drop in violent crime, a rollback of taxes. But he was mostly focused in that message on the failings of Democrats.
4: The Democrats are the party of hatred. They're the party that despises America and the people who built it.
1: Vance and Republicans are counting on negative partisanship to motivate voters with that negative message. The idea is that mostly nowadays, voters go into the polling booth to vote to stop someone from winning, not necessarily because they're thrilled about who they're voting for. The other thing that struck me about Vance's speech was that he did not name the big elephant in the room, the war in Iran, which is very unpopular even with Republicans.
2: Now, what are you watching in the coming weeks when it comes to the dynamics for each party?
1: Well, I think there are two competing forces at work here. One is the kind of organic environmental forces. Democrats have a lot of enthusiasm. Their turnout has been higher. They're angry about the economy. Trump himself is unpopular. Quinnipiac's poll had him last week as low as 33%. His policies are unpopular. Tariffs, the war in Iran, data centers, AI safety, the use of flock cameras. Normally, when we see this, we would say there's a blue wave forming. But Republicans have a lot of structural advantages, including much, much more money, which they're beginning to spend now, partisan gerrymandering, which let them create more safe Republican seats, and this big confusion over mail-in ballots, which could end up decreasing the number of votes. And what I'm watching for is to see whether these structural factors and the fact that the Democratic Party brand is so bad help Republicans hang on in what is a very grim political environment for them.
2: All right, that's NPR's Mara Liasson. Mara, thanks a lot.
1: You're welcome.
5: For more on where Republican voters stand with less than 2 months before the midterms, we turn to Jim Hobert. He's a Republican pollster with Public Opinion Strategies. Good morning and welcome back to the program.
9: Good morning. Thank you.
5: Thanks for being here. So polling shows the president's approval ratings are low. Having the president on the campaign trail, does that help or hurt Republican candidates in the midterms, would you say?
9: I think most Republicans are going to welcome the president to their states and districts. We see this quite frequently in midterm elections. The primary goal or one of the big goals of the party that's in control is making sure their voters turn out. We know the other side is going to be motivated. In 2010 and 2014, Republicans were very fired up. So you saw Barack Obama on the campaign trail trying to get Democrats to show up to vote in the midterm. Same thing in 2018. And we're seeing the same dynamic here in 2026, that Republican candidates are going to be tied to President Trump no matter what. Mm-hmm. And so the hope is that him being with them on the campaign trail, doing these rallies that he's become famous for, it could help with turnout, especially given that so much of this campaign is being fought in red-leaning areas, in states like Ohio, in states like Texas, in states like Iowa and Alaska.
5: Is there concern that the Republican voter is not fired up, does not want to turn out this year?
9: What we're seeing is that Republican interest is getting higher. What we call the enthusiasm gap in the spring was more in favor of Democrats, right? Democrats have been very enthused. They were showing up at higher levels in special elections. And what we've seen is that enthusiasm gap closing as we've gotten closer to Election Day. And the hope is that as Republicans are investing more resources into these campaigns, as they are showing what in a lot of ways are Democrats who are out of step with the mainstream, out of step with your average voter, that's going to increase enthusiasm among Republican voters even further. Again, we're already seeing some enthusiasm increase. The hope is you see it so it matches where Democratic enthusiasm is.
5: I want to ask about some specific moments from last week's convention. The president promising to give Americans $5,000 if Republicans win. Having people take an oath that included a promise to cheat like hell. Telling people they'll go to hell if they don't vote. Are these things going to help or hurt Republicans on the ballot this fall?
9: I think, you know, you've seen some lukewarm reaction to the $5,000 checks, mainly because I think a lot of people in Congress don't know if they can pass. And as Mara was saying earlier, this is something that the president has done a lot, right? He's made a lot of these types of promises. And then the president's rhetoric is the president's rhetoric. There's only one politician who talks like he does, and there's only one politician who can get away with talking like he does. But a lot of this is baked in, right? It's no surprise that the President Trump uses some crass language sometimes, so I don't think there's voters who that's going to make a difference for. He kind of is who he is at this point.
5: I mean, the big thing for voters right now is just how expensive everything is, how expensive life is, and that includes gas prices, and a lot of that is to blame over this foreign policy decision to go to war in Iran. I mean, how do Republican candidates appeal to voters as the incumbent party when the cost of living is so high right now?
9: I think you're going to see a good deal of focus on what they did with the One Big Beautiful Bill, right? The cut on taxes on tips, cut on taxes on overtime, and things like that. And I think, as someone was saying earlier in your program, I do think they're going to look to see if they can pass something in this last week that Congress is in to address energy prices. But I always say gas prices are the kind of the Dow Jones of American politics. When gas prices are up, it's that much more difficult for the incumbent party. So certainly as Republicans look to what could help them out as we get closer to fall, finding a way for gas prices to be lower is certainly something they're hoping for.
5: We heard Mara talk about one strategy, which is to point out the failings of the Democrats. I mean, Republicans have been framing this election as one about common sense views versus what they say are extremist views of Democrats, to vote against the Democrat. Will that be an effective strategy?
9: I think Republicans certainly hope so. I think that what you're starting to see is Republicans really deploying their very significant resource advantage. You take a state like Texas, where up until last week, James Tallarico had the spending advantage. Mm-hmm. Now Republicans have put in close to $75 million just in the last week. Now, they haven't spent it all in the last week, but they now have the spending advantage there.
5: We'll have
9: the spending
5: have to
9: advantage
5: leave it there,
9: in a lot of other states. And what they're going to
5: do. We'll have to leave it there, unfortunately. Jim Hobart is a Republican pollster with Public Opinion Strategies. Thank you for your insights.
6: In Indonesia, the search is continuing for at least 129 people still missing after a ferry capsized in heavy seas on Sunday. The search is being hampered by bad weather. More than 100 people have been rescued, with at least 6 bodies recovered. Michael Sullivan reports.
7: Indonesia is a vast archipelago of some 17,000 islands where many people rely heavily on ferries for transportation, traveling by sea far cheaper and more simple than traveling by air. The nearly 400-foot-long Virgo Transport 8 is one of those ferries, and left port Saturday from Surabaya in East Java, bound for Banjarmasin in South Kalimantan province on the island of Borneo. In the early hours of Sunday morning, the captain of the vessel reported 10-foot seas and shortly after issued a distress call saying the ship was listing. Then contact was lost, authorities say, and a rescue ship was sent to the vessel's last known position. By Sunday afternoon, rescue teams had been deployed on roughly a dozen vessels and two helicopters, one of which found the ship capsized roughly 90 miles from shore. Video on Indonesia's SCTV shows survivors in small red and blue lifeboats being hauled aboard a tugboat in choppy waters and high winds. Many of the survivors were taken to a crowded hall at Trisakti Port in Banjarmasin. This man, Ahmad Saudi, was interviewed by local news outlet Datik Kalimantan. He says he was asleep on the ship when people began running by, waking him. And when he stood up, he found the ferry already listing sharply. He says he clung to a window and held on as the ferry continued to roll, then leapt off into a lifeboat. He says he and more than a dozen others spent 3 hours in the boat until being rescued. While authorities originally said the ship had sunk, it still remains afloat, though partially submerged. And the head of the National Search and Rescue Agency said an attempt could be made to try to enter the vessel to find survivors who might be trapped inside. For NPR News, I'm Michael Sullivan in Chiang Rai.
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5: It's Morning Edition from NPR News. I'm Leila Fadel.
6: And I'm A. Martinez. New reporting from the Washington Post shows that the Kennedy Center is likely to close as soon as Tuesday, as it's almost financially broke. That's according to the documents obtained by Post reporters. A new report set to be presented to the Board of Trustees this week, most of whom were appointed by President Trump, recommends putting the president's name on the building's facade to encourage him to help raise funds. To explain what's going on, we reached out to Jonathan Edwards. He covers how the Trump administration is influencing cultural institutions for the Washington Post. Jonathan, what do the documents that the Washington Post obtained show about how the Kennedy Center's leadership sees the financial state of the Performing Arts Center?
12: Yeah, the board packet makes, you know, the connection between having President Trump's name on the Kennedy Center and the center's finances unusually explicit. It essentially says Trump has offered to raise the money necessary to keep the Kennedy Center from bankruptcy during this 2 years of renovations. But it also says without, quote unquote, appropriate recognition of Trump, he's unlikely to agree to oversee that renovation or lead the financial rescue.
6: So unless his name's on the building, he won't support it, or at least try to rally support for it. And just a note, the president's name was on the center. A court ruled against him, and then it had to come down. But essentially, it's like if his name's not on the building, he won't really do much about it.
12: Correct. And that was made explicit by Commerce Secretary Lutnick late last month before a court hearing. He said much the same.
6: Now, to think that it could be closing as soon as Tuesday, that I think is a big shock. So, I mean, how did the financial situation at the Kennedy Center become as bleak as it seemingly has been?
12: Well, we had the takeover of President Trump back last year in February. But, you know, there's a real dispute of that. The administration would argue that it goes, you know, started well before then, that it was financial mismanagement and deferred maintenance under the previous leadership. But the internal records that we obtained for a previous story showed that ticket sales and fundraising deteriorated dramatically after Trump took over the institution and fell even further after his name was originally added in December.
6: All right, now the Board of Trustees is also expected to vote this week on a resolution on renovations to the building. What can you tell us about that proposal?
12: Well, as you mentioned, you know, it could close as soon as Tuesday, you know, and it's got the two major decisions in front of it, the name and then the renovation. As far as the renovation goes, you know, a lot of these things, you know, as the, you know, new regime mentions, you know, predate them. I mean, no one would disagree that renovations are necessary and have been for some time. It's just the degree to which they're needed and what the best possible solution is. You know, the Trump folks would say, hey, we need to close everything and we need to close it now. On the other side, you know, folks would say, hey, we can do this in a phased approach, keep the center open and keep programming going while we do it.
6: Jonathan Edwards is an arts and government reporter for The Washington Post. Jonathan, thanks.
12: Thank you.
5: Congress is back in town. It's the last week both chambers are expected to be in until after the midterm election in November. NPR congressional reporter Eric McDaniel is here in the studio to talk about it. Good morning, Eric.
15: Good morning. Good morning.
5: So what should we be paying attention to?
15: Well, I think this week is probably best understood as a week of campaigning more than a week of legislating. Congress already did the one thing that they absolutely had to do before the election, extend government funding. It now expires sometime in December. Now, legislators are going to move some messaging bills to try and show voters that they are, in fact, responsive to their concerns. But as far as landmark legislation, well, probably not happening.
5: Tell us about some of the things they're messaging on.
15: Well, we've got AI, which Congress knows basically universally that it should act on. They just can't agree how, even among Republicans. Democrats are calling for decisive action, as Minority Leader Hakeem Jeffries put it in the House. Here's Republican Speaker of the House Mike Johnson knocking down the idea of an AI development moratorium on CNN's State of the Union.
16: We need to handle this new technology like we have others in the past and make sure we're doing everything we can responsibly to also not smother American innovation. We have to do both things simultaneously.
15: We could see a vote designed to blunt the impact of energy price hikes associated with AI data centers, which is important in everywhere, really, but also for vulnerable Republicans. There could be bills about college sport pay regulation, NIL, as well as cryptocurrency. Again, nothing expected to become law in this last week. The House is here until after Election Day. Though I will say we could see action on Russia sanctions.
5: Right. The Senate passed that on a bipartisan basis, but the path through the House seems bumpier, right?
15: That's right. Democrats are concerned that it gives the president new tariff authorities, obviously the subject of much consternation this term, and Republicans are also somewhat soft on the bill, generally about supporting Ukraine's war effort as a priority for the U.S. Even if this does pass, an analyst I talked to says it would only really be effective if the U.S. is committed to enforcement, which he said the government has a spotty record on.
5: Coming out of last week's Republican midterm convention, where do things stand in the campaign?
15: I mean, I'll say a few things you've probably heard elsewhere on our air. Mm-hmm. The president's party usually loses ground in the midterms, especially when the president is unpopular, and Trump is very unpopular. It's also true that the details right now are not great for Republicans. Candidates are having trouble pointing to things like Trump's tax cuts because people are frustrated with the high cost of living overall. Obviously, gas prices may be just one part of a whole household budget, but it happens to be the one that's plastered on giant signs every few blocks. It's easy to notice when it spikes. Election forecasts and polling have Democrats at a near lock to take the House and slight favorites to take the Senate. They aren't letting people forget that on the campaign trail. They're all over the airs talking about things like action on AI data centers and, just the general unpopularity of the president. And Republicans are running out of time to change how they're seen. People have already begun voting.
5: All right. That's NPR congressional reporter Eric McDaniel. Thank you, Eric.
15: Thank you so much.

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4: Live from NPR News in Washington, I'm Dave Mattingly. President Trump is calling on Ukraine's President Volodymyr Zelensky to stop attacking Russian oil refineries and other diesel-related infrastructure in that country. Trump says the Ukrainian attacks are raising diesel prices in the U.S. and elsewhere.
5: Diesel is being driven up by the fact that it's having a hard time coming out of Russia. And that's a case that hurts the world. We got to stop.
4: The president was speaking to reporters aboard Air Force One yesterday. The Ukrainian attacks on Russia's oil and gas industry led Moscow to ban diesel exports back in July. Diesel and gasoline prices have also spiked because of limited ship traffic in the Strait of Hormuz amid war between the U.S. and Iran. Over the weekend, Saudi Arabia shut down an oil pipeline that bypassed the strait because of damage from attack drones. AAA says diesel is at a record high in the U.S. It's averaging $6.23 a gallon. Regular gasoline is up to nearly $4.32. House Speaker Mike Johnson says he supports the call from tech executives to slow the development of artificial intelligence until more safeguards are in place.
6: We need to get them all in a room at the same time and agree on what the guardrails are. That's the only way to do this.
4: He was speaking to CNN's State of the Union program. This is NPR News from Washington. Amazon says it's suspending its partnership with the company that was operating one of its cargo planes that ran off the end of a runway while landing in Miami 8 days ago. Five people were killed when the plane hit a van and an SUV. Team USA is celebrating another gold medal win in women's basketball. They beat Germany in yesterday's FIBA World Cup final. Lakshmi Sarah with member station KQED sampled fan reaction at a women's sports bar in San Francisco.
7: Several fans decked out in Valkyrie's violet representing the Bay Area WNBA team color crowded Ricky Sports Bar, a bar dedicated to women's sports. Lily Roberts is a Valkyrie's season ticket holder and describes herself as a massive fan.
8: As a Raptors fan, I feel like we're just winning on both ends. So we have our coach on Team USA, and then we also have our Valkyries on Team France, which, as you can tell, the bar is incredibly excited to have representation on both sides here.
7: Team USA won 97-79, gaining its fifth straight FIBA World Cup title. For NPR, I'm Lakshmi Sarah in San Francisco.
4: The Federal Reserve hasn't raised interest rates in more than 3 years. With inflation in the U.S. economy persisting, most economists say they expect the Fed to announce a quarter-point rate hike at this week's policy meeting. I'm Dave Mattingly in Washington.
9: This is Nora Dillon. It's that time of the year again. WVIA's Fall Radio Drive is happening September 12th through the 18th. 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
3: It's Morning Edition from NPR News. I'm Leila Fadel in Washington, D.C.
4: And I'm A. Martinez in Los Angeles, California. Talks to reopen the Strait of Hormuz took another blow as a meeting between Gulf Arab states and Iran scheduled in Oman for today was postponed.
3: And in a ground offensive, the Iran-backed Houthis in Yemen captured a strategic port in the Bab el-Mandeb Strait in the Red Sea, which Saudi Arabia used as an alternate route to export its oil.
4: NPR's international correspondent, Hadil Al-Shalchi, has been following the developments from Istanbul. Iran said it was going to meet with Gulf states today. The meeting got postponed. Does anyone know why?
5: Well, the Iranian foreign ministry said the meeting was not going to happen at Saudi Arabia's request. But then we didn't hear yet from Saudi Arabia. Yesterday, Bahrain said that it wouldn't attend. And of course, we don't know exactly who else was supposed to be there. Iran said they were meant to discuss the Strait of Hormuz at the meeting. Oman and Iran have been in talks for weeks to try to come to an agreement to reopen the strait, but nothing has materialized yet. And of course, as we've been reporting, Iran has been responding to U.S. strikes by attacking U.S. military bases in Gulf countries. So the Gulf really sees itself as collateral damage and an economic victim in this conflict. But for years, the Gulf relied for its security on the U.S. And now President Trump's administration has signaled that it doesn't have a plan to end the war. I spoke to Iran expert at the Middle East Institute, Alex Vatanka, who told me that this meeting was meant to be a way that the Gulf takes matters back into its own hands to try to get themselves off Iran's target list and to get the strait reopened. But the fact that this meeting did get postponed shows how hard diplomacy has been in preventing the spread of this conflict.
4: Yeah, and the conflict is spreading as Yemen seems to have now become the latest front line of the war with Iran. What's happening there?
5: Right. So the Iranian-backed Yemeni Houthi rebels have escalated their attacks on maritime shipping in the Bab el-Mandeb Strait, aimed specifically at Saudi vessels. This strait is a waterway which is in the Red Sea and an alternate route that Saudi Arabia uses to ship its oil. So the Houthis' capture of a port in the Bab el-Mandeb Strait on Friday and more strategic islands today is the group's latest move to control that choke point. The Houthis have also been attacking Saudi oil facilities over the past month to keep pressure on global markets. So the rebel group has been at war with Saudi Arabia since 2015. And Vatanka told me that they now see Iran's ability to so far withstand U.S. pressure as a chance for them to further their own goals. And Iran, which has supplied the Houthis with military training and equipment, is starting to see a return on their investment, giving them new leverage. And that includes trying to push the price of fuel up, which happened today again.
4: Now, there's been more fighting over the weekend. What do we know about that?
5: So according to Iran's state-run media, one person was killed when an Iranian commercial vessel was struck in the Strait of Hormuz. The U.S. military, which has been striking Iranian ships in the past, did not comment on that incident. And then the Houthis fired more drones and missiles towards Saudi Arabia over the weekend. This came after Iranian proxies in Iraq also targeted Saudi Arabia, forcing it to close its east-west pipeline on Friday, which again will likely impact the oil market.
4: All right, that's NPR's international correspondent, Hadil Al-Shalchi, in Istanbul. Hadil, thank you very much.
5: You're welcome.
3: Let's dig in deeper on the state of the global economy with Diane Swonk. She's the chief economist for the large accounting firm KPMG US. Diane, thanks for coming back on the program. Good morning.
6: It's great to be here.
3: So the increase in energy prices around the world, is that all to blame on the Iran war?
6: It is very linked to the Iran war. That is just such a huge choke point. And now we have several choke points

0: in the Middle East as the war, the situation expands. And that is really where we're seeing the problems. We also saw, because of the conflict, that many of the buffers that we use to slow down the increase in prices, the strategic oil reserves being drained globally, have now been drained. And that means that even as the oil begins to flow again, there'll be sort of fits and starts to them replenishing those inventories as well.
1: Now, there's no sign that the oil will begin to flow again very easily. The Strait of Hormuz is still a point of conflict. You have the Houthis threatening to restrict the Bab el-Mandeb Strait. I mean, how bad could things get for the global economy?
0: This is really costly. We're now at over $700 million a day just in the U.S., and we're not feeling the pain as much as the rest of the world. So that is extraordinary. It's already cost the U.S. in terms of a tax, $130 billion. And much of what we heard in recent global finance minister meetings was about how much both tariffs and the conflict in the Middle East were suppressing global growth.
1: How is all of this showing up in people's everyday lives here in the U.S.?
0: Well, it really is showing up in, you know, the trade-offs people are making at the stores. You're seeing retail after retailer report about not only a reduction in sort of foot traffic from low and middle income households, but also a pullback in spending. Spending at grocery stores has been hit the hardest, and they've been trying to, we've seen big box discounters try to use their tariff refunds along with grocery chains to offer targeted discounts. But, you know, what consumers are really looking for is a decline in prices. And this is just eating into their discretionary budgets, even as affluent households, you know, sort of continue to spend with abandon.
1: Now, Gas Buddy petroleum analyst Patrick DeHaan said in a post on X yesterday that Americans have collectively spent over $100 billion more on gasoline and diesel since March 1st, compared to the same period a year ago. I found that number quite shocking. Can you put that into perspective for us?
0: You know, that is what's important is that's almost as big as the tariff revenues after we lost some of the other IEEPA revenues. And so it is another tax on top of the tariff tax that people are paying. And inflation is its own regressive tax, and it's suppressing growth. We're running around 2% growth in the overall economy for 2026, about the same as 2025. But that's a big step down from 2.5% that we saw prior to that. And it, you know, starting to shave not just tenths, but now several tenths off of growth. And that's what we're really seeing is also a hesitancy to hire. And even though the unemployment rate is very low, people are, because these costs are so high, they're not getting raises. They're seeing it in benefit costs, and benefit costs are driving service sector inflation, but that's now actually cutting into their wage gains as well.
1: Let's say the Iran war is resolved tomorrow, hypothetically. How well positioned is the U.S. economy to recover?
0: The U.S. economy is still moving forward, and that's the important thing. So it's the best of those economies to move forward. But even if it were to end tomorrow, the higher oil prices would not disappear overnight because of the damage we've already seen to refining capacity.
1: Diane Swank is the chief economist at KPMG US. Thank you for your time and for your insights.
0: Thank you.

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1: Hi, my name is Robert Colado, bilingual reporter from WBAA News, covering Hazleton and the surrounding areas. 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Hola, mi nombre es Robert Collado, reportero bilingüe de WBAA News, cubriendo Hazleton y más allá. Estoy aquí para ser tu voz y mantenerte informado sobre los temas que más importan, desde eventos comunitarios hasta las noticias de último momento que impactan nuestros vecindarios. Te invito a seguir mi trabajo en WBAA.org, donde compartimos historias que informan e inspiran. 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
2: Hi there, I'm Thane Maynard. Humans are the result of millions of years of evolution shaped by environmental change and adaptation. Things like bipedalism with Australopithecus 4 million years ago, the harnessing of fire with Homo erectus 1.4 million years ago, and the development of agriculture in the Fertile Crescent around 10,000 BCE were major steps in the development of human intelligence and civilization. Our story begins with primates in Africa, where shifting climates transformed dense forest into open grasslands. This change forced some ape populations to leave the trees and adapt to life on the ground. Walking upright became an advantage for spotting predators and traveling long distances, freeing the hands for carrying food and using tools. Over time, these early hominins developed larger brains, enabling problem-solving, cooperation, and eventually language. Fire, tools, and social structures accelerated survival and innovation. Natural selection favored intelligence and adaptability, leading to Homo sapiens around 300,000 years ago, a species capable of shaping its environment rather than simply adapting to it.
0: The 92nd Naturalist is a production of Cincinnati Public Radio and the Cincinnati Zoo, with support from Cincinnati Public Radio members to spread the good news of the natural world.
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0: It's Morning Edition from NPR News. I'm Leila Fadel.
4: Jaime Martinez. President Trump's newest tariffs against Canada take effect tomorrow. Bans on goods such as Canadian dairy and alcohol kick in at the end of the month. Now, this comes after Canada retaliated last week for Trump's August tariffs. As Dan Karpinchuk reports from Toronto, most Canadians stand with their prime minister.
5: Prime Minister Mark Carney maintains that Canada is ready to talk to the U.S. in a professional way and negotiate reasonably.
6: We think there is a mutually beneficial deal possible that respects our sovereignty and is in the interests of both countries.
5: Trump, however, has put a different spin on that, saying at last week's Republican gathering in Texas that Canada is, quote, dying to make a deal. The full impact of the recent U.S. tariffs hasn't hit yet, but some Canadian companies have been feeling the tariff pain for a year and a half, ever since Trump launched his first tariff attack on Canada. This is especially so in sectors such as steel and aluminum, autos and lumber.
7: Our sales to the U.S. have dwindled.
5: David Vella is one of the founders and CEO of Crown Cookware of Toronto, a family-owned business. The company's products use aluminum. He says the last 18 months have been difficult enough.
7: Like 40% of our business to the U.S. in commercial sales is gone, mostly through Amazon or our website that we sell to the U.S. And we have customers calling us from the U.S. that want to buy our product, but it's just cost prohibitive in many cases.
5: Vella says one of his Canadian competitors, with 90% of its business coming from south of the border, is relocating to Buffalo, New York. Canada's auto sector, too, is bracing for another hit. 50% tariffs from Trump threatened for January of next year. Lana Payne is the president of Canada's largest private sector union, Unifor, which includes auto workers.
8: If we allow Donald Trump to deindustrialize Canada, we will wake up 2 years from now and all of that volume, all of that production, all of that capacity will be gone. So we need an industrial plan that keeps this together for the next 2 years. Because honestly, I don't see us getting a trade deal anytime soon.
5: Payne's comments reflect the mood of a majority of Canadians, that it was right to walk away from the recent trade talks in Washington, even if it means some economic pain.
9: I'm proud that the Prime Minister didn't accept that deal because it would have been a disaster.
5: Ontario Premier Doug Ford has defended Canada's auto sector, which is based mainly in his province. He's made the argument that tariffs don't work. He's also on board with Prime Minister Carney's approach to the trade war.
9: So we're going to stand up and we're going to fight like we've never fought before. I'm going to work closely with the Prime Minister, and I think all the premiers have taken that approach.
5: Prime Minister Carney says his government has a $7.5 billion strategy to protect Canadians and businesses as the trade war ramps up. As for getting the two sides back to the bargaining table, there appears to be little movement. Moshe Lander is an economist at Concordia University.
10: I don't think that the Americans particularly care if there is a deal or not. And that's the problem, is you're trying to nail jello to the wall. So it really is going to be important to see what happens in those November elections.
5: Many Canadians will be watching the November elections, hoping the Democrats regain some power and open the door to more cooperative trade talks. Meanwhile, speaking to reporters over the weekend in Ireland, Trump said he expects a trade deal with Canada soon. Ottawa's point person on the negotiations, Trade Minister Dominic LeBlanc, responded by saying he has nothing new to share. For NPR News, I'm Dan Karpinchuk in Toronto.
4: 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I'm E. Martinez.
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13: It was high praise from Tchaikovsky when he said Rimsky-Korsakov's Capriccio Espanol was hailed a great masterpiece of orchestration filled with color and enthusiasm. I'm Lisa Mazzarella. We'll usher in the work week with music of Rimsky-Korsakov, music of Rossini, as well as Franz von Suppe. 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
14: 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I'm Lisa Simeone.
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16: 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Time for a look at our local weather forecast. Today we'll have sunny skies with a high near 70 degrees, then tonight looks mostly clear with lows in the upper 40s. A bit of fog in the morning tomorrow, then sunny with highs in the mid-70s, and mostly clear tomorrow night with lows in the mid-50s. 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
18: From Marketplace, I'm Nancy Marshall-Genzer in for Kimberly Adams. The push for guardrails for artificial intelligence took on new urgency over the weekend. The leaders of several AI companies called for a slowdown on AI research in the name of safety. Marketplace's future effects correspondent David Brancaccio joins us now with more. Hey, David.
19: Hey, Nancy.
18: So Dario Amodei, CEO of one of the biggest AI players, Anthropic, issued an open letter on Saturday arguing that now is the time to, quote, slow the pace of AI research, given examples over the summer where AI got loose.
11: Yeah, and Amodei proposes broadly three things, Nancy, that governments should come up with common AI safety standards. Also, we should work with authoritarian governments around the world to bring them into this effort. And number three, the most practical of Amodei's suggestions, that third-party safety experts should be positioned at AI companies to monitor for dangerous practices. Sam Altman at rival OpenAI called that a, quote, great idea. Elon Musk, who's also big into AI, posted, quote, Dario's right.
18: Okay, but I'm finding it hard to believe all AI companies are speaking with one voice on this, David.
11: Yeah, they're not. Some smaller AI companies think this is a way for the biggies to preserve their leads. And among practical concerns, Satya Nadella, the Microsoft CEO, warned that its customers, which are companies big and small, right, need to be assured that these proposed third-party safety officials do not compromise private data and trade secrets.
18: So what's Congress doing amidst all this? Is the government going to step in?
11: Well, the top Democrat in the House, Hakeem Jeffries, yesterday called for decisive action on AI, but he wouldn't give a timetable. And some Democrats have called on the Republican leadership in the House to cancel Thursday's recess so that lawmakers can stay to work on these safeguards. It's probably not happening in this campaign season. House Speaker Mike Johnson says he doesn't want to rush legislation, that anything done, he says, has to be done carefully. And the Trump administration worries that limits on U.S. AI research might give an advantage to China's AI efforts.
18: So, it sounds like this is not breaking down along the usual partisan lines.
11: Yeah, we're hearing from both sides worried about AI, especially after an Anthropic researcher quit last week warning AI could kill us all in 10 years. I was particularly interested in an interview that outgoing Congressman Chip Roy of Texas gave Politico. Now, he's a staunch conservative who is skeptical of government messing with industry, but he's wondering aloud if there may be a government responsibility here, like it's nuclear non-proliferation or something. Now, we'll see if the concern in Washington about this new technology turns into rulemaking or legislation.
18: Marketplace's David Brancaccio, senior correspondent for Future Effects, covering decisions made now that affect our futures. David, thank you.
11: You got it.
18: Let's do the numbers. The FTSE in London is up about 0.7%. The Dow, S&P, and NASDAQ futures are all down in the 10th to 1.5% range, with the Dow future down 87 points. The 10-year Treasury yield is up at almost 5%.
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18: States and cities put a lot of effort into attracting young, educated people who can bolster their economies. Skilled workers earn high incomes, which means more tax revenue. Marketplace's Kaylee Wells went to an event in Cleveland that was equally aimed at convincing college grads who went to school there not to leave.
19: If you want to pitch Cleveland to a bunch of younger people, you're going to do it at the Rock and Roll Hall of Fame. In between displays of fabulous outfits and instruments that belong to Michael Jackson and Lionel Richie, hundreds of recruiters in polos and button-downs peddle entry-level jobs at Progressive Insurance and Sherwin-Williams and Smucker's.
20: In places like Cleveland, jobs are plentiful. And for our employers, the single greatest challenge for growth right now is talent.
19: Beju Shah is CEO of Greater Cleveland Partnership, which is the regional chamber of commerce that puts this whole thing on. He says 5 years ago, most of Greater Cleveland's 190,000 college students left the area after they graduated. Now, just over half stay.
20: Now, that might not sound like a huge jump, but that's a couple thousand extra students each year that become graduates and become residents of our region.
19: This is College Fest's third year. More than 800 students registered to listen to more than 80 employers pitching them on why they should work in Northeast Ohio.
1: engaging with the talent early is a huge part of our strategy.
19: Hannah Walsh is a recruiter at Park Place, an IT firm. She's not just pitching them on her company. She's got to pitch them on Cleveland.
1: Cleveland is a great place to be. I think it's a very affordable city. I think we have a lot to offer when it comes to good people, the Rock Hall, good music, arts, culture, things like that.
19: And a lot of the students are open to the idea. Cleveland State freshman Catherine Long says she's already getting the message that the local powers that be want her to stay. She's on a scholarship called Choose Ohio First.
21: It's encouraged to stay in Cleveland. You know, I've seen a lot of pushes like that recently.
19: She showed up tonight on a whim with her classmate, Kaylee McDermott. She says neither of them are worried about finding jobs in the area.
22: I'm a medical engineer, so maybe I'll be at the Cleveland Clinic or like something of that sort.
19: The two of them are clear-eyed about their city. They wish there weren't so many empty storefronts downtown, and they want more people walking the streets. But they like the concerts and the sports teams, and Long says there's this feeling of loyalty.
21: It's not worth it to just go like, oh, this entire state is trash. Let's chuck the whole thing. It's like, I think it's important to be here for what's here.
19: Plus, yeah, homes are cheap and jobs abound. But also, they both have family here. In Cleveland, I'm Kaylee Wells for Marketplace.
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24: 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Perhaps my message will inspire you to do the same.
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4: Good morning. Leaders of some of the biggest AI companies say it's time to slow down. Texas Congressman Greg Kassar is also sounding the alarm about artificial superintelligence and joins us this hour. It's Morning Edition from NPR News. Forecasters say you can expect to pay a lot more to heat your homes this winter. I'm Amy Martinez.
26: And I'm Leila Fadel. Even with milder temperatures, you'll pay more to stay warm because of higher fuel prices. In a new book called Profiles in Cowardice, a journalist critiques stakeholders for caving to White House pressure. Also, as the U.S.-Iran war drags on, American bases in the Persian Gulf face an uncertain future. It's Monday, September 14th. Happy birthday to Pope Leo. He turns 71 years old today. The news is next.
27: Live from NPR News in Washington, I'm Corva Coleman. President Trump is promising to visit dozens of Republicans as they campaign for office ahead of the midterm elections. He made this promise at last week's GOP convention. That's where he also vowed to give every American adult $5,000 if Republicans keep control of Congress after the election. NPR's Mara Liasson says there doesn't seem to be a lot of enthusiasm for the payouts.
28: The response has been surprisingly tepid, even among Republicans. Some Republicans worry that even if Congress would approve such a payout, because the president can't just send those checks himself, it would cost more than $1 trillion, and that would add to the historically high national debt, unless it was paid for by raising taxes or budget cuts.
27: NPR's Mara Liasson reporting. President Trump is downplaying calls from the leaders of artificial intelligence companies for a slowdown in AI research. He says he does not want to give China any advantage. NPR's Windsor Johnston reports some experts agree with Trump.
0: The CEO of Anthropic is warning AI companies to slow the development of their most advanced models, citing major safety concerns. The leaders of OpenAI and SpaceX AI are also backing the call. But Cornell University technology policy expert Sarah Krepp says any plan must extend beyond American companies.
2: And not just other companies, but other countries. And the one I think we all have in mind or should have in mind is China. They are very much on the heels of U.S. frontier AI and at a fraction of the cost.
0: Krepp says slowing American developers without a global agreement could allow foreign competitors to benefit from U.S. restraint. Windsor Johnston, NPR News.
27: The Kremlin says Russia is not ruling out additional U.S. brokered peace talks with Ukraine beginning this fall. The comments follow renewed U.S. mediation efforts and weekend fighting that left at least 11 people dead. NPR's Charles Maines reports from Moscow.
3: With Ukraine's air defenses largely depleted, Russia has carried out near daily drone and missile attacks on civilian, energy, and shipping infrastructure across the country. The port city of Odessa has been a particular target as Russia attempts to block exports of grain crucial to Ukraine's economy. Ukrainian President Volodymyr Zelensky has called the attacks an attempt to break Ukraine's resistance, yet Kyiv has also targeted Russian civilian infrastructure in a bid to bring the war home to Russians. In the latest, Ukrainian drones struck an apartment building in the Republic of Tatarstan and targeted an oil facility in the Krasnodar region, part of a pattern of attacks that have caused fuel shortages throughout the summer. Charles Baines, NPR News, Moscow.
27: Russian drones hit a Ukrainian rail line today near the border with Poland. One missed former CIA Director David Petraeus, who was safely evacuated. This is NPR.
5: Good morning, and thank you for listening to Morning Edition here on your arts, news, and information station, WVIA Radio. I'm Sarah Cinto. This is WVIA News. Friday marked 25 years since a hijacked plane crashed near Shanksville, Pennsylvania. 40 passengers and crew members died preventing the planned attack on Washington, D.C. Sydney Roach reports for WVIA from an afternoon ceremony at the Flight 93 National Memorial.
6: Children from 8 Somerset County schools sang From Sea to Shining Sea near the Wall of Names. These children weren't born yet when Flight 93 crashed into an empty field. Speaking at the remembrance ceremony, Governor Josh Shapiro says he's taking action to make sure the next generation never forgets.
7: Earlier today, nearly 2 million students across Pennsylvania paused for a moment of silence and reflection per a law I signed 2 years ago that requires, that mandates a break in this day.
6: Shapiro says Pennsylvanians need to actively remember September 11th. He pointed to education programs that help teachers explain that day. Also speaking at the ceremony is Gordon Feld, the brother of one of those who died on Flight 93. He says simply remembering is not enough.
8: To honor the heroes of Flight 93 and all we lost in New York and at the Pentagon asks more of us than a moment of silence once a year. It asks that we live as they lived in their final minutes, that we look past what divides us and find in our differences the strength to act as one.
6: Feld also called on the nation to prosecute Khalid Sheikh Mohammed, the alleged mastermind behind the 9/11 attacks. A judge recently set a trial date for 2028. Feld says families like his have waited decades for justice. In Shanksville, I'm Sydney Roach.
5: Thanks, Sydney. And Pennsylvania officials are confirming the third measles-related death in the state, this one in Jefferson County. We'll have more on that in the next WVIA newscast at 7:30. Still to come on Morning Edition, a number of American AI companies now acknowledge the technology is advancing too fast for it to remain safe, and some tech analysts say the industry will need government assistance to slow things down.
9: They can only be so effective on their own. And there's only, frankly, so much that we, the public, want to trust them to do the right thing on their own.
5: The latest concerns about the dangers of AI, next on WVIA Radio. I'm Sarah Cinto. Thank you for listening.
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26: From NPR News, I'm Leila Fadel in Washington, D.C.
4: And Amy Martinez in Los Angeles, California. Artificial intelligence companies have been sprinting to refine their AI models.
26: But over the weekend, top AI leaders called for tapping the brakes for the sake of safety. In a few moments, we'll speak with Representative Greg Kassar, one of the lawmakers pushing to regulate artificial intelligence. We begin with the latest developments.
4: NPR's John Ruich has been following the story. John, tapping the brakes is not the same as slamming the brakes. So what happened over the weekend?
11: So it started when Dario Amodei, the CEO of Anthropic, which makes Claude AI, posted a long essay online that said it's time for an intentional global slowdown of AI development. He said basically the pace at which AI is advancing is becoming too fast for people to keep up with it and keep it safe. So it needs to slow down. And he said companies like his need to have independent auditors embedded within them to check their safety measures. After that post went up online, there was this rapid and extraordinary display of unity from other industry leaders. So Sam Altman, the CEO of OpenAI, Elon Musk, who, among other things, runs xAI, and Demis Hassabis, who runs Google's AI efforts, they all agreed online.
4: Yeah, I wonder if everyone was just waiting for one person to step up and say it first. So what do you think sparked this?
11: Well, there's been this string of incidents, which I'm sure you've heard about in recent weeks, that have spooked a lot of people, a lot of the top minds in AI. A big one was the so-called Hugging Face incident. That's when a bunch of OpenAI's AI programs, agents, were working together in secret behind the backs of people and eventually hacked into a startup called Hugging Face. That was not what they had been told to do. Other companies have also reported similar incidents of AI agents going off script. And Dario Amodei wrote in that essay on Saturday that he worries that in 6 to 12 months, a swarm of AI agents like that could take over the entire internet. You know, the ultimate fear here is that humans lose control of AI.
4: So can a coordinated slowdown of AI really happen? Or what I really want to ask, John, will AI let it happen?
11: Yeah, you know, there's been discussion about that for a while. What we seem to have now, though, is these open, clear statements among company leaders that something needs to happen. Anthropic said it's going to unilaterally put in third-party safety auditors. Sam Altman agreed that was a good idea, so presumably OpenAI will follow suit. Colin Shea Bleymeyer is a research fellow at Georgetown's Center for Security and Emerging Technology. He says there also needs to be government support.
9: They can only be so effective on their own. And there's only, frankly, so much that we, the public, want to trust them to do the right thing on their own.
11: So there is a renewed push by some members of Congress to act to curb AI risk. President Trump was asked about this slowdown prospect yesterday in Ireland. He did not seem to be in favor of it. He said the U.S. is leading China on AI, and he wants to keep it that way.
4: All right, so speaking of China, are they likely to get on board?
11: That is a big and complicated question. Many in China do have some of the same concerns that were voiced by these AI leaders, but Beijing also sees themselves as underdogs in the AI industry. Kyle Chan is at the Brookings Institution. He says companies in China will take their cues on this one from the government, which he says does actually ultimately have an interest in AI safety.
13: Their worst nightmare would be if a Chinese AI model were used to attack a Chinese critical system.
11: At a foreign ministry briefing in Beijing on Monday, a spokesperson said all parties should promote open and inclusive AI development. Fear-mongering and confrontation will disrupt the global AI governance process. Xi Jinping, the leader of China, by the way, will be in Washington to meet President Trump in about 10 days, and AI is likely to be a topic of discussion for those two leaders.
4: Right, that's NPR's John Ruich. John, thanks.
11: You're welcome.
4: And a note, Anthropic and Google are financial supporters of NPR.
26: Let's turn now to efforts in Congress to rein in artificial intelligence. One of the leading voices in that effort is Congressman Greg Kassar. He's a progressive Democrat from Texas. Good morning, Congressman, and welcome back to the program.
14: Good morning.
26: So you're introducing legislation with your Senate colleague, Bernie Sanders, that would ban, quote, super intelligent AI. What is super intelligent AI, and why do you feel that it's such a danger?
14: You can think of super intelligent AI as like an AI super weapon, artificial intelligence that becomes smarter than humans, impossible for us to control, able to defy commands to be turned off, and that could have the capability of developing nuclear weapons or other weapons of mass destruction. And so Senator Sanders and my bill isn't bold. It's just actually common sense. No company should be able to build this kind of artificial intelligence that humans could not control or contain.
15: Is there support for your bill?
14: Data for Progress, a progressive think tank, recently polled the country and actually found that about 70% of Americans support an immediate ban on artificial superintelligence, with only about 25% opposed. Americans every single day are hearing more and more about the dangers of completely unregulated AI.
15: But is there support for your bill among your colleagues, I mean, to get this passed?
14: I have found incredible support just talking about it. The bill text will actually be released in the coming days. And so this is one of the few bills I've experienced in Congress where we haven't even released the bill yet and are already getting significant amounts of support, because this is just a baseline national security issue.
15: Now, President Trump is dismissing the dangers of AI and warning that if there is a slowdown, then the U.S. loses the AI race to China. Is he wrong? Will being cautious lose the U.S. their competitive edge?
14: Donald Trump is wrong here. We must pursue international agreements, including with China, to prevent extremely dangerous AI from being developed anywhere in the world. We can do that. We've done that during the Cold War when we signed nuclear non-proliferation agreements with the Soviet Union. The U.S. and China are in this race, but it's the kind of race where the second you step over the finish line, you fall down a steep, deadly cliff. No one can win the AI arms race. Our goal has to be to end the AI arms race to protect people here and around the world.
15: Now, some of the scenarios experts are warning about is that humans will lose control of the technology, and that could hypothetically lead to mass extinction. So this is a global threat. Now, let's say your bill passes. That doesn't regulate anything globally. It just says pursue agreements. I mean, how do you work in conjunction with other world powers, namely China, to make sure this is a global effort?
14: We need to put up AI safety guardrails now in the United States to protect Americans while we pursue international agreements. By putting in protections here in the United States, we can show we're serious about getting a deal. And because Chinese models currently train on American AI models, passing strong U.S. rules now, along with export controls, slow down dangerous AI development around the world. And so we should make our country lead, of course, in technology, but also be the leader in the world on AI diplomacy. This should be a top priority for the United Nations meeting next week. America should be laying the groundwork for international agreements to block super dangerous AI.
15: Now, if the president is not in agreement with you, do you want Congress to intervene on its own?
14: Congress absolutely should intervene, and Mike Johnson should be making this a top priority. But unfortunately, our speaker, Republican Speaker Mike Johnson, said that it's big tech companies that should be in charge of AI safety. That's like saying the bank robbers should be in charge of law enforcement. Elected officials in Congress should be cracking down on AI companies that are breaking laws and admitting their huge safety threats. But instead, we see our Republican leadership, from Mike Johnson to Donald Trump, courting these AI billionaires for gigantic campaign contributions from their super PACs.
15: I mean, were you surprised, though, that over the weekend, a number of leaders in the industry, Anthropic, OpenAI, Google, said they supported a coordinated industry slowdown in development?
14: Their CEOs are talking about a pause. They're talking about something voluntary, but voluntary is the whole problem. Every one of these companies just making a pinky promise they can revoke is not a safety system. That's why Congress needs to act. And one important step is to pass Senator Sanders and my bill to have a federal agency that stops the madness and keeps Americans safe first.
15: Greg Kassar is a Democrat representing Texas's 35th congressional district. Congressman, thank you.
14: Thank you.
15: And we will note Anthropic and Google are financial supporters of NPR.
4: During his weekend trip to Ireland, President Trump waded into an age-old conflict. Trump said he'd like to see the Republic of Ireland, an independent country, unite with Northern Ireland, which is governed by the British. It's an idea that fueled decades of deadly Catholic-Protestant fighting known as the Troubles. NPR's Lauren Freyer reports on the fallout.
16: President Trump told reporters in Dublin that Irish reunification would be, quote, fantastic.
17: A great feather in everybody's cap. Did that happen?
16: The next day, the center-right Irish Taoiseach, or Prime Minister, Micheál Martin, accompanying Trump to a golf tournament, told reporters there that he'd had to carefully explain to Trump how even though he himself also supports Irish unity, the status of Northern Ireland is laid out in the Good Friday Peace Agreement of 1998.
18: And we went through various things and how the British government, the Irish government working together, enable the peace.
16: And how he thinks even calling a referendum on the issue is not something to rush into. And the British government says any such vote is off the table anyway. Trump's comments sparked shock and a sense of betrayal in Northern Ireland among mostly Protestant British unionists who want to stay part of the United Kingdom. But in a case of strange bedfellows, the left-wing Irish nationalist party, Sinn Féin, which was linked in the past to those fighting for reunification, found itself agreeing with Trump, even though it rejects almost everything else in his politics. Sinn Féin's leader called Trump's comments evidence that the conversation has shifted. In London, British politicians on the left and right say they are in rare agreement that Trump does not know what he's talking about.
19: Donald Trump is Donald Trump, and the president will say what and speak his mind as he sees it. But look, we're really serious about the Good Friday Agreement.
16: On Sky News, centre-left cabinet minister Angela Rayner brushed off Trump's comments. Across the aisle, conservative MP Tom Tugendhat said of Trump,
20: I suppose I knew he was a Republican. I didn't know he was that kind of a Republican.
16: Because in Northern Ireland, Republicans are those who support a republic, independence from Britain. Lauren Freyer, NPR News, London.
4: This is NPR News.
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24: 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Let's take a look at our local weather forecast. We'll have sunny skies today with a high near 70 degrees. Then tonight looks mostly clear with lows dropping into the upper 40s. A bit of fog to start tomorrow morning, then sunny with highs in the mid-70s and mostly clear tomorrow night with lows in the mid-50s. 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
0: And this is your Arts News and Information Station, WVIA Radio. Good morning. I'm Lisa Mazzarella. Very happy to be in the studio today with Nora Dillon. Yes, this is the first full official week of our fall fundraiser. And I absolutely love, Nora, the theme of this particular drive.
2: Mm-hmm. We're calling it Rooted in Community. You know, we talk about community all the time here on WVIA because we are your community station. We're more than just, just the other day, somebody said, oh, you're working at WVIA now, the TV and radio station. I said, yes, but we're so much more than that.
0: That's right.
2: So much more. All the different programs that we offer for education, kids in the classroom, scholastic scrimmage, artist of the week. There's so many things that WVIA does. Your local content that we produce, short takes, local documentaries, local news, events.
0: Lots of events.
2: Oh my gosh. We will talk about some of the upcoming events later, but it's all about how WVIA, you said it best on Saturday, Lisa, you called us the convener of all these things and all the different people who support us for whatever reason they choose to, whether it's because you love classical music and the arts or you love the local news coverage. You know, we bring everybody together because they all make up what we call our family, the WVIA neighborhood, our community.
0: They make up our root system.
2: Yeah.
0: You know, I think of plants when I think of rooted in community. And you know what happens when you plant a little delicate flower? All of a sudden, the roots take hold and they start to spread. And that's exactly what membership happens. You have a telephone call at 1-800 or 1-877-700-9842, a telephone call that sparks off the action. All of a sudden, boom, we're rooted. And before you know it, others call. That root system is getting stronger, like 17,000 members mm-hmm. strong. Mm-hmm. But we always could use you, always. You know our story, that we're public radio, and now more than ever, we are relying on your good judgment and, of course, your finances to help keep WVIA strong in the coming years. We've made it to 60, Nora.
2: We did. This is our 60th year, our 60th anniversary. I'll mention this now since we're talking about it. One of the premiums that we're offering during this drive, if you haven't heard yet, is a really cool new WVIA 60th anniversary baseball cap. It's black. It has really nice embroidery, 60 WVIA in yellow and gray. You can look at that on our website. 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If you're somebody who has already given at that level and you're like, oh, I missed the opportunity to get that hat, just give us a call and let us know and we'll send one out to you. It's our 60th year. We've been through a lot. We're 1 year past the rescission of federal funding for public media. And we are stronger than ever.
0: That's right. That's
2: we need right. to stay strong because that wasn't a one-time, you got your funding cut once and you've made up the difference. No, that's an annual deficit that we're facing. So we are 17,000 members strong. That's incredible. It's a number we've never seen before in our 22-county region. We want to continue to grow that. So we need you. If you are a listener, you enjoy the programming that we bring you, and you haven't donated yet, give us a call at 1-877-700-9842 or go online to WVIA.org, make your gift. You can select the hat as a thank you or anything else you'd like to browse around. It's incredible the support that we've seen, the outpouring, and we just want to thank you, first of all, for keeping our community together.
0: Yeah, exactly. Mm-hmm. Exactly. The outpouring of support has been amazing. And as far as, you know, we don't want to see you go dark. A lot of public radio stations have had to cut a lot of their staff members and have gone dark.
2: Yeah.
0: And we are staying strong. As a matter of fact, we've got a news division that's trying to cover as much of the region as possible. You heard some very moving 9/11 stories these last couple of days from our news team. You know, we have our classical music. We have, as Nora mentioned, we've got so much more. We're so much more than a radio and a television station. We're online. We're on the web. We're all over the place. And the thing about it is it's because of you that it's happened. The root system has taken. And so we're growing as a community, as a family. But we can only stay strong when we're together. Mm-hmm. So please do your part at whatever amount at area 1-877-700-9842. 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Why is your $5 important? Because that $5 fortifies the root system. Why is your $75 important? Because it fortifies the root system. Dollar by dollar, we are able to fortify the root system to keep this beautiful thing called WVIA going and growing for years to come. So please do your part.
2: Absolutely. It's so important that we hear from you right now at 1-877-700-9842, or like we said, WVIA.org, and you can make that gift. And we're here all week live on the radio. We're going to be talking to a really interesting guest later this afternoon who's actually a bonsai master.
0: And he knows all about root systems.
2: So it was just the perfect tie-in. So there's just so much that WVIA brings you. We were talking about events. This Saturday, if you have little ones, we're going to be at the lands at Hillside Farms.
0: Oh,
2: yeah, for a special screening of A Sesame Street and The Great Elephant Adventure. It's going to be set up in the barn. It's a free event. You can go to WVIA.org/events and sign up for a time. If you want to come, then you can take a hayride. You can, you know, just view the beautiful scenery up there. It'll be a wonderful day. We'll have giveaways and prizes. And there's so many more events for you to check out. But again, we are here, our Rooted in Community Drive. And do we have, how much time do we have, Lisa?
0: We only have just a few seconds to
2: go.
0: Just
2: we'll talk about a special challenge coming up in the next break.
0: Perfect. 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
2: more coffee.
0: Yeah, more coffee. 1-877-700-9842 to get the ball rolling on this Monday morning. 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
6: Live from NPR News in Washington, I'm Dave Mattingly. The CEOs of Anthropic and OpenAI are among a group of tech executives calling on the industry to slow the development of artificial intelligence. They cite the potential dangers to humans and say more safeguards are needed. Elon Musk says he agrees. President Trump says he's concerned about Ukraine's drone and missile attacks on Russian diesel facilities, saying they're raising diesel prices. NPR's Franco Ordonez reports on what the president had to say during his trip to Ireland.
7: President Trump said his team spoke to the Ukrainian president, Volodymyr Zelensky, about the concerns.
8: This is Zelensky has to do one thing. He has to stop knocking out diesel fuel in Russia. Let him go after targets, but not diesel fuel, because he's causing a shortage of diesel fuel. This isn't done by the Middle East. This is done by what's happening with Russia and Ukraine.
7: The president was speaking to reporters after watching golfer Shane Lowry tee off at the Irish Open. Trump made clear that he wasn't telling Zelensky not to strike. He just said there are, quote, plenty of other targets, but not to attack diesel facilities. Franco Ordonez, NPR News, Doonbeg, Ireland.
6: AAA says the price of diesel in the U.S. is at an all-time high again today. It's averaging $6.23 a gallon. This is NPR News from Washington.
9: And this is WVIA Radio, your arts, news, and information station. I'm Sarah Cinto. This is WVIA News. We have an update from the Pennsylvania Department of Health on the ongoing measles outbreak. They said Friday afternoon that 676 cases have been reported statewide. As Haley O'Brien reports for WVIA, the disease is now in 37 counties.
10: Pennsylvania reported 108 new measles cases in the last week. The outbreak nearly tripled since early August. State Secretary of Health Dr. Deborah Bogan says the state is working with communities to educate about the virus and increase access to vaccines.
11: Getting fully vaccinated is your best protection against the measles virus. Two doses of the MMR vaccine on or after 12 months of age provides 97% protection against measles.
10: Bogan said the state administered 46,000 MMR vaccines in August, nearly twice as much as typically given in a month. She also said four individuals who are vaccinated are now infected with measles. They live in four different counties. Bogan said that a mild case may develop for fully vaccinated people, but they are less likely to have complications or spread the disease. In Harrisburg, I'm Haley O'Brien.
9: Thanks, Haley. Now, that update was from Friday afternoon, and on Sunday morning, the Jefferson County coroner confirmed the third measles-related death in the state. The coroner says a 40-year-old woman died Saturday from measles complications and that no further details will be shared. The previous two measles-related deaths happened in Lancaster County, where a large portion of the state's measles cases are reported. I'm Sarah Cinto. Thank you for listening.
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2: 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I'm Leila Fadel in Washington, D.C.
3: And I'm A. Martinez in Los Angeles, California. The price of crude is above $100 a barrel after more attacks between the U.S. and Iran and a separate war that's drawn Houthi attacks on Saudi oil. And with no end in sight for the wars, a new reality is taking hold in the Gulf. The very U.S. bases meant to protect Arab allies are one reason why these countries are being attacked by Iran, which says these U.S. bases are being used to attack it. Here's NPR's Aya Bathraoui in Dubai.
4: Iran's Revolutionary Guard wasted no time. Within hours of the U.S. and Israel launching war on Iran on February 28th, Iran was firing back. In a video widely circulated online that first day of the war, a huge plume of gray smoke rises into the sky. This is the moment the operations hub of the U.S. Navy's 5th Fleet in Bahrain is struck by an Iranian missile. Iran's attacks on the 5th Fleet prompted a rapid drawdown of U.S. personnel from 8,000 to less than 100 there today. During a recent live stream, Chief of Naval Operations Daryl Cottle was asked by a sailor when they'd be able to return to Bahrain to get their personal belongings. His answer was blunt.
5: We're not getting back in there anytime soon. I just want to be completely honest with that.
4: Iran has fired thousands of drones and missiles throughout the war. Their targets have included U.S. embassies, hotels, Amazon data centers, oil and gas sites, and bases across the Gulf. In this video message from March, a spokesperson for Iran's top military command lists some of those targeted bases. He says those attacks on bases, stretching from the United Arab Emirates to Kuwait, Bahrain, and Jordan, were carried out by the Islamic Revolutionary Guard Corps of Iran, which continues to target bases in the region. The scale of damage is unclear.
6: I don't think the Pentagon is fully grappling with it, in part because they don't want to talk about the level of destruction, because it's, even in the last 2 weeks, it keeps growing. The list is just getting longer.
4: That's Mackenzie Eaglin, a senior fellow on defense strategy at the American Enterprise Institute and co-chair of the National Commission on the Future of the Navy. 2 months into the war, she estimated that damage to U.S. bases had reached $5 billion. She now says that number is likely three times that.
6: How weakened is America's deterrent, where we clearly know Iran wasn't deterred at all, and they've hit at least, gosh, is it 12 countries, 15 now? That's frightening to me, you know, the loss of conventional deterrence, American conventional deterrence in the Gulf.
4: Gulf Arab allies are also joining the discussion. Senior Qatari official Majd Al Ansari said this at a forum in the United Arab Emirates.
7: Assumingly, the region was operating under a regime of security architecture that has created the security that we have enjoyed for so many years. But the reality of the situation is security architecture was based on deterrence. And the deterrence that was used was always very fragile.
4: Qatar was hosting the largest number of U.S. troops in the region, but Iran was still able to attack its gas facilities. Even so, U.S. defense systems have intercepted most Iranian missiles, and the U.S. is still the most important security partner for Arab states, even as they expand their defense ties with other countries. Bilal Saab, a former Pentagon advisor who is now a senior managing director at Trends Consultancy, says there's no replacing the U.S. in terms of defense, but the era of sprawling bases could be over.
8: All of a sudden, there are now magnets for attacks. And so trimming the posture, at least in terms of soldiers, so manpower, there's definitely a case for that. I would say at least 35 to 40%.
4: And analysts say whether the U.S. moves to a smaller footprint in the region is something Gulf Arab states are looking to Washington to decide. Aya Bathraoui, NPR News, Dubai.
2: The cost of staying warm this winter could give some people the chills. A new forecast says the average family will spend more than $1,000 to heat their homes through the winter. In some parts of the country, winter heating bills could be more than twice that high. The news comes on the heels of what was already a costly summer for air conditioning. NPR Scott Horsley joins us now to talk about this. Good morning, Scott.
9: Good morning, though.
2: What's making this a

0: upcoming winter so expensive? Is it the weather?
1: No. In fact, weather forecasters say this could be a relatively mild winter for much of the country. We're still in the grip of a strong El Nino weather pattern, which also contributed to our very hot August. And El Nino is expected to peak in November and December, which is projected to keep temperatures above average in much of the U.S. into early next year. Mark Wolf, who heads a group of state officials who help low-income families with their utility bills, says ordinarily those milder temperatures might give people a break on winter heating bills and allow them to catch up after a costly summer of trying to stay cool.
2: If this was a typical year, I would tell you the outlook is good. We're expecting warmer weather, which helps to push down prices because people don't use as much. But this year is different.
1: And it's different because of rising energy prices. Even though people may not need to run their furnaces as much this year, their heating bills could still be higher than last year just because fuel's more expensive.
0: How much more expensive?
1: On average, Wolf's group is projecting that heating bills will be 8 or 9% higher this year than last, but there's a lot of variation depending on where you live and how you heat your home. Most families in this country heat with either natural gas or electricity, and the price of both is going up faster than inflation overall. Electric heating bills tend to be higher to start with, so the dollar increase could be larger for those who use electric heat. But the people who could really see a spike this winter are families who rely on heating oil. That's not real common nationwide, but it's still widely used in the Northeast.
2: You get into New England, you see 30%, 40%, much higher numbers. So it's a specialty fuel that's used in that part of the country. And so those families who are already getting hit with high gasoline prices now are looking at getting hit with significantly higher heating costs.
1: Heating oil is a close cousin of diesel fuel, and of course we've been talking about diesel prices soaring to record highs. AAA says the average price of diesel today is $6.23 a gallon, and as a result, Wolf says customers who rely on heating oil could see their bills jump more than 30% this winter.
0: How much of a financial hardship is that?
1: It's toughest on those families that can least afford it. People in the bottom fifth of the income ladder typically spend almost 10% of their income on utility bills, so any increase can be really challenging. The federal government does offer some assistance to help low-income families with their heating bills, but Wolf says the funding for that program has been basically flat for the last 3 years, and as the heating price goes up, the help just doesn't stretch as far as it used to.
2: We keep making the point that cost of home heating in the last 5 years has gone up by almost 24%, and federal funding hasn't. So how do we help families pay these bills?
1: Middle and upper income families can usually weather higher heating bills more easily, but Wolf says state energy officials, energy assistance officials, are increasingly getting requests from even better off families who say they're also struggling with the rising cost of staying warm in the winter or cool in the summer.
0: NPR Scott Horsley. Thank you, Scott.
1: You're welcome.
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8: European heat waves. I'm Randy Simon, and this is Earthwise, a look at our changing environment. Starting at the end of May through mid-August, Europe has suffered through 5 rounds of dangerously high temperatures, breaking records in 18 countries. Temperatures were the highest ever recorded for May. Western Europe was the most affected area, with reports of record-breaking temperatures in France, Ireland, and the United Kingdom. Climate scientists are not surprised by the high temperatures. It is clear that global warming is adding extra heat to European heat waves. This summer's European heat does bring up the question of whether climate change is not only intensifying hot weather, but altering weather patterns. The hot spells in Europe are the result of heat domes, which are giant masses of high-pressure air that become stuck in place, clearing out clouds and heating the land for days or even weeks at a time. Heat domes are caused by various weather patterns. The warming caused by climate change makes it more likely that heat domes reach record-breaking temperatures more frequently and for longer stretches. One weather pattern that affects heat dome formation is the temperature difference between the Arctic and the equator. The Arctic is warming much faster than the rest of the world, reducing that difference. As a result, the movement of weather systems is more sluggish, producing more persistent heat waves. Scientists are working to understand the forces that are leading to more frequent and more persistent heat waves. Society can cope with short heat waves, but when extreme heat drags on for weeks, it is a problem for agriculture, for water supply, and for pretty much everyone. 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

0: You're listening to Morning Edition on WBIA Radio. I'm Sarah Cinto, and this is News Voices. A recent study that used data from Geisinger's MyCode genetic database identified a gene mutation that could lead to new treatments for obesity and cardiometabolic diseases. WVIA healthcare reporter Lydia McFarlane joins us now to talk about the study and how Geisinger contributed to the findings. Hi, Lydia.
1: Hey, Sarah. Thanks for having me.
0: Of course. Thank you so much for being here. So let's start with the research. What did this study find?
1: So this study dealt with the FNIP1 gene, which deals with fat storage. And it found that people who have certain variants of that gene had lower liver fat levels, better blood sugar regulation, and a healthier fat distribution. So this study used a million people from about three continents, and like you said, using that MyCode genetic database with Geisinger patients.
0: Okay, so what could these findings mean for treating obesity and what we call cardiometabolic diseases?
1: Yeah, absolutely. And that gene mutation was very rare in the research that they did. So they found about 1 in 7,000 people carry that mutated gene. But while rare, it protected people from the risk of those cardiometabolic diseases that we were talking about, which is like diabetes, sleep apnea, fatty liver disease, high blood pressure, all things that are related to obesity. So this implication means if they could figure out how to kind of mutate that gene in like treatment, maybe we could help people that are genetically predisposed to obesity.
0: Okay. So how did, you know, you touched on this a little bit, but how did that MyCode project, first of all, what is it and how did it inform this study?
1: So MyCode is basically consenting to send your information, your genetic information, into this database that they're using for genetic research, like this study that we're talking about. So if you're a Geisinger patient, it's like consenting to a clinical trial. They'll say, can we take an extra vial of blood and send it into this database and use it for studies like this? So it's patients just going for regular checkups and consenting to being in this database. So again, they used patients that are in the database, used their genetic information to kind of study this FNIP1 gene.
0: Now, how long has that MyCode project been going on? They've got a lot of patient data to work with, don't they?
1: They do. It's been a few years, so they do have a lot. And the million patients that were studied weren't just from the MyCode database, which is what Geisinger uses, but it was across different genetic databases like that across these three continents and different health systems.
0: Okay, so speaking of Geisinger, they've been in the news a lot in the past couple of weeks. So can you talk a bit about the School of Nursing that's coming to Scranton?
1: Yeah, absolutely. They just announced recently that the School of Nursing will be opening a new campus, a Northeast campus in Scranton, and it will be housed at the Medical Science Building, which is where the med school is now. So students can get an associate's degree of nursing right in Scranton, and they'll partner with Geisinger Wyoming Valley and Geisinger South Wilkes-Barre for clinical rotations for the students, and yeah, they're bringing that right here. The other program, the first campus, exists in Lewistown, which is a little bit far from us, so now for local students, they'll be able to stay here and start their nursing careers.
0: So that's a pretty exciting move for anyone who wants to study nursing in the area, right?
1: Yeah, absolutely. And Geisinger, especially with the med school, they prioritize local students who are born and raised here, so I'm sure they'll be doing the same for the nursing school.
0: All right. Well, Lydia, thank you so much for your coverage. And we, as always, will look for more at WBIA.org.
1: Thanks for having me, Sarah.
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0: 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Time for a look at our local weather forecast. Today we'll have sunny skies with a high near 70 degrees, then tonight looks mostly clear with lows in the upper 40s. A bit of fog in the morning tomorrow, then sunny with highs in the mid-70s, and mostly clear tomorrow night with lows in the mid-50s. 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
9: This is Nora Dillon. It's that time of the year again. WVIA's Fall Radio Drive is happening September 12th through the 18th. 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
10: And we thank you so very much for that support. There is a very special challenge on the table. And Nora, we were talking about that just a little bit in our last break.
9: Mm-hmm. Yes, it's in memory Susan Beelan, who is a great supporter, wonderful friend of WVIA and longtime donor and member, issued this challenge and wanted to provide this in memory of her late husband, Dorrance, Dorrance Beelan, who you've probably heard that name before.
10: Absolutely.
9: You've probably heard the Beelan name. Dorrance was a community treasure. He really was. He was so philanthropic, both Susan and Dorrance, their whole family. They believed in so many wonderful causes, very community-centered, helping people and putting their money where it did the most good. So there is a match challenge issued for our donors to this fall drive. Every gift up to $20,000 will be matched in honor of Dorrance, in honor of his spirit. So make a gift right now, $10, $20, $100, $1,000. If you call 1-877-700-9842, that will be doubled. Until we meet that $20,000 goal, which we certainly will before the end of this drive, I'm banking on it. I'm hoping that we will, but we will. We know that we will. And once we do that, there may be some incentive to finish the drive. We'll see.
10: Interesting.
9: Stay tuned for that.
10: Oh my goodness. Well, you know, the nice part about participating in a membership campaign is that you say, oh my goodness, here they go again. They have another membership drive. That's what WVIA does. That's what public media does. We rely on the goodwill of the individuals who listen to our station, who utilize the product every day. Mm-hmm. Many times we get telephone calls, emails, letters saying that, you know, we don't know what we would do without you. We're grateful that you're here. I loved that piece of music. That news story was so captivating to me. I mean, these are all things that come to us, and we are delighted to hear that feedback. But when we have a membership campaign, the greatest feedback that we can get is in dollars and cents. Mm-hmm. So if you can pledge $10 a month, maybe $5 a month, if you're just a newbie to public radio, by all means, get your feet wet. And again, be a part of our root system here at WVIA. It's so important now, more than ever, that we gain as many individuals as possible to keep our root system strong. We're 17,000 members strong, but you're not there yet, and you're not there yet, and maybe you're not there yet. 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The web pledge is WVIA.org or 1-877-700-9842. 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
9: 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Either calling, going online. 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
10: Very nice.
9: So it will just be a very quick couple check boxes. 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Apple Pay done. 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Sustaining means you sign up for a monthly pledge, a certain dollar amount to be deducted from a debit card, a credit card, or a checking account on a monthly basis, and you don't even have to think about it. $5 a month will get you access to Passport, will get you access to all our member days, all of our upcoming events. There's so many different things that WVIA gives back to our members, and that's just our way of saying thank you. So give us a call right now at 1-877-700-9842 and have your gift doubled by the match put out from Susan Beelen in memory of her wonderful Dorrance.
10: You know, both the Beelens have been champions in the community, doing many, many things, philanthropic things, and they believed in WVIA. They believed in the educational mission of WVIA. They believed in the mission that WVIA is a convener, that we bring people together. We bring people together through panel discussions, through wonderful opportunities for you to come to the studio, to listen to other people's opinions, and to be able to react to them. We have music here that you can react to that as well. So we've got lots of different things that hopefully appeal to your senses and hopefully appeal to you as a listener in northeastern and north central Pennsylvania. You know, we cover a lot of territory, 22 counties and parts of New York and New Jersey. And at 17,000 members strong, we're grateful for that. But there's still a lot of people out there who utilize public media that have never made a pledge of support. And we certainly hope that you take some time now to go to WVIA.org and do your part.
9: Absolutely. We have a whole week of live pitching from our wonderful staff here at WVIA, who will be talking about all the different things that WVIA brings you, the different areas that each person is involved in. I know Jen Kendler is coming up next from our Major Gift team, and she will just talk about all the wonderful benefits of being an Insider Society member. Mm-hmm. There are just so many levels and things about WVIA that you might not ever realize. And again, your gift today will be doubled in honor of Dorrance, up to $20,000, thanks to Susan and the Beelen family, because they believe in community, because they believe in WVIA. And we want you to believe in WVIA. And we want you to help us stick around for another 60 years.
10: Yeah, absolutely. You know, when you take a look at the WVIA staff, if you meet any one of us in our disciplines, you know, we're in radio, you can hear us. But when you see Nora doing her thing with membership, and you're going to be hearing Jen Kindler, again, talking about Major Gifts and the Insider Society, we're all doing our little pockets of what needs to get done to make public media happen in northeastern and north central Pennsylvania. 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So important that we hear from you during this drive.
9: Mm-hmm. Yes, we will be here till the 10 o'clock hour, Lisa and I, and then, like I said, more guests throughout. I do have some thank yous. I'd be remiss
10: right.
9: if I, yeah, I
10: All
9: wanted
10: right.
9: to thank some people who pledged over the weekend while we were not online. I want to thank Jennifer from Macungie, Carolyn, Yerma, Basil, Catherine, Anthony, and Deanna, who signed up to be sustainers. So thank you very much. And there's more to come on the next break. 1-877-700-9842 or WVIA.org.
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14: 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It never ends, does it?
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14: Gerrymandering and confusion over mail-in ballots. It's Morning Edition from NPR News. The Kennedy Center is on the brink of financial collapse, according to documents seen by the Washington Post. I'm Leila Faldin.
15: Jaime Martinez, the Trump-led board, says only President Trump can save the Kennedy Center from bankruptcy. Also, Iran-backed Houthis in Yemen increase attacks on Saudi oil facilities and maritime shipping. Now, a planned regional meeting between Iran and several Arab countries is postponed. It's Monday, September 14th. It ain't hard to tell. New York City rapper Nas is 53 years old today. News is next.
16: Live from NPR News in Washington, I'm Korva Coleman. President Trump is downplaying calls by artificial intelligence industry leaders for a slowdown in AI research. Trump says he does not want the U.S. to cede any ground to China. Beijing is also investing heavily in AI research. NPR's Jude Joffe Block reports it's not clear what slowdown the AI company leaders will agree upon.
17: Anthropic CEO Dario Amodei called for pacing the frontier, which means slowing down cutting-edge AI development so risk prevention can keep up. Amodei called for labs to embed third-party evaluators and for international cooperation. Sam Altman of OpenAI chimed in quickly, saying he would also use independent evaluators. That idea was also something Satya Nadella of Microsoft said he welcomed. Elon Musk said Amodei was right, but in other posts he specified the oversight he wants to see is peer review by competitors. Google's Demis Hassabis said Amodei's essay points towards the right path forward, but said the details still need to be worked through. Jude Joffe Block, NPR News.
16: Anthropic, Google, and Microsoft are among NPR's financial supporters. Iran says a planned meeting it was going to attend with other Gulf nations now won't happen, saying this was at the request of Saudi Arabia. They were supposed to talk about the Strait of Hormuz. But this comes as Houthi rebels in Yemen gain ground at the expense of Saudi Arabia. The Houthis are allied with Iran. NPR's Hadil Al-Shalchi explains. The Houthis have now claimed more control over a different waterway, the Bab al-Mandab Strait, at the bottom of the Red Sea.
18: This strait is a waterway which is in the Red Sea and an alternate route that Saudi Arabia uses to ship its oil. So the Houthis' capture of a port in the Bab al-Mandab Strait on Friday and more strategic islands today is the group's latest move to control that choke point. The Houthis have also been attacking Saudi oil facilities over the past month to keep pressure on global markets.
16: NPR's Hadil Al-Shalchi reporting. President Trump says he expects a trade deal with Canada soon, but as Dan Karpinchuk reports from Toronto, the Canadian trade minister says there are no plans to resume talks.
19: Speaking to journalists on his trip to Ireland Saturday, Trump was optimistic about a trade deal with Canada getting done.
20: You'll probably see a deal with Canada fairly soon.
19: His comment came less than a week since Ottawa's retaliatory measures went into effect after he slapped more tariffs on Canada 3 weeks ago. He then added new tariffs to take effect Tuesday and even bans on Canadian dairy and alcohol to kick in at the end of September. Canadian Prime Minister Mark Carney huddled with his cabinet on Friday, planning out Ottawa's next move. But there's been no mention yet of more countermeasures. His Minister of Canada-U.S. Trade, Dominic LeBlanc, said although he's been in touch with the American side, there are no plans to resume formal talks.
16: You're listening to NPR.
21: 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I'm Sarah Cinto. This is WVIA News. More national politics are on the way next, but first, here's one of our top local stories from the weekend. Friday was the 25th anniversary of the September 11th terrorist attacks, and a theater in Wilkes-Barre is giving audiences a different perspective on that day and the days following. As the drums pick up in the opening number of Come From Away, the cast at Little Theater of Wilkes-Barre transports the audience to that morning.
22: On the northeast tip of North America, on an island called Newfoundland, there's an airport.
1: used to be one of the biggest...
21: That morning was September 11th, 2001, in the small town of Gander, Newfoundland, and its airport, where 38 planes were diverted following the terrorist attacks 25 years ago.
3: And I turn on the radio.
22: We know exactly what happened in our world. And I think what's so pivotal about this is this story is that we actually get to see what's happening with people I didn't even think about, like up in the air.
21: That's director Angel Berlaine Mulcahy. Come From Away is the true story of how the residents of Gander cared for the stranded plane people for nearly a week. Each of the 12 actors play multiple roles throughout the show with barely any time off stage. They portray real people, like the mayor of Gander, the teacher who ran a shelter at the school, and some of the 7,000 passengers who descended upon the town. Mulcahy says the show isn't so much about 9/11, it's about the days after.
22: And I think when you've gone through something really like horrific, tragedy hits, a lot of that first day can be like a huge blur, you know, and then you're remembering it back. I think this show can be very healing to people experiencing it.
21: 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Still to come this morning, the midterm campaign season is in full swing, and Vice President J.D. Vance did not mince words at last week's Republican convention.
23: The Democrats are the party of hatred. They're the party that despises America and the people who built it.
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14: It's Morning Edition from NPR News. I'm Leila Fadel in Washington, D.C.
25: And I'm A. Martinez in Los Angeles, California. All right, it's officially midterm campaign season. President Trump pledged to visit dozens of Republican candidates nationwide ahead of the November elections to drum up voter enthusiasm.
14: But the war in Iran and sky-high gasoline prices contribute to a tough political environment for the incumbent party.
25: NPR's senior national political correspondent, Mara Liasson, has been watching the dynamics. Mara, so the president at the Republican convention in Dallas last week pledged to give every American $5,000 if Republicans win in November. What have you seen as a response?
26: The response has been surprisingly tepid, even among Republicans. Some Republicans worry that even if Congress would approve such a payout, because the president can't just send those checks himself, it would cost more than $1 trillion, and that would add to the historically high national debt, unless it was paid for by raising taxes or budget cuts. And then there's the question about credibility. Do voters think they would get those checks? Trump has made so many unfulfilled campaign promises. He promised to give Americans a $5,000 Doge dividend, a $2,000 tariff rebate. He promised no foreign wars, that inflation and high prices would come down as soon as he took office, and none of those things have happened. And Trump got asked yesterday if Congress would need to approve the checks. He was at a brief press conference in Ireland. Here's what he said.
27: I don't know if it's easy enough if the Republicans win, as they said.
25: Now, Vice President J.D. Vance also headlined the convention as a potential inheritor of Trump's MAGA support base. What stood out from his remarks?
26: Well, that's right. Vance is preparing for a 2028 presidential run of his own. Republicans are watching to see if he can develop the same deep emotional bond with the MAGA base that Trump has. Some people have called it a cult of personality. But he was also in Dallas to deliver the 2026 Republican message. He ticked through the Trump administration's accomplishments, closing the border, drop in violent crime, a rollback of taxes. But he was mostly focused in that message on the failings of Democrats.
23: The Democrats are the party of hatred. They're the party that despises America and the people who built it.
26: Vance and Republicans are counting on negative partisanship to motivate voters with that negative message. The idea is that mostly nowadays voters go into the polling booth to vote to stop someone from winning, not necessarily because they're thrilled about who they're voting for. The other thing that struck me about Vance's speech was that he did not name the big elephant in the room, the war in Iran, which is very unpopular even with Republicans.
25: Now, what are you watching in the coming weeks when it comes to the dynamics for each party?
26: Well, I think there are two competing forces at work here. One is the kind of organic environmental forces. Democrats have a lot of enthusiasm. Their turnout has been higher. They're angry about the economy. Trump himself is unpopular. Quinnipiac's poll had him last week as low as 33%. His policies are unpopular. Tariffs, the war in Iran, data centers, AI safety, the use of flock cameras. Normally, when we see this, we would say there's a blue wave forming. But Republicans have a lot of structural advantages, including much, much more money, which they're beginning to spend now, partisan gerrymandering, which let them create more safe Republican seats, and this big confusion over mail-in ballots, which could end up decreasing the number of votes. And what I'm watching for is to see whether these structural factors and the fact that the Democratic Party brand is so bad help Republicans hang on in what is a very grim political environment for them.
25: All right, that's NPR's Mara Liasson. Mara, thanks a lot.
26: You're welcome.
14: For more on where Republican voters stand with less than 2 months before the midterms, we turn to Jim Hobert. He's a Republican pollster with Public Opinion Strategies. Good morning and welcome back to the program.
0: Good morning. Thank you.
14: Thanks for being here. So polling shows the president's approval ratings are low. Having the president on the campaign trail, does that help or hurt Republican candidates in the midterms, would you say?
0: I think most Republicans are going to welcome the president to their states and districts. We see this quite frequently in midterm elections. The primary goal or one of the big goals of the party that's in control is making sure their voters turn out. We know the other side is going to be motivated. In 2010 and 2014, Republicans were very fired up. So you saw Barack Obama on the campaign trail trying to get Democrats to show up to vote in the midterm. Same thing in 2018. And we're seeing the same dynamic here in 2026 that Republican candidates are going to be tied to President Trump no matter what. And so the hope is that him being with them on the campaign trail, doing these rallies that he's become famous for, it could help with turnout, especially given that so much of this campaign is being fought in red-leaning areas, in states like Ohio, in states like Texas, in states like Iowa and Alaska.
14: Is there concern that the Republican voter is not fired up, does not want to turn out this year?
0: What we're seeing is that Republican interest is getting higher. What we call the enthusiasm gap in the spring was more in favor of Democrats, right? Democrats have been very enthused. They were showing up at higher levels in special elections. And what we've seen is that enthusiasm gap closing as we've gotten closer to Election Day. And the hope is that as Republicans are investing more resources into these campaigns, as they are showing what in a lot of ways are Democrats who are out of step with the mainstream, out of step with your average voter, that that's going to increase enthusiasm among Republican voters even further. Again, we're already seeing some enthusiasm increase. The hope is you see it so it matches where Democratic enthusiasm is.
14: I want to ask about some specific moments from last week's convention. The president promising to give Americans $5,000 if Republicans win. Having people take an oath that included a promise to cheat like hell. Telling people they'll go to hell if they don't vote. Are these things going to help or hurt Republicans on the ballot this fall?
0: I think, you know, you've seen some lukewarm reaction to the $5,000 checks, mainly because I think a lot of people in Congress don't know if they can pass. And as Mara was saying earlier, this is something that the president has done a lot, right? He's made a lot of these types of promises. And then the president's rhetoric is the president's rhetoric. There's only one politician who talks like he does, and there's only one politician who can get away with talking like he does. But a lot of this is baked in, right? It's no surprise that the President Trump uses some crass language sometimes, so I don't think there's voters who that's going to make a difference for. He kind of is who he is at this point.
14: I mean, the big thing for voters right now is just how expensive everything is, how expensive life is, and that includes gas prices, and a lot of that is to blame over this foreign policy decision to go to war. in Iran. I mean, how do Republican candidates appeal to voters as the incumbent party when the cost of living is so high right now?
0: I think you're going to see a good deal of focus on what they did with the One Big Beautiful Bill, right? The cut on taxes on tips, cut on taxes on overtime, and things like that. And I think, as someone was saying earlier in your program, I do think they're going to look to see if they can pass something in this last week that Congress is in to address energy prices. But I always say gas prices are the kind of the Dow Jones of American politics. When gas prices are up, it's that much more difficult for the incumbent party. So certainly as Republicans look to what could help them out as we get closer to fall, finding a way for gas prices to be lower is certainly something they're hoping for.
14: We heard Mara talk about one strategy, which is to point out the failings of the Democrats. I mean, Republicans have been framing this election as one about common sense views versus what they say are extremist views of Democrats, to vote against the Democrat. Will that be an effective strategy?
0: Republicans certainly hope so, and they certainly have the resources to do it given the financial advantage they have. They're going to deploy a lot of resources in states like Texas, states like Michigan, to show that those candidates, James Tallarico, Abdullah Al-Sayed, are out of touch with the mainstream, right? Our extreme-type candidates who voters in those states hopefully just can't bring themselves to vote for. And that's certainly one of the big strategies over the next 50 days or so.
14: That was Republican pollster Jim Hobart with Public Opinion Strategies. Thank you for your time.
0: Yeah, thank you.
25: In Indonesia, the search is continuing for at least 129 people still missing after a ferry capsized in heavy seas on Sunday. The search is being hampered by bad weather. More than 100 people have been rescued, with at least 6 bodies recovered. Michael Sullivan reports.
1: Indonesia is a vast archipelago of some 17,000 islands where many people rely heavily on ferries for transportation, traveling by sea far cheaper and more simple than traveling by air. The nearly 400-foot-long Virgo Transport 8 is one of those ferries, and left port Saturday from Surabaya in East Java, bound for Banjarmasin in South Kalimantan Province on the island of Borneo. In the early hours of Sunday morning, the captain of the vessel reported 10-foot seas and shortly after issued a distress call saying the ship was listing. Then contact was lost, authorities say, and a rescue ship was sent to the vessel's last known position. By Sunday afternoon, rescue teams had been deployed on roughly a dozen vessels and 2 helicopters, one of which found the ship capsized roughly 90 miles from shore. Video on Indonesia's SCTV shows survivors in small red and blue lifeboats being hauled aboard a tugboat in choppy waters and high winds. Many of the survivors were taken to a crowded hall at Trisakti Port in Banjarmasin. This man, Ahmad Saudi, was interviewed by local news outlet Datik Kalimantan. He says he was asleep on the ship when people began running by, waking him. And when he stood up, he found the ferry already listing sharply. He says he clung to a window and held on as the ferry continued to roll, then leapt off into a lifeboat. He says he and more than a dozen others spent 3 hours in the boat until being rescued. While authorities originally said the ship had sunk, it still remains afloat, though partially submerged. And the head of the National Search and Rescue Agency said an attempt could be made to try to enter the vessel to find survivors who might be trapped inside. For NPR News, I'm Michael Sullivan in Chiang Rai.

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9: 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Let's take a look at our local weather forecast. We'll have sunny skies today with a high near 70 degrees. Then tonight looks mostly clear with lows dropping into the upper 40s. A bit of fog to start tomorrow morning, then sunny with highs in the mid-70s and mostly clear tomorrow night with lows in the mid-50s. 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
11: Good morning, everybody.
12: It's Morning Edition from NPR News. I'm Linda Faldin.
11: Good morning, everybody. This is Lisa Mazzarella in the studio today with Nora Dillon. It's Monday, and we are celebrating public radio and all it's worth to you. We know that it's worth something to you because over 17,000 people have said yes and have become members and have really strengthened our root system. We're 60 years strong. And I don't know about you, Nora, but when you go into a forest or you go into a space and you see some of these gigantic trees, you think about the root system, how many years old they are, and how they've weathered the tests of time. And they've had things happen to them. They've had lightning strikes. They've had wind storms, but they're standing proud. And that's what I think WVIA is like, a big tree that has established a root system that's gone through some really wicked storms, but we're standing proud.
13: Exactly. That's exactly the imagery I had in my mind kind of when I was thinking about what could we theme this drive. You know, we're 1 year past the federal rescission on funding for public media. We are stronger than ever. Our membership community has grown in that time. Thousands of members we've added in the last year and a half. And we want to keep growing. We want to, little by little, inch by inch, we will continue to grow, and that tree will continue to grow. The branches will spread, and we will add more members to our community. And that's why, you know, we themed it that this drive, rooted in community. It's ties in with fall nicely as well.
11: It sure does.
13: With the leaves. And so it's just a reminder of we are so much more than just, oh, that's the TV and radio station. You know, that's what somebody said to me recently. And I said, it's so much more than that, you know, and I started rattling off some of the things that we do. And they were like, I had no idea.
11: There you go.
13: And to me, I think people feel the same way here. We talk about what we do all the time. what we offer, the member benefits, all the different programs, all the different local programming, the news, you know, we talk about that so much that to me, it's always astounding when I meet somebody that doesn't know, but it's also encouraging because that means our work isn't done.
11: You're absolutely right. You know, lots of times during a membership campaign, Nora, what we're doing is we are inside looking out and folks are outside looking in. And we just want to get that little barrier away and say, we're all together as a community. And we just have to meet in the middle there and make sure that something like this, which was basically based on community support, stays strong.
13: Yeah.
11: Stays strong. And, you know, we've weathered a lot of storms over the years at WVIA. You've heard about our latest one where we've lost our federal and state funding. So what are we doing? We're relying on the good people who listen to public media, who appreciate it, who appreciate its diversity, who appreciate all it's worth to them, whether it's news, whether it's music, whether it's public affairs, whether it's our online presence. We're all over the place, and we're trying our very best to cover as much territory as we can. But we can only do so much. We have 17,000 members strong, and we're delighted about that. We're really very happy about that. But we can always, there's always room at the table for more. So please give us a phone call, make a pledge of support, 1-877-700-9842, or click and pledge WVIA.org.
13: Public media has changed with, you know, over time. And maybe some people think, oh, it's, you know, it's an outdated source of information. Absolutely not. It's not. It is your most recent, most up-to-date, most truthful, if I can say that, source of news and information. And we have changed with the times. We are available on so many different platforms. Our digital presence is huge. We have our own YouTube channel. We are on Apple News. We are on so many different platforms. We have podcasts. Mm-hmm. We have amazing podcasts up to date where you can get the daily news. You know, just listen. We have Pop Shop, which is about pop culture and arts and entertainment. There's so many different ways that WVIA has changed with the times, and we are keeping current. So, you know, I hope we can change some people's opinions of what public media looks like today, because it's different than it was 50 years ago.
11: Sure, even 5 years ago.
13: Yeah.
11: Even 5 years ago, the landscape has changed. The soundscape has changed. I mean, art scene is a staple here on WVIA and has been for years. It pays tribute to the arts community and allows you to find out not only what's happening in their shows and the next performance, but, you know, the theory behind why they do what they do. You get inside their heads a little bit, and you're able to hear from directors and producers and actors as to why they do what they do and why they love it so much. I have the good fortune to work with nonprofit organizations, and they come in almost every single day. I'm hearing from a different nonprofit organization to find out their mission and their outreach, what their hopes are for the future. And again, we're all kind of in the same boat. We're nonprofits doing the same thing, trying to reach out to you, to try to help you, to try to fulfill your life in some form or fashion. WVIA is basically a conduit to all of those things, and so we certainly hope you appreciate it, and we'll back it up with a pledge of support. WVIA.org if you'd like to click and pledge, or you can call us at 1-877-700-9842.
13: And we do have a few thank yous to mention.
11: All right.
13: I'd love to thank Joan, who called in. Joan is actually a current sustainer, and she called in and she said, you know, I want to increase my monthly gift.
11: Thank you,
13: Can
11: Joan.
13: I do that? And we said, of course you can do that. We would be happy to help you make that change. So that's an option for you as well. So thank you, Joan. We greatly appreciate that. Janet from Dunmore, who is a great supporter of WVIA. Janet, thank you so much. And I also want to thank Kathy from Stroudsburg, who made a one-time gift online. 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
14: Live from NPR News in Washington, I'm Dave Mattingly. Some tech executives are calling for a slowdown in the development of artificial intelligence, citing the need for more safeguards. Here's NPR's John Ruwitch.
15: It started when Dario Amodei, the CEO of Anthropic, which makes Claude AI, posted a long essay online that said it's time for an intentional global slowdown of AI development. He said basically the pace at which AI is advancing is becoming too fast for people to keep up with it and keep it safe. So it needs to slow down. And he said companies like his need to have independent auditors embedded within them to check their safety measures. After that post went up online, there was this rapid and extraordinary display of unity from other industry leaders. So Sam Altman, the CEO of OpenAI, Elon Musk, who among other things runs xAI, and Demis Hassabis, who runs Google's AI efforts, they all agreed online.
14: That's NPR's John Ruwitch reporting. The price of diesel fuel in the U.S. is at another all-time high. AAA says diesel is averaging $6.23 a gallon. The average cost of regular gasoline is now close to $4.32 a gallon. The price has jumped 17 cents in the last week, with the war between the U.S. and Iran still unresolved. President Trump says Ukrainian drone and missile strikes on Russian diesel facilities are raising the cost of diesel fuel, and he says he's spoken to Ukraine's president about it. This is
9: 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I'm Sarah Cinto. This is WVIA News. We have an update from the Pennsylvania Department of Health on the ongoing measles outbreak. They said Friday afternoon that 676 cases have been reported statewide. As Haley O'Brien reports for WVIA, the disease is now in 37 counties.
16: Pennsylvania reported 108 new measles cases in the last week. The outbreak nearly tripled since early August. State Secretary of Health Dr. Deborah Bogan says the state is working with communities to educate about the virus and increase access to vaccines.
17: Getting fully vaccinated is your best protection against the measles virus. Two doses of the MMR vaccine on or after 12 months of age provides 97% protection against measles.
16: Bogan said the state administered 46,000 MMR vaccines in August, nearly twice as much as typically given in a month. She also said four individuals who are vaccinated are now infected with measles. They live in four different counties. Bogan said that a mild case may develop for fully vaccinated people, but they are less likely to have complications or spread the disease. In Harrisburg, I'm Haley O'Brien.
9: Thanks, Haley. Now, that update was from Friday afternoon, and on Sunday morning, the Jefferson County coroner confirmed the third measles-related death in the state. The coroner says a 40-year-old woman died on Saturday from measles complications and that no further details will be shared. The previous two measles-related deaths happened in Lancaster County, where a large portion of the state's measles cases are reported. I'm Sarah Cinto. Thank you for listening.
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12: It's Morning Edition from NPR News. I'm Leila Fadel in Washington, D.C.
19: And I'm A. Martinez in Los Angeles, California. Talks to reopen the Strait of Hormuz took another blow as a meeting between Gulf Arab states and Iran scheduled in Oman for today was postponed.
12: And in a ground offensive, the Iran-backed Houthis in Yemen captured a strategic port in the Bab el-Mandeb Strait in the Red Sea, which Saudi Arabia used as an alternate route to

0: Support for WVIA Radio is provided by Bloomsburg Theater Ensemble, presenting Cry It Out, September 10th through the 20th. This heartfelt comedy explores friendship, motherhood, and the unexpected bonds between two mothers from very different worlds. Ticket information at bte.org.
1: Well, the Iranian Foreign Ministry said the meeting was not going to happen at Saudi Arabia's request, but then we didn't hear yet from Saudi Arabia. Yesterday, Bahrain said that it wouldn't attend, and of course, we don't know exactly who else was supposed to be there. Iran said they were meant to discuss the Strait of Hormuz at the meeting. Oman and Iran have been in talks for weeks to try to come to an agreement to reopen the strait, but nothing has materialized yet. And of course, as we've been reporting, Iran has been responding to U.S. strikes by attacking U.S. military bases in Gulf countries. So the Gulf really sees itself as collateral damage and an economic victim in this conflict. But for years, the Gulf relied for its security on the U.S. And now President Trump's administration has signaled that it doesn't have a plan to end the war. I spoke to Iran expert at the Middle East Institute, Alex Vatanka, who told me that this meeting was meant to be a way that the Gulf takes matters back into its own hands to try to get themselves off Iran's target list and to get the strait reopened. But the fact that this meeting did get postponed shows how hard diplomacy has been in preventing the spread of this conflict.
2: Yeah, and the conflict is spreading as Yemen seems to have now become the latest front line of the war with Iran. What's happening there?
1: Right. So the Iranian-backed Yemeni Houthi rebels have escalated their attacks on maritime shipping in the Bab el-Mandeb Strait, aimed specifically at Saudi vessels. The strait is a waterway which is in the Red Sea and an alternate route that Saudi Arabia uses to ship its oil. So the Houthis' capture of a port in the Bab el-Mandeb Strait on Friday and more strategic islands today is the group's latest move to control that choke point. The Houthis have also been attacking Saudi oil facilities over the past month to keep pressure on global markets. So the rebel group has been at war with Saudi Arabia since 2015. And Vatanka told me that they now see Iran's ability to so far withstand U.S. pressure as a chance for them to further their own goals. And Iran, which has supplied the Houthis with military training and equipment, is starting to see a return on their investment, giving them new leverage. And that includes trying to push the price of fuel up, which happened today again.
2: Now, there's been more fighting over the weekend. What do we know about that?
1: So according to Iran's state-run media, one person was killed when an Iranian commercial vessel was struck in the Strait of Hormuz. The U.S. military, which has been striking Iranian ships in the past, did not comment on that incident. And then the Houthis fired more drones and missiles towards Saudi Arabia over the weekend. This came after Iranian proxies in Iraq also targeted Saudi Arabia, forcing it to close its east-west pipeline on Friday, which again will likely impact the oil market.
2: That's NPR's international correspondent, Hadil Alshalchi, in Istanbul. Hadil, thank you very much.
1: You're welcome.
3: Let's dig in deeper on the state of the global economy with Diane Swank. She's the chief economist for the large accounting firm KPMG US. Diane, thanks for coming back on the program. Good morning.
4: It's great to be here.
3: So the increase in energy prices around the world, is that all to blame on the Iran war?
4: It is very linked to the Iran war. That is just such a huge choke point. And now we have several choke points in the Middle East as the war, the situation expands. And that is really where we're seeing the problems. We also saw, because of the conflict, that many of the buffers that we use to slow down the increase in prices, the strategic oil reserves being drained globally, have now been drained. And that means that even as the oil begins to flow again, there'll be sort of fits and starts to them replenishing those inventories as well.
3: Now, there's no sign that the oil will begin to flow again very easily. The Strait of Hormuz is still a point of conflict. You have the Houthis threatening to restrict the Bab el-Mandeb Strait. I mean, how bad could things get for the global economy?
4: This is really costly. We're now at over $700 million a day just in the U.S., and we're not feeling the pain as much as the rest of the world. So that is extraordinary. It's already cost the U.S. in terms of a tax, $130 billion. And much of what we heard in recent global finance minister meetings was about how much both tariffs and the conflict in the Middle East were suppressing global growth.
3: How is all of this showing up in people's everyday lives here in the U.S.?
4: Well, it really is showing up in, you know, the trade-offs people are making at the stores. You're seeing retail after retailer report about not only a reduction in sort of foot traffic from low and middle income households, but also a pullback in spending at

0: grocery stores has been hit the hardest, and they've been trying to. We've seen big box discounters try to use their tariff refunds along with grocery chains to offer targeted discounts. But, you know, what consumers are really looking for is a decline in prices. And this is just eating into their discretionary budgets, even as affluent households, you know, sort of go on, continue to spend with abandon.
1: Now, Gas Buddy petroleum analyst Patrick DeHaan said in a post on X yesterday that Americans have collectively spent over $100 billion more on gasoline and diesel since March 1st compared to the same period a year ago. I found that number quite shocking. Can you put that into perspective for us?
0: You know, that is what's important is that's almost as big as the tariff revenues after we lost some of the other IEEPA revenues. And so it is another tax on top of the tariff tax that people are paying. And inflation is its own regressive tax, and it's suppressing growth. We're running around 2% growth in the overall economy for 2026, about the same as 2025. But that's a big step down from 2.5% that we saw prior to that. And it, you know, starting to shave not just tenths, but now several tenths off of growth. And that's what we're really seeing is also a hesitancy to hire. And even though the unemployment rate is very low, people are, because these costs are so high, they're not getting raises. They're seeing it in benefit costs, and benefit costs are driving service sector inflation, but that's now actually cutting into their wage gains as well.
1: Let's say the Iran war is resolved tomorrow, hypothetically. How well positioned is the U.S. economy to recover?
0: The U.S. economy is still moving forward, and that's the important thing. So it's the best of those economies to move forward. But even if it were to end tomorrow, the higher oil prices would not disappear overnight because of the damage we've already seen to refining capacity.
1: Diane Swank is the chief economist at KPMG US. Thank you for your time and for your insights.
0: Thank you.

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3: There are different reasons why people might want to go to their primary care or urgent care or the emergency department. Primary care would be your family doctor for your routine health maintenance, vaccinations, management of your chronic health conditions, referral to a specialist. Those would all be reasons to see your primary care. If you are having acute issues that you need same-day care, but you don't quite need the emergency department, that's when you would go to an urgent care for things like cold and flu, sprained your ankle, you have a cut that you might need stitches. That would be urgent care. And then the emergency department should be saved for true emergencies, life-threatening issues. If you're having chest pain, you're having shortness of breath, stroke symptoms, timing is of the essence with those things. So to get the diagnosis and get the proper treatment, the emergency department would be the appropriate place to go.
4: This week in history, a brief look at some of the biggest happenings here at home and around the world, September 14th through the 20th. 1814, Francis Scott Key writes a poem this week. It's later set to music and becomes the Star-Spangled Banner, America's national anthem. This week in 1901, President William McKinley's funeral train passes through the Pennsylvania Railroad Station in Milton on the way to Washington, D.C. Mourners line the route to see it. In 1978, this is the week Egyptian President Anwar el-Sadat and Israeli Prime Minister Menachem Begin signed the Camp David Accords, a framework for peace between their countries. 1994, Major League Baseball is on strike, and this week cancels playoffs and the World Series. And in 2008, Wall Street brokerage firm Lehman Brothers seeks Chapter 11 bankruptcy protection, devastating financial markets. That's This Week in History. I'm Julie Sidoni, WVIA News. For more than 200 years, the 44th Meeting House has witnessed Wyoming Valley history. Discover how this remarkable landmark survived and why its story still matters via Short Takes. Watch now at WVIA.org.
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0: It's Morning Edition from NPR News. I'm Leila Fadel.
6: And I'm A. Martinez. President Trump's newest tariffs against Canada take effect tomorrow. Bans on goods such as Canadian dairy and alcohol kick in at the end of the month. Now, this comes after Canada retaliated last week for Trump's August tariffs. As Dan Karpinchuk reports from Toronto, most Canadians stand with their prime minister.
7: Prime Minister Mark Carney maintains that Canada is ready to talk to the U.S. in a professional way and negotiate reasonably.
8: We think there is a mutually beneficial deal possible that respects our sovereignty and is in the interests of both countries.
7: Trump, however, has put a different spin on that, saying at last week's Republican gathering in Texas that Canada is, quote, dying to make a deal. The full impact of the recent U.S. tariffs hasn't hit yet, but some Canadian companies have been feeling the tariff pain for a year and a half, ever since Trump launched his first tariff attack on Canada. This is especially so in sectors such as steel and aluminum, autos and lumber.
9: Our sales to the U.S. have dwindled.
7: David Vella is one of the founders and CEO of Crown Cookware of Toronto, a family-owned business. The company's products use aluminum. He says the last 18 months have been difficult enough.
9: Like 40% of our business to the U.S. in commercial sales is gone, mostly through Amazon or our website that we sell to the U.S. And we have customers calling us from the U.S. that want to buy our product, but it's just cost prohibitive in many cases.
7: Vella says one of his Canadian competitors, with 90% of its business coming from south of the border, is relocating to Buffalo, New York. Canada's auto sector, too, is bracing for another hit. 50% tariffs from Trump threatened for January of next year. Lana Payne is the president of Canada's largest private sector union, Unifor, which includes auto workers.
10: If we allow Donald Trump to deindustrialize Canada, we will wake up 2 years from now and all of that volume, all of that production, all of that capacity will be gone. So we need an industrial plan that keeps this together for the next 2 years. Because honestly, I don't see us getting a trade deal anytime soon.
7: Payne's comments reflect the mood of a majority of Canadians, that it was right to walk away from the recent trade talks in Washington, even if it means some economic pain.
11: I'm proud that the Prime Minister didn't accept that deal because it would have been a disaster.
7: Ontario Premier Doug Ford has defended Canada's auto sector, which is based mainly in his province. He's made the argument that tariffs don't work. He's also on board with Prime Minister Carney's approach to the trade war.
11: So we're going to stand up and we're going to fight like we've never fought before. I'm going to work closely with the Prime Minister, and I think all the premiers have taken that approach.
7: Prime Minister Carney says his government has a $7.5 billion strategy to protect Canadians and businesses as the trade war ramps up. As for getting the two sides back to the bargaining table, there appears to be little movement. Moshe Lander is an economist at Concordia University.
12: I don't think that the Americans particularly care if there is a deal or not, and that's the problem, is you're trying to nail jello to the wall. So it really is going to be important to see what happens in those November elections.
7: Many Canadians will be watching the November elections, hoping the Democrats regain some power and open the door to more cooperative trade talks. Meanwhile, speaking to reporters over the weekend in Ireland, Trump said he expects a trade deal with Canada soon. Ottawa's point person on the negotiations, Trade Minister Dominic LeBlanc, responded by saying he has nothing new to share. For NPR News, I'm Dan Karpinchuk in Toronto.
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0: And I'm Leila Fadi.
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13: It was high praise from Tchaikovsky when he said Rimsky-Korsakov's Capriccio Espanol was hailed a great masterpiece of orchestration filled with color and enthusiasm. I'm Lisa Mazzarella. We'll usher in the work week with music of Rimsky-Korsakov, music of Rossini, as well as Franz von Suppe. 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
14: 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Time for a look at our local weather forecast. Today we'll have sunny skies with a high near 70 degrees, then tonight looks mostly clear with lows in the upper 40s. A bit of fog in the morning tomorrow, then sunny with highs in the mid-70s, and mostly clear tomorrow night with lows in the mid-50s. 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
15: This is Nora Dillon. It's that time of the year again. WVIA's Fall Radio Drive is happening September 12th through the 18th. 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
13: And we thank you very much, Nora. We welcome you in the studio today, Nora. Nice to see you in person.
15: You too.
13: And honestly, we started the drive on Saturday, and we had a good time. We really enjoyed talking with people and so forth. But we really have to kind of gun it up a little bit faster because the week has begun, and we only have this amount of time to try to give you the message of public media. Mm-hmm. You know what the message is. We need you. Plain and simple. We also have a very generous challenge, as you just mentioned, Nora, from Susan Beelan in memory of her husband, Dorrance Beelan. The Beelans, a very, very philanthropic couple, and they were always looking for good causes that they could support, get behind, and WVIA is one of them. And Susan decided that she wanted to do this in memory of her husband, Dorrance, a very wonderful gentleman who with a good friend of WVIA. So we would like that to be matched. We would like that maybe to even go surpass that $20,000 if possible in honor of Doran Spielen, the memory of Doran Spielen. Maybe you have someone that listened to public radio that you recently lost and you'd maybe like to pledge in their memory. Whatever the case might be, we'd love to hear from you today at WVIA.org or 1-877-700-9842.
16: Yes, Lisa, it's true. Dorrance was a true community icon, if you will, and, and just well-known and just an advocate in so many ways, especially conservation. I worked with him closely at a different nonprofit in the Countryside Conservancy. He was very instrumental in a lot of their different land protection initiatives. So we thank you, Dorrance. We thank you, Susan. And we thank you, our members, and those of you who have donated so far. Thank you. Those of you who haven't, there is plenty of time left. Please give us a call at 1-877-700-9842 to make your gift of support. I do want to thank Kimberly from Sealands Grove, who called in with a very generous one-time gift. We thank you, Kimberly. It's extremely, extremely appreciated. And there is, like I said, plenty of time to get those calls, web pledges in. We have Apple Pay. Lots of different ways to support WVIA, your community convener.
13: Exactly. You know, and we also know that circumstances are such where you're watching your money, you're watching your spending and so forth. We understand that. We really do. Yeah. But if you really rely on WVIA, especially if you have children and they love the children's programming, maybe you are into the educational aspect of what WVIA does. And we have some terrific programs for the children to kind of grow up with WVIA. We also have a wonderful classical music, the news that you get every day from our journalists, our young journalists, and our more seasoned journalists that bring you news from all around our 22-county listening area. It's important that that stay supported because these are the stories that they're going out to get for you. They're getting the stories that are important to those particular communities that maybe would not even get a shout out on another station.
16: Yeah.
13: You know, and so we think it's important. If they're within our listening area, they're important. You're important. If you're within our listening area, you are important. And so we really want you to take that into consideration. And if you can back it up with a pledge of support, even if it's $5 a month, that would be amazing at 1-877-700-9842.
16: Yes, it's so important that we hear from you during this fall drive. We have heard such an influx of support over the last year and a half. We're more than a year past our federal funding rescission, and the community has stepped up in ways that we were not expecting. And naturally, that's not going to continue. We know that. But we just want to make sure we maintain. Growth would be wonderful, but we definitely need to maintain those people who supported us last year and continue to support us going forward. So this is almost like a litmus test, this drive, to see what the community is feeling, how they're responding. As you said, Lisa, times are tough. They really are. Everybody's feeling it. I get sick to my stomach every time I go to the gas station. And it's just where we are in life. So we understand where people are coming from. But if there's anything you can do to find a few dollars a month for WVIA, we would, you know, words can't express our appreciation. So give us a call, 1-877-700-9842.
13: And it's true. It goes further than appreciation. It helps us. It gives us the momentum to continue to do what we're doing. It gives us the encouragement. It gives us that knowing that you're behind us. It gives us that encouragement to continue to make whatever is good better, to strive for the best. You know, that's exactly what we do here at WVIA, always looking for ways to better serve the people who listen and who support the station. So if you're one of those individuals, we thank you so very much. And if you have been upping your memberships these last couple of pledge drives and saying, I'm going to put another $5 into my support, thank you very much. But if you've never pledged before, but you still utilize the service, why not give it a try? Maybe $10, $15. Again, do your part at 1-877-700-9842 or click and pledge WVIA.org. everyone is important to keep WVIA's root system strong.
16: Mm-hmm. It is so true. We want to add, as Lisa said, one more gift, $15, $20, $5. That gift is another number we can add to our membership community, our membership family of over 17,000 members. We want to continue to grow. 22 counties, that's a whole list. Our population size in that area is over 2 million people.
13: Yeah.
16: So 17,000, that's not a lot. That's less than, I don't know, that's a little bit. I'm no mathematician right now, but it's not that much. And we would love to see that number increase. So please, sure. If you utilize our service, it's not free to produce. It's not free to, get on the airwaves, get on the computer, get on the TV. It's not free. It's free to consume, but we're hoping that you support it.
13: Yeah. And, when you think about it, this is the way that we stay connected. 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And the thing about WVIA is that we pride ourselves on the fact that we do have a great deal of integrity in everything that we do. 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
6: Good morning. Leaders of some of the biggest AI companies say it's time to slow down. Texas Congressman Greg Kassar is also sounding the alarm about artificial superintelligence and joins us this hour. It's Morning Edition from NPR News. Forecasters say you can expect to pay a lot more to heat your homes this winter. I'm Amy Martinez.
0: And I'm Leila Fadel. Even with milder temperatures, you'll pay more to stay warm because of higher fuel prices. In a new book called Profiles in Cowardice, a journalist critiques stakeholders for caving to White House pressure. Also, as the U.S.-Iran war drags on, American bases in the Persian Gulf face an uncertain future. It's Monday, September 14th. Happy birthday to Pope Leo. He turns 71 years old today. The news is next.
19: Live from NPR News in Washington, I'm Korva Coleman. Saudi Arabia says U.S. CENTCOM Commander Brad Cooper visited the kingdom today and met Crown Prince Mohammed bin Salman. This comes as benchmark crude oil prices climbed past $108 a barrel. NPR's Aya Batrawi reports the Saudis also shut down a key oil pipeline after militants based in Iraq attacked it with drones.
20: Saudi Arabia says the drone strikes on its oil pipeline last week came from Iraq, where Iranian-backed militias are denying involvement. The kingdom says the attack forced a suspension of oil through its pipeline. New satellite images examined by NPR show a pumping station along the pipeline charred and badly damaged after the attacks. The attacks coincided with renewed fighting in Yemen, where Saudi Arabia and Iran-backed Houthi rebels are trading cross-border fire. The Houthis have also been attacking Saudi oil tankers to block them from transiting through the Bab al-Mandeb Strait in the Red Sea. Gulf oil tankers are similarly unable to transit freely through the Strait of Hormuz as a result of Iranian attacks. Aya Batrawi, NPR News, Dubai.
19: Ukraine says a Russian drone hit a Ukrainian train near the border with Poland this weekend. It was close to a train station where a former director for the CIA was waiting to board. NPR's Joanna Kakissis reports from Kyiv.
17: In a statement, Ukrainian Railway said former CIA director David Petraeus was at a station near the Polish border when the Russian drone hit the passenger train. A Ukrainian media outlet posted this video showing the station at the moment of the strike. Terrified passengers ran as smoke billowed in the distance. No casualties were reported. Ukrainian Railway said it was, quote, highly probable that the Russian drone's intended target was another train that had purposely left hours earlier ahead of schedule. European politicians, including former British Prime Minister Boris Johnson, were aboard the train. Joanna Kakissis, NPR News.
19: The Washington Post is reporting that the Kennedy Center for the Performing Arts could close as soon as tomorrow in Washington, D.C. The newspaper has internal reports suggesting the center has run out of money. Post reporter Jonathan Edwards says there's also disagreement about how to do repair work at the Kennedy Center.
21: No one would disagree that renovations are necessary and have been for some time. It's just the degree to which they're needed and what the best possible solution is. The Trump folks would say, hey, we need to close everything and we need to close it now. On the other side, you know, folks would say, hey, we can do this in a phased approach, keep the center open and keep programming going while we do it.
19: He spoke to NPR's Morning Edition. This is NPR.
22: 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I'm Sarah Cinto. This is WVIA News. Friday marked 25 years since a hijacked plane crashed near Shanksville, Pennsylvania. 40 passengers and crew members died preventing the planned attack on Washington, D.C. Sydney Roach reports for WVIA from an afternoon ceremony at the Flight 93 National Memorial.
23: Children from eight Somerset County schools sang From Sea to Shining Sea near the Wall of Names. These children weren't born yet when Flight 93 crashed into an empty field. Speaking at the remembrance ceremony, Governor Josh Shapiro says he's taking action to make sure the next generation never forgets.
24: Earlier today, nearly 2 million students across Pennsylvania paused for a moment of silence and reflection. Per a law I signed 2 years ago, that mandates a break in this day.
23: Shapiro says Pennsylvanians need to actively remember September 11th. He pointed to education programs that help teachers explain that day. Also speaking at the ceremony is Gordon Feld, the brother of one of those who died on Flight 93. He says simply remembering is not enough.
25: To honor the heroes of Flight 93 and all we lost in New York and at the Pentagon asks more of us than a moment of silence once a year. It asks that we live as they lived in their final minutes, that we look past what divides us and find in our differences the strength to act as one.
23: Feld also called on the nation to prosecute Khalid Sheikh Mohammed, the alleged mastermind behind the 9/11 attacks. A judge recently set a trial date for 2028. Feld says families like his have waited decades for justice. In Shanksville, I'm Sydney Roach.
22: And you can see how Northeast Pennsylvania marked Friday's anniversary and find more stories at WVIA.org. And Pennsylvania State Police are issuing a strong recommendation that businesses act now to remove skill games or face criminal prosecution and seizure of the machines. After a state Supreme Court order in June declared skill games are subject to gambling regulations, possessing the gaming terminals outside a casino or licensed truck stop will be illegal on October 14th. The legislature could still act to legalize the machines, but failed to reach a compromise during the budget process. Lawmakers returned to the Capitol just 2 weeks before the deadline, leaving small businesses playing with fire if they wait to see what happens. This is WVIA Radio.
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0: It's Morning Edition from NPR News. I'm Leila Fadel in Washington, D.C.
6: And Amy Martinez in Los Angeles, California. Artificial intelligence companies have been sprinting to refine their AI models.
0: But over the weekend, top AI leaders called for tapping the brakes for the sake of safety. In a few moments, we'll speak with Representative Greg Kassar, one of the lawmakers pushing to regulate artificial intelligence. We begin with the latest developments.
6: NPR's John Ruich has been following the story. John, tapping the brakes is not the same as slamming the brakes. So what happened over the weekend?
3: So it started when Dario Amodei, the CEO of Anthropic, which makes Claude AI, posted a long essay online that said it's time for an intentional global slowdown of AI development. He said basically the pace at which AI is advancing is becoming too fast for people to keep up with it and keep it safe. So it needs to slow down. And he said companies like his need to have independent auditors embedded within them to check their safety measures. After that post went up online, there was this rapid and extraordinary display of unity from other industry leaders. So Sam Altman, the CEO of OpenAI, Elon Musk, who among other things runs XAI, and Demis Hassabis, who runs Google's AI efforts, they all agreed online.
6: Yeah, I wonder if everyone was just waiting for one person to step up and say it first. So what do you think sparked this?
3: Well, there's been this string of incidents, which I'm sure you've heard about in recent weeks, that have spooked a lot of people, a lot of the top minds in AI. A big one was the so-called Hugging Face incident. That's when a bunch of OpenAI's AI programs, agents, were working together in secret behind the backs of people and eventually hacked into a startup called Hugging Face. That was not what they had been told to do. Other companies have also reported similar incidents of AI agents going off script. And Dario Amodei wrote in that essay on Saturday that he worries that in 6 to 12 months, a swarm of AI agents like that could take over the entire internet. You know, the ultimate fear here is that humans lose control of AI.
6: So can a coordinated slowdown of AI really happen? Or what I really want to ask, John, will AI let it happen?
3: Yeah, you know, there's been discussion about that for a while. What we seem to have now, though, is these open, clear statements among company leaders that something needs to happen. Anthropic said it's going to unilaterally put in third-party safety auditors. Sam Altman agreed that was a good idea, so presumably OpenAI will follow suit. Colin Shea Bleymeyer is a research fellow at Georgetown's Center for Security and Emerging Technology. He says there also needs to be government support.
5: They can only be so effective on their own. And there's only, frankly, so much that we, the public, want to trust them to do the right thing on their own.
3: So there is a renewed push by some members of Congress to act to curb AI risk. President Trump was asked about this slowdown prospect yesterday in Ireland. He did not seem to be in favor of it. He said the U.S. is leading China on AI, and he wants to keep it that way.
6: All right, so speaking of China, are they likely to get on board?
3: That is a big and complicated question. Many in China do have some of the same concerns that were voiced by these AI leaders, but Beijing also sees themselves as underdogs in the AI industry. Kyle Chan is at the Brookings Institution. He says companies in China will take their cues on this one from the government, which he says does actually ultimately have an interest in AI safety.
8: Their worst nightmare would be if a Chinese AI model were used to attack a Chinese critical system.
3: At a foreign ministry briefing in Beijing on Monday, a spokesperson said all parties should promote open and inclusive AI development. Fear-mongering and confrontation will disrupt the global AI governance process. Xi Jinping, the leader of China, by the way, will be in Washington to meet President Trump in about 10 days, and AI is likely to be a topic of discussion for those two leaders.
6: All right, that's NPR's John Ruich. John, thanks.
3: You're welcome.
0: Let's turn now to efforts in Congress to rein in artificial intelligence. One of the leading voices in that effort is Congressman Greg Kassar. He's a progressive Democrat from Texas. Good morning, Congressman, and welcome back to the program.
9: Good morning.
0: So you're introducing legislation with your Senate colleague, Bernie Sanders, that would ban, quote, super intelligent AI. What is super intelligent AI, and why do you feel that it's such a danger?
9: You can think of super intelligent AI as like an AI super weapon, artificial intelligence that becomes smarter than humans, impossible for us to control, able to defy commands to be turned off, and that could have the capability of developing nuclear weapons or other weapons of mass destruction. And so Senator Sanders and my bill isn't bold. It's just actually common sense. No company should be able to build this kind of artificial intelligence that humans could not control or contain.
0: Is there support for your bill?
9: Data for Progress, a progressive think tank, recently polled the country and actually found that about 70% of Americans support an immediate ban on artificial superintelligence, with only about 25% opposed. Americans every single day are hearing more and more about the dangers of completely unregulated AI.
0: But is there support for your bill among your colleagues, I mean, to get this passed?
9: I have found incredible support just talking about it. The bill text will actually be released in the coming days. And so this is one of the few bills I've experienced in Congress where we haven't even released the bill yet and are already getting significant amounts of support, because this is just a baseline national security issue.
0: Now, President Trump is dismissing the dangers of AI and warning that if there is a slowdown, then the U.S. loses the AI race to China. Is he wrong? Will being cautious lose the U.S. their competitive edge?
9: Donald Trump is wrong here. We must pursue international agreements, including with China, to prevent extremely dangerous AI from being developed anywhere in the world. We can do that. We've done that during the Cold War when we signed nuclear non-proliferation agreements with the Soviet Union. The U.S. and China are in this race, but it's the kind of race where the second you step over the finish line, you fall down a steep, deadly cliff. No one can win the AI arms race. Our goal has to be to end the AI arms race to protect people here and around the world.
0: Now, some of the scenarios experts are warning about is that humans will lose control of the technology, and that could hypothetically lead to mass extinction. So this is a global threat. Now, let's say your bill passes. That doesn't regulate anything globally. It just says pursue agreements. I mean, how do you work in conjunction with other world powers, namely China, to make sure this is a global effort?
9: We need to put up AI safety guardrails now in the United States to protect Americans while we pursue international agreements. By putting in protections here in the United States, we can show we're serious about getting a deal. And because Chinese models currently train on American AI models, passing strong U.S. rules now, along with export controls, slow down dangerous AI development around the world. And so we should make our country lead, of course, in technology, but also be the leader in the world on AI diplomacy. This should be a top priority for the United Nations meeting next week. America should be laying the groundwork for international agreements to block super dangerous AI.
0: Now, if the president is not in agreement with you, do you want Congress to intervene on its own?
9: Congress absolutely should intervene, and Mike Johnson should be making this a top priority. But unfortunately, our speaker, Republican Speaker Mike Johnson, said that it's big tech companies that should be in charge of AI safety. That's like saying the bank robbers should be in charge of law enforcement. Elected officials in Congress should be cracking down on AI companies that are breaking laws and admitting their huge safety threats. But instead, we see our Republican leadership, from Mike Johnson to Donald Trump, courting these AI billionaires for gigantic campaign contributions from their super PACs.
0: I mean, were you surprised, though, that over the weekend, a number of leaders in the industry, Anthropic, OpenAI, Google, said they supported a coordinated industry slowdown in development?
9: Their CEOs are talking about a pause. They're talking about something voluntary, but voluntary is the whole problem. Every one of these companies just making a pinky promise they can revoke is not a safety system. That's why Congress needs to act. And one important step is to pass Senator Sanders and my bill to have a federal agency that stops the madness and keeps Americans safe first.
0: Greg Kassar is a Democrat representing Texas's 35th Congressional District. Congressman, thank you.
9: Thank you.
0: And we will note Anthropic and Google are financial supporters of NPR.
6: During his weekend trip to Ireland, President Trump waded into an age-old conflict. Trump said he'd like to see the Republic of Ireland, an independent country, unite with Northern Ireland, which is governed by the British. It's an idea that fueled decades of deadly Catholic-Protestant fighting known as the Troubles. NPR's Lauren Freyer reports on the fallout.
4: President Trump told reporters in Dublin that Irish reunification would be, quote, fantastic.
7: A great feather in everybody's cap. Did that happen?
4: The next day, the center-right Irish Taoiseach, or Prime Minister, Micheál Martin, accompanying Trump to a golf tournament, told reporters there that he'd had to carefully explain to Trump how even though he himself also supports Irish unity, the status of Northern Ireland is laid out in the Good Friday Peace Agreement of 1998.
10: And we went through various things and how the British government, the Irish government working together, enable the peace.
4: And how he thinks even calling a referendum on the issue is not something to rush into. And the British government says any such vote is off the table anyway. Trump's comments sparked shock and a sense of betrayal in Northern Ireland among mostly Protestant British Unionists who want to stay part of the United Kingdom. But in a case of strange bedfellows, the left-wing Irish Nationalist Party, Sinn Féin, which was linked in the past to those fighting for reunification, found itself agreeing with Trump, even though it rejects almost everything else in his politics. Sinn Féin's leader called Trump's comments evidence that the conversation has shifted. In London, British politicians on the left and right say they are in rare agreement that Trump does not know what he's talking about.
11: Donald Trump is Donald Trump, and the president will say what and speak his mind as he sees it. But look, we're really serious about the Good Friday Agreement.
4: On Sky News, centre-left cabinet minister Angela Rayner brushed off Trump's comments. Across the aisle, conservative MP Tom Tugendhat said of Trump,
12: I suppose I knew he was a Republican. I didn't know he was that kind of a Republican.
4: Because in Northern Ireland, Republicans are those who support a republic, independence from Britain. Lauren Freyer, NPR News, London.
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22: 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Let's take a look at our local weather forecast. We'll have sunny skies today with a high near 70 degrees. Then tonight looks mostly clear with lows dropping into the upper 40s. A bit of fog to start tomorrow morning, then sunny with highs in the mid-70s and mostly clear tomorrow night with lows in the mid-50s. Stay with us for Morning Edition here on WVIA Radio.
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1: And we thank you so very much for that donation, because we have been able to do some really good things here at WVIA, all thanks to your support at 1-877-700-9842 or by clicking and pledging WVIA.org. Hi, I'm Lisa Mazzarella. Very happy to be in the studio today with Nora Dillon.
13: Good morning.
1: Good morning, Nora. You know, we've been talking about the importance of WVIA and how we are rooted in community for the last 60 years and how that image came to you when you were planning this membership campaign, rooted in community. I mean, when you were thinking about that, why did you have that in your mind?
13: It just made me think of, honestly, something somebody said to me recently. They asked where am I working these days, and I said WVIA. They said, "Oh, the TV and radio station." I'm like, "There's actually so much more that we do," and I started talking about all the different programs that we have, local documentaries via short takes. We have podcasts. We have Kids in the Classroom, PBS Education. The list goes on and on and on and on and on. We really have so much to offer that I just wanted to sort of encompass that aspect, everything that we offer, because people support WVIA for different reasons. I mean, news, for instance, you might be a supporter of WVIA because you value and you really enjoy our news coverage, local news, or NPR news. You might be a supporter of WVIA because you love classical music and art scene and all the different music genres, and even George Graham and jazz and chiaroscuro. Jazz, or you might love the PBS Kids. You might be a Clubhouse Explorers member. You might take your kids to all the different venues. You might just be a member because you just enjoy the member days, or PBS Passport. So there's just, I would just wanted to kind of create a theme that really just had the thought of everybody coming together.
1: Mm-hmm. It's true. Yeah. When you think of a root system, you think of a generation, don't you? Generations.
13: Mm-hmm. Yeah.
1: And how it started and how those generations have branched out. And again, we've grown. We've gotten more technologically savvy. We have made our presence known online in a very big way. And of course, we're here for you, doing radio and television, but also doing so much more, as Nora had mentioned. And all of that is because of your financial commitment over the years. We'd not be able to do a thimbleful of what we do had it not been for you. Yes. Public media means you. And of course, now you know our story. You know that we have lost our federal funding. It is no more. And so now we are relying on the generosity of those of you who listen and those of you who really appreciate public radio to make a pledge of support so that we can keep on doing what we're doing. So you can make that pledge of support today at 1-877-700-9842, or you can click and pledge at WVIA.org. 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
13: 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And you can select your thank you gift if you'd like. We have this beautiful WVIA 60th anniversary baseball cap. You can show your WVIA pride in the community. And that can be yours for a gift of $10 a month or $120 for the year. And that will become, you will become a WVIA member. 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Member days, We have Lackawanna County Coal Mine Tour coming up in November. Then we have Elk Mountain Ski Day in January, Knobles Day in May, and then the Water Park, Montage Mountain Water Park in June. So these are all things you get free tickets for as a member, and it's really the best deal going. So give us a call right now at 1-877-700-9842 or visit us online at wvia.org and make your gift right now to our Rooted in Community membership campaign.
1: I want to swing back to that wonderful donation that Susan Bielan gave in memory of her husband, Dorrance. 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
13: Yes, we thank you so much for those of you who have made your calls, made your web pledges. 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
1: That's right, 1-877-700-9842. 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
18: Live from NPR News in Washington, I'm Dave Mattingly. This is the last week both chambers of Congress are expected to be in Washington until after the November midterm elections. NPR's Eric McDaniel reports.
19: Congress already did the one thing they had to do before the election, extend government funding until after voting. Now, Republicans are going to move some messaging bills in an effort to show voters that they're responsive to their concerns. We could see a vote on a bill designed to blunt the impact of energy price hikes associated with AI data centers. There could also be bills about college sports pay regulation, as well as cryptocurrency. One thing that may actually become law, new sanctions targeting Russia. But it's worth noting, votes are already being cast. The president's party usually loses ground in the midterms, especially when the president is unpopular, and Republicans are running out of time to change things. Eric McDaniel, NPR News, Washington.
18: The price of diesel is at an all-time high in the U.S. AAA says diesel is averaging $6.23 a gallon as the war with Iran continues to disrupt shipments of oil in the Middle East. President Trump says he's spoken to Ukraine's president, Volodymyr Zelensky, about Ukrainian drone and missile attacks on Russian diesel facilities. Trump says the attacks by Kyiv are raising the price. Russia banned diesel exports in July. In addition, a major Saudi Arabian oil pipeline is offline after it was damaged. This is NPR News. Israeli leaders are condemning a documentary film about Israeli military killings of Palestinian civilians in Gaza. One Israeli government minister is calling for the filmmakers to be stripped of their Israeli citizenship as NPR's Daniel Estrin reports from Tel Aviv.
2: Two Israeli filmmakers received a top prize from the Venice Film Festival jury this weekend for the documentary Naza. It features anonymous Israeli soldiers talking about their role in the killing of Palestinian civilians. The film hasn't been released in Israel. The country's culture minister said he would immediately work to strip the filmmakers of their Israeli citizenship. He doesn't have that authority. But many of the leading candidates running for office in next month's Israeli elections are criticizing the film as defaming Israeli soldiers who fought a just war against Hamas after the October 7th attacks in 2023. Prime Minister Benjamin Netanyahu's party called the film anti-Semitic. Daniel Estrin, NPR News, Tel Aviv.
18: Amazon says it's suspending ties with 21 Air, the North Carolina-based contractor that's been flying packages for the company for the last 2 years. The move follows last week's crash of an Amazon cargo plane that ran off the end of a runway while landing at Miami International Airport. The 767 struck a van and an SUV, killing five people. The NTSB is investigating. I'm Dave Mattingly in Washington.
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0: It's Morning Edition from NPR News. I'm Leila Fadel in Washington, D.C.
6: And I'm A. Martinez in Los Angeles, California. The price of crude is above $100 a barrel after more attacks between the U.S. and Iran and a separate war that's drawn Houthi attacks on Saudi oil. And with no end in sight for the wars, a new reality is taking hold in the Gulf. The very U.S. bases meant to protect Arab allies are one reason why these countries are being attacked by Iran, which says these U.S. bases are being used to attack it. Here's NPR's Aya Bathraoui in Dubai.
29: Iran's Revolutionary Guard wasted no time. Within hours of the U.S. and Israel launching war on Iran on February 28th, Iran was firing back. In a video widely circulated online that first day of the war, a huge plume of gray smoke rises into the sky. This is the moment the operations hub of the U.S. Navy's 5th Fleet in Bahrain is struck by an Iranian missile. Iran's attacks on the 5th Fleet prompted a rapid drawdown of U.S. personnel from 8,000 to less than 100 there today. During a recent live stream, Chief of Naval Operations

0: 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This heartfelt comedy explores friendship, motherhood, and the unexpected bonds between two mothers from very different worlds. Ticket information at bte.org.
1: Be honest with that.
2: Iran has fired thousands of drones and missiles throughout the war. Their targets have included U.S. embassies, hotels, Amazon data centers, oil and gas sites, and bases across the Gulf. In this video message from March, a spokesperson for Iran's top military command lists some of those targeted bases. He says those attacks on bases, stretching from the United Arab Emirates to Kuwait, Bahrain, and Jordan, were carried out by the Islamic Revolutionary Guard Corps of Iran, which continues to target bases in the region. The scale of damage is unclear.
3: I don't think the Pentagon is fully grappling with it, in part because they don't want to talk about the level of destruction, because it's, even in the last 2 weeks, it keeps growing. The list is just getting longer.
2: That's Mackenzie Eaglin, a senior fellow on defense strategy at the American Enterprise Institute and co-chair of the National Commission on the Future of the Navy. 2 months into the war, she estimated that damage to U.S. bases had reached $5 billion. She now says that number is likely three times that.
3: How weakened is America's deterrent, where we clearly know Iran wasn't deterred at all? And they've hit at least, gosh, is it 12 countries, 15 now? That's frightening to me. You know, the loss of conventional deterrence, American conventional deterrence in the Gulf.
2: Gulf Arab allies are also joining the discussion. Senior Qatari official Majd Al Ansari said this at a forum in the United Arab Emirates.
4: Assumingly, the region was operating under a regime of security architecture that has created the security that we have enjoyed for so many years. But the reality of the situation is security architecture was based on deterrence. And the deterrence that was used was always very fragile.
2: Qatar was hosting the largest number of U.S. troops in the region, but Iran was still able to attack its gas facilities. Even so, U.S. defense systems have intercepted most Iranian missiles, and the U.S. is still the most important security partner for Arab states, even as they expand their defense ties with other countries. Bilal Saab, a former Pentagon advisor who is now a senior managing director at Trends Consultancy, says there's no replacing the U.S. in terms of defense, but the era of sprawling bases could be over.
5: All of a sudden, there are now magnets for attacks. And so trimming the posture, at least in terms of soldiers, so manpower, there's definitely a case for that. I would say at least 35 to 40%.
2: And analysts say whether the U.S. moves to a smaller footprint in the region is something Gulf Arab states are looking to Washington to decide. Aya Batraoui, NPR News, Dubai.
6: The cost of staying warm this winter could give some people the chills. A new forecast says the average family will spend more than $1,000 to heat their homes through the winter. In some parts of the country, winter heating bills could be more than twice that high. The news comes on the heels of what was already a costly summer for air conditioning. NPR Scott Horsley joins us now to talk about this. Good morning, Scott.
7: Good morning, Lily.
6: What's making this upcoming winter so expensive? Is it the weather?
7: No. In fact, weather forecasters say this could be a relatively mild winter for much of the country. We're still in the grip of a strong El Nino weather pattern, which also contributed to our very hot August. And El Nino is expected to peak in November and December, which is projected to keep temperatures above average in much of the U.S. into early next year. Mark Wolf, who heads a group of state officials who help low-income families with their utility bills, says ordinarily those milder temperatures might give people a break on winter heating bills and allow them to catch up after a costly summer of trying to stay cool.
8: If this was a typical year, I would tell you the outlook is good. We're expecting warmer weather, which helps to push down prices because people don't use as much. But this year is different.
7: And it's different because of rising energy prices. Even though people may not need to run their furnaces as much this year, their heating bills could still be higher than last year just because fuel's more expensive.
6: How much more expensive?
7: On average, Wolf's group is projecting that heating bills will be 8 or 9% higher this year than last. But there's a lot of variation depending on where you live and how you heat your home. Most families in this country heat with either natural gas or electricity, and the price of both is going up faster than inflation overall. Electric heating bills tend to be higher to start with, so the dollar increase could be larger for those who use electric heat. But the people who could really see a spike this winter are families who rely on heating oil. That's not real common nationwide.

0: but it's still widely used in the Northeast.
1: You get into New England, you see 30%, 40%, much higher numbers. So it's a specialty fuel that's used in that part of the country. And so those families who are already getting hit with high gasoline prices now are looking at getting hit with significantly higher heating costs.
0: Heating oil is a close cousin of diesel fuel. And of course, we've been talking about diesel prices soaring to record highs. AAA says the average price of diesel today is $6.23 a gallon. And as a result, Wolf says customers who rely on heating oil could see their bills jump more than 30% this winter.
2: How much of a financial hardship is that?
0: It's toughest on those families that can least afford it. People in the bottom fifth of the income ladder typically spend almost 10% of their income on utility bills, so any increase can be really challenging. The federal government does offer some assistance to help low-income families with their heating bills, but Wolf says the funding for that program has been basically flat for the last 3 years, and as the heating price goes up, the help just doesn't stretch as far as it used to.
1: We keep making the point that cost of home heating in the last 5 years has gone up by almost 24%, and federal funding hasn't. So how do we help families pay these bills?
0: Middle and upper income families can usually weather higher heating bills more easily, but Wolf says state energy officials, energy assistance officials, are increasingly getting requests from even better off families who say they're also struggling with the rising cost of staying warm in the winter or cool in the summer.
2: NPR Scott Horsley. Thank you, Scott.
0: You're welcome.
2: This is NPR News.
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4: You've probably heard of your local VFW, the Veterans of Foreign Wars organization. 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Unofficially, according to its website, the VFW started with veterans from the Spanish-American War back in 1898 who came back home with no medical care or pension. Many of them formed smaller groups. One of those very early groups was here in Pennsylvania, in Pittsburgh. The VFW there banded together and set up shop at a former hotel. Veterans who had served in Cuba, Puerto Rico, the Philippines, and China formed an official Veterans of Foreign Wars chapter there in Pittsburgh, and soon momentum took over nationwide. Today, membership stands at more than 1.3 million members. I'm Julie Sedoni. This is a Pennsylvania Postcard from WVIA News.
3: 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Trio Bohemo has swiftly emerged as a force in the international chamber music scene. 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
4: 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From England to Honesdale, the Sturbridge Lion helped launch America's railroad age. This pioneering steam locomotive became the first to run on rails in the United States. 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
5: You're listening to Morning Edition on WVIA Radio. I'm Sarah Cinto, and this is News Voices. A recent study that used data from Geisinger's MyCode genetic database identified a gene mutation that could lead to new treatments for obesity and cardiometabolic diseases. WVIA healthcare reporter Lydia McFarlane joins us now to talk about the study and how Geisinger contributed to the findings. Hi, Lydia.
6: Hey, Sarah, thanks for having me.
5: Of course. Thank you so much for being here. So let's start with the research. What did this study find?
6: So this study dealt with the FNIP1 gene, which deals with fat storage. And it found that people who have certain variants of that gene had lower liver fat levels, better blood sugar regulation, and a healthier fat distribution. So this study used 1 million people from about 3 continents, and like you said, using that MyCode genetic database with Geisinger patients.
5: Okay, so what could these findings mean for treating obesity and what we call cardiometabolic diseases?
6: Yeah, absolutely. And that gene mutation was very rare in the research that they did. So they found about 1 in 7,000 people carry that mutated gene. But while rare, it protected people from the risk of those cardiometabolic diseases that we were talking about, which is like diabetes, sleep apnea, fatty liver disease, high blood pressure, all things that are related to obesity. So this implication means if they could figure out how to kind of mutate that gene in like treatment, maybe we could help people that are genetically predisposed to obesity.
5: Okay. So how did, you know, you touched on this a little bit, but how did that MyCode project, first of all, what is it and how did it inform this study?
6: So MyCode is basically consenting to send your information, your genetic information, into this database that they're using for genetic research, like this study that we're talking about. Mm-hmm. So if you're a Geisinger patient, it's like consenting to a clinical trial. They'll say, can we take an extra vial of blood and send it into this database and use it for studies like this? So it's patients just going for regular checkups and consenting to being in this database. So again, they used patients that are in the database, used their genetic information to kind of study this FNIP1 gene.
5: Now, how long has that MyCode project been going on? They've got a lot of patient data to work with, don't they?
6: They do. It's been a few years, so they do have a lot. And the 1 million patients that were studied weren't just from the MyCode database, which is what Geisinger uses, but it was across different genetic databases like that across these 3 continents and different health systems.
5: Okay, so speaking of Geisinger, they've been in the news a lot in the past couple of weeks. So can you talk a bit about the School of Nursing that's coming to Scranton?
6: Yeah, absolutely. They just announced recently that the School of Nursing will be opening a new campus, a Northeast campus in Scranton, and it will be housed at the Medical Science Building, which is where the med school is now. So students can get an associate's degree of nursing right in Scranton, and they'll partner with Geisinger Wyoming Valley and Geisinger South Wilkes-Barre for clinical rotations for the students, and they're bringing that right here. The other program, the first campus, exists in Lewistown, which is a little bit far from us, so now for local students, they'll be able to stay here and start their nursing careers.
5: So that's a pretty exciting move for anyone who wants to study nursing in the area, right?
6: Yeah, absolutely. And Geisinger, especially with the med school, they prioritize local students who are born and raised here, so I'm sure they'll be doing the same for the nursing school.
5: All right. Well, Lydia, thank you so much for your coverage. And we, as always, will look for more at WVIU.org.
6: Thanks for having me, Sarah.
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7: It was high praise from Tchaikovsky when he said Rimsky-Korsakov's Capriccio Espanol was hailed a great masterpiece of orchestration filled with color and enthusiasm. I'm Lisa Mazzarella. 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
9: 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Time for a look at our local weather forecast. Today we'll have sunny skies with a high near 70 degrees. Then tonight looks mostly clear with lows in the upper 40s. A bit of fog in the morning tomorrow, then sunny with highs in the mid-70s and mostly clear tomorrow night with lows in the mid-50s. 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
10: This is Nora Dillon. It's that time of the year again. WVIA's Fall Radio Drive is happening September 12th through the 18th. 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
7: That's our Nora. Thank you so much. And she's right here in the studio with me today and has been since the early morning before the sun came up. Hey, Nora.
10: Hi. Good morning, Lisa. Good morning. To be with you on our kicking off our fall radio drive.
7: So let's cut to the chase. Go right to see how many people have called in.
10: Oh, we've had a couple. I want to thank Carol and Amy and Jacqueline. They went online and actually pledged.
7: Beautiful.
10: And made their gift of support. So our phone lines are actually a little bit quiet right now. So I'm wondering if that next lucky person might be listening right now and is going to make that phone call to 1-877-700-9842. I don't have to mention your name on the air if you're not interested in that. You can definitely let Audrey know, or I can relay a message for you. If it's we absolutely love hearing why you love to support WVIA. The variety of comments that we hear is you know, it's wonderful. But bottom line, it just kind of warms our hearts to know that people just want to see us thrive and survive. So we also have a special match challenge on the table today for our wonderful audience. And that is a $20,000 match challenge from Susan Beelan. And that is in honor and memory of her late husband, Dorrance, who was just such a wonderful community partner, community supporter in so many different ways, so many different organizations. He and Susan and his family were very charitable. And so his legacy continues by this match. Every gift you make will be doubled for WVIA. But we need to unlock that $20,000, and we are just getting started. I think we're only a couple thousand dollars into our total right now, and we will report as the drive goes on. But you can be you can have your gift matched at 1-877-700-9842.
7: It's a Monday momentum thing, I think, you know, after the weekend, getting into the work week, getting into the rigors of the work week, getting that second cup of coffee, perhaps at this time of the morning. But whatever the case may be, again, it's Monday. It's the start of work week. It's the start of a new opportunities for us and a new opportunity for you. If you've never been a member, to do so, to go online or to give us a phone call at 1-877-700-9842. Audrey would love to speak with you. Or you can go online if you're a little bit busy and say, okay, I'll do my part for WVIA. There you go. And you can make it toward the challenge, the $20,000 gift from Susan Beelan in memory of her husband, Dorrance. What a lovely thing to do. That's a lovely memory. And how nice it would be to match that and maybe surpass that. And again, even in his passing, he's still making a difference. You know, they're making a difference, you know.
10: Yeah.
7: So it's one of those things where we take a lot. We take everybody into consideration. We take you into consideration. We take your comments into consideration, good, bad, and indifferent. Mm-hmm. And we learn from them. We learn how we can be better, how we can improve what we're doing. So please, again, don't feel shy if you have to put comments at the bottom of your pledge when you go to WVIA.org. Let us know how we can better serve you. We're trying our very best with television, with radio, and all other outlets, through education, through online sources, through our wonderful online presence, through the news department. We've got lots of things that we can talk about and be here year and a day. But we're only here a couple of minutes just to kind of make the case for public radio and hope that you'll respond. 1-877-700-9842. And there's some really fun things going on, too, when you become a member. Right, Nora?
10: Oh, my goodness. Yes, we have member days. We have you get tickets to Elk Mountain, Knoebels, Montage Mountain Water Park, Lackawanna County Coal Mine Tour. 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
10: 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Am I saying that right? Yeah, the Lancet Hillside Farm. That's coming up this Saturday is the... Sesame Street and the Great Elephant Adventure, a screening for that. And you can bring the young ones. That is a free event. You can go to WVIA.org and sign up. We also have Be My Neighbor Days coming up.
11: Oh, yes.
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11: Absolutely. So between Movies in the Barnyard at Lancet Hillside Farms to Be My Neighbor Day to the Kids in the Classroom, where our staff goes into the classroom, they read to the kids and they teach them their numbers. They teach them all about shapes and blocks and things like that. It's really a wonderful thing. Going into the local libraries and being a presence in the local libraries and the WVI News and Brews.
10: Mm-hmm. Yes, that's coming up too, October 21st.
11: Shawnee on the Delaware.
10: In Monroe County. 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
11: There you go. 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
18: Live from NPR News in Washington, I'm Korva Coleman. President Trump is downplaying calls by leaders of the artificial intelligence industry for a slowdown in AI development. Instead, Trump is claiming that warnings about AI are exaggerated. Over the weekend, the head of Anthropic issued a long essay calling for the slowdown. He was joined in that call by other AI leaders. NPR's John Ruwich says they're all responding to researchers' warnings about AI.
19: There's been this string of incidents that have spooked a lot of people, a lot of the top minds in AI. A big one was the so-called Hugging Face incident. That's when a bunch of OpenAI's AI programs, agents, were working together in secret behind the backs of people and eventually hacked into a startup called Hugging Face. That was not what they had been told to do. Other companies have also reported similar incidents of AI agents going off script. You know, the ultimate fear here is that humans lose control of AI.
18: NPR's John Ruwich reporting. Stocks opened lower this morning as energy prices continue to climb. NPR's Scott Horsley reports the Dow Jones Industrial Average fell about 100 points in early trading.
20: Crude oil deliveries from the Middle East are facing new roadblocks after Saudi Arabia shut down a major pipeline and Iran-backed Houthi rebels tightened their grip on another key shipping route from the Red Sea. AAA says retail gasoline prices in the U.S. have jumped 16 cents a gallon in the last week. Diesel prices have jumped 33 cents to a record high of $6.23 a gallon. Hundreds of global business leaders are gathered in Toronto this week for a summit aimed at boosting investment in Canada. That country is seeking new trading partners amid an ongoing trade battle with the United States. And Amazon says it's suspending its use of cargo planes from the 21 Air Company after last week's deadly crash in Miami. Scott Horsley, NPR News, Washington.
18: A federal judge in Washington, D.C. has blocked a U.S. Postal Service plan for President Trump's attempt to restrict mail-in voting for the midterm elections. As NPR's Hansi Lo Wang reports, the U.S. Supreme Court is still reviewing an earlier lower court ruling that blocks key parts of Trump's plan.
21: This latest ruling is by U.S. District Judge Carl Nichols, a nominee of President Trump. Nichols found the U.S. Postal Service has no authority to refuse to deliver mail-in ballots to voters in states where election officials do not turn over voter lists to the mailing agency and do not have certain barcodes on their ballot envelopes. We should note USPS is a financial supporter of NPR. The Supreme Court has been reviewing a similar order by a federal judge in Boston, and the High Court may issue its ruling at any time. If a majority of the justices allow the USPS plan to move ahead, many election officials are worried about major disruptions to mail-in voting that's underway in some states. Many disabled voters and those living in places without polling sites are also at risk of losing the ability to exercise their right to vote. Hansi Lo Wang, NPR News.
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5: You've been listening to Morning Edition here on your arts, news, and information station, WVIA Radio. I'm Sarah Cinto. This is WVIA News. As you've heard this morning, Friday was the 25th anniversary of the September 11th terrorist attacks, and a theater in Wilkes-Barre is giving audiences a different perspective on that day and the days following. As the drums pick up in the opening number of Come From Away, the cast at Little Theater of Wilkes-Barre transports the audience to that morning.
22: On the northeast tip of North America, on an island called Newfoundland, there's an airport. Used to be one of the biggest...
5: That morning was September 11th, 2001, in the small town of Gander, Newfoundland, and its airport, where 38 planes were diverted following the terrorist attacks 25 years ago.
23: And I turn on the radio.
24: We know exactly what happened in our world. And I think what's so pivotal about this is the story is that we actually get to see what's happening with people I didn't even think about, like up in the air.
5: That's director Angel Berlane Mulcahy. Come From Away is the true story of how the residents of Gander cared for the stranded plane people for nearly a week. Each of the 12 actors play multiple roles throughout the show with barely any time off stage. They portray real people,
0: like the mayor of Gander, the teacher who ran a shelter at the school, and some of the 7,000 passengers who descended upon the town. Mulcahy says the show isn't so much about 9/11, it's about the days after.
24: And I think when you've gone through something really like horrific, tragedy hits, a lot of that, like that first day could be like a huge blur, you know, and then you're remembering it back. I think this show can be very healing to people experiencing it.
0: Come From Away opened at Little Theater of Wilkes-Barre over the weekend and will resume performances this Friday. For more information, find this full story at WVIA.org. I'm Sarah Cinto. Thanks for listening to Morning Edition today. And stay with us for classical music with Lisa Mazzarella next on WVIA Radio.
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11: Good morning. Here's the weather forecast for our region. We'll enjoy some sunshine today. Temperatures near 68 degrees and then clear tonight with lows around 45. Into Tuesday, mostly sunny with highs near 75. Tuesday evening looks clear with lows near 53. By midweek, partly sunny, highs near 82. Thursday looks partly sunny with a chance of showers with temperatures near 82. And then on Friday, more sunshine with highs near 77. Looking to the weekend, a partly sunny Saturday, a slight chance of rain with highs near 75. And cloudy into Sunday with a 50% chance of showers, temperatures near 72. At the Wilkes-Barre Scranton International Airport, the sun is out and it is 65 degrees. 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
11: A very good morning to you. This is Lisa Mazzarella. Glad to be with you on this Monday. It is the 14th of September, 2026. Welcome to a new work week. 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We are doing our fall membership campaign, and we are rooted in community and have been very proud of that for the last 60 years. And we want that longevity to continue for generations to come. 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In just a few moments, we're going to be talking with Jennifer Kindler. She's going to be talking about what she does here at WVIA. Lots of really interesting departments that make WVIA go and grow. And we'll be hearing all about that in just a few moments. But right now, we begin with music of Franz von Suppe, My Boyfriend, and the Isabella Overture with the Slovak State Philharmonic under Alfred Walter on WVIA Radio. 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
0: We will be joining our membership team in the room in just a few moments, but I do want to play a little more music for you so that we have a chance to talk a little bit more at length, because we're going to be having different departments from our studio represented here during the course of this membership campaign, so you can hear how we kind of work in tandem to make WVIA happen. So we are looking forward to getting a chance to having you get an opportunity to meet them. We have Gil Chaham right now, though, and members of the Orpheus Chamber Orchestra with music of Pablo de Sarasate and a lovely Romanza Andaluza on WVIA.

0: Very pretty music of Pablo de Sarasate, the Romanza Andaluza on WVIA. Gil Shaham joining members of the Orpheus Chamber Orchestra here on WVIA Radio. And Jennifer Kindler, our Director of Major Gifts, is here at WVIA. And Jennifer, everybody has different titles and different things that they have to do here at the station. Tell us exactly what is your job all about?
1: Well, first, I just want to say good morning, Lisa, and good morning to everyone listening. It's so great. It's so great to be here. I absolutely love our full drive. So my title is the Director of Major Gifts, and I have the opportunity to work with our most committed investors in WVIA. They're the Insider Society. And not only do I have an opportunity to work with them, I also work with the Legacy Society, which are those individuals who have indicated that they have left WVIA in their estate plans. Just like the Beelands, Susan and Dorrance Beeland. Just want to circle back to them just for a moment. They have been longtime Insider Society members, very philanthropic individuals in our community and for WVIA, just so passionate about our region and what we do here at the station and a lot of other nonprofits and organizations throughout the community that they have served through served over the years. So I just want to thank Susan so very much for your generous $20,000 match for this drive in honor of Dorrance. He's greatly missed. Mm-hmm. He was a treasure here at WVIA, and Susan will continue that legacy in his memory. So we're just thrilled to be able to have this $20,000 challenge grant from Susan in memory of Dorrance. So speaking of the drive being rooted in community, right? That's the theme for this drive, and it couldn't be more fitting because of all of the things that WVIA does in the community. Oftentimes when I am talking to investors, the one thing they'll say is WVIA is a vital treasure. It's something that we cannot live without, something we don't want to live without. And we've really seen that come true over the past year with the loss of our federal funding. Our donors and members have really stepped up in such a big way and have not only helped us get through this difficult time, but will continue to help us. So we, appeal to you once again during our fall drive that if that rings true for you, that WVIA is an asset in your daily life, whether it's listening to classical music or whether you appreciate our local trusted journalism in your community, we ask that you offer financial support at this time. And you can do that by calling 1-877-700-9842 or WVIA.org.
0: There are so many pockets of progress that are here under this roof, and they have been for the last 60 years. Now, new pockets, too, with the news division and so forth, the expansion of our education department and what we're doing education-wise, going out with the kids in the classroom project, getting a chance to meet the community where they're at and getting a chance to talk with them. Lisa Doney doing a beautiful job, again, facilitating wonderful community discussions all over the place, including our WVIA Sordoni Theater. 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And it's all because of those dollars that have accrued over the last 60 years that we're able to do what we do. Now, we are people, we are thinkers that have big plans, and we would love to see things move forward. We all know that we're in a climate where it's kind of tough right now, and I know everybody's balancing their budgets a little more tightly. I understand that. But if you do believe in public media, and if it's something that you rely on, please do your part, if you can, to give us a pledge of support at 1-877-700-9842 or click and pledge WVIA.org. It's so important that we hear from a lot of people from all around our 22-county listening area. We love the folks that are in immediate area, but we do serve, Wayne, Pike, parts of New York and New Jersey. And we do hear from folks in and around that area. They hear WVIA. They're tuned into WVIA. People have moved away. They listen to WVIA on their computers, and they know exactly what's happening from home. So if you really are into public media, if you are into what is going on here, WVIA radio, television, online. Our online presence has just gotten so much bigger and better. We really hope that you'll make a pledge of support to make sure that we continue to do the good work at 1-877-700-9842.
1: And becoming a member is so incredibly easy, and it's so incredibly rewarding. You choose the amount. You can become a sustainer, and you can set that amount on your credit card or through your debit or checking account, so it comes out of your monetary account monthly. You don't even have to think about it. You can make a one-time gift, or you can make several gifts throughout the year, again, at your leisure, you know, whatever amount works for you and your budget. But you really do become part of this bigger community, and it's the WVIA family. You know, we're everywhere in the community. We're always doing free community events. We're always doing educational programs. We're oftentimes hosting things here at our beautifully renovated new space. We also allow other organizations and nonprofits to use our space and bring their community in to further conversations here. Just things that we're doing that are so important to make sure that we're all connected and that everybody's voices are heard and that we are completely inclusive to every person, every community, every organization throughout our 22 county region. But we can only do this with support from our members, our donors, our investors, and we're so very appreciative for everything you do for us throughout the year, but especially during these drives, because this is really when we're appealing to you, we're asking you for financial investment in WVIA's future, and you always step up to the challenge. So thank you so very much, and you can do that by calling 1-877-700-9842, or you can go online to wvia.org.
0: Beautiful. Beautifully said. And I hope that you're able to give us a telephone call or a web pledge. We'd love to count you into the WVIA family and getting closer to meeting that $20,000 challenge in memory of Dorrance Beelen from Susan Beelen. So let's all do our part as not only donating a major gift and as far as trying to match that. Maybe you're being a member for the very first time and saying, okay, here's my $10 toward that. It all counts. It all counts. Your voices matter. 1-877-700-9842. On to music of Rossini, and today we share with you his quartet number 2 in G with the Michael Thompson Wind Quintet on WVIA.

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Ticket information at bte.org.

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1: 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I'm Lisa Simeoni.
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0: Good morning. Before we get back into classical music, I'd love to check in with Jen Kindler. And she's in the studio right now. We're doing our fall membership campaign, Rooted in Community. And I just wanted to see if we have any kind of progress.
4: We do. We have some people to thank, Lisa. Now, these are online gifts, so unfortunately, I can't see where they're from. Mm-hmm. But we would like to thank Andrew. Andrew came in with a gift this morning. And then we also have Kathy, who has given an additional one-time gift this morning. So thank you so much to Kathy and to Andrew and to everyone else who has given so far. This is our fall membership drive, which started Saturday, and it runs through the week. So you'll be hearing from us and a lot of other staff members at WVIA between now and the end of the week. So we hope that you enjoy what you hear. We hope that you will become a member or renew your membership or perhaps make an additional gift, maybe even join the Insider Society so that I have a chance to work with you.
0: Tell us what that is. What is the Insider Society?
4: Yeah, so the Insider Society are individuals who give $1,000 or more annually. And, you know, they're very invested and committed to WVIA's future, and they're very involved in what's happening here behind the scenes and what's happening within the community. These are definitely philanthropic-minded, community-minded individuals, like most our members are. So if you have the means and you can do $1,000 annually, you know, we would be more than happy to have you as a member of the Insider Society. We oftentimes get together a few times during the year. We'll host something here at the station, and whether it be a conversation, whether it's hearing from our president and CEO, Carla McCabe, or whether it's previewing an upcoming screening or documentary of WVIA's, we try to involve our Insider Society members as much as possible and get them together, because those great minds who think alike, when they have conversations, we oftentimes come up with new ideas or new events or new programs. So we invite you to become an Insider Society member during this drive with $8,000 annually or $84 a month. And you can do that at 1-877-700-9842 or WVIA.org.
0: Now, you mentioned earlier that you also have a Legacy Society, which means what?
4: Yes. So the Legacy Society are individuals who have indicated that they have left WVIA in their estate plans, whether they are currently living or deceased. They become part of our Legacy Society. And those type of gifts are just so thoughtful, and they're so inspirational that, you know, people care so much and think so much and value WVIA so much that they would want to continue their legacy after their lifetime by making sure that we're sustainable for the future. So if you have thought about including WVIA in your estate plan, please give us a call, reach out to myself or Alicia Panoski. We would love to have a conversation with you and talk about what that means to be a member of the Legacy Society.
0: You know something, Jen, it really is interesting, because lots of times you'll have them coming to the studio, a new member to the Legacy Society, and you take them all around the studio, and then you'll bring them into FM, and they start to talk about what they really like about WVIA. They love the music, or maybe they really appreciate the local news programming, or they really are just delighted that the education department has really grown in leaps and bounds. And they, you know, it's all for the next generation. So everybody has their real niche as to why they appreciate this station. And, you know, we've got a lot going on under this roof. We've got a lot of wonderfully gifted documentarians, people who are taking a look at what's around all of us and putting it on film and preserving it so that you can see it and enjoy it. Maybe you pass by, you know, certain mountains or certain streams every single day, and we preserve it for you so you understand the history of it. Maybe you like the classical music and you tune in. Maybe you really like the fact that your child is getting a terrific education, maybe was able to, you know, get a visit from one of the WVIA staff and they were read to. You know, things like that where we're doing the outreach, we're going beyond the building and going out to you. But you're coming out to us too, and you're sharing your ideas, your wonderful ideas. So with all these wonderful ideas and, of course, the financial commitment to back it up, WVIA can really embed the roots stronger for generations to come. 1-877-700-9842 or click and pledge WVIA.org.
4: And you know, Lisa, there are other ways to give to WVIA aside of cash assets or becoming an insider or legacy society member. 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We also accept shares of appreciated stock. We have donors who give through their IRA. We have people who have donated cars and campers. Just within the past year, we've started accepting gifts of real estate and vacant land. So pretty much any opportunity, any unused asset you may have that you're not using anymore, you know, let us know. It might be a way for you to support WVIA's mission with a gift that's not necessarily impacting your daily budget. And that's always an option. And of course, membership is our biggest driver of our financial success. And membership, Insider Society members, we can't thank you enough for everything that you do for us every day of the year. And we're just excited for the years to come. You know, we've been here over 60 years now. WVIA TV celebrated 60 years this year. So what a milestone, what an accomplishment that definitely could not have happened without our community and the people who value WVIA and what we're doing here. So we definitely want to be here for another 60 years. And in order to do that, we ask you to become a member or increase your membership if that's something that you can and are willing to do during our drive this week to help us meet that $20,000 challenge that we have on the table from Susan Beelin, one of our dear friends and Insider Society member, in honor of her wonderful late husband, Dorrance. 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
0: Thank you so very much. Appreciate that. 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

0: Beautiful music of Strauss, the Blue Danube, with the Philadelphia Orchestra under the direction of Eugene Ormandy. 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
0: Hello there, Chris Norton. You know, we only have a couple of seconds before we head into the news from National Public Radio, so it gives us a chance to say thank you. Thank you for doing your part to make WVIA strong, as we are rooted in community because of your financial commitment. 1-877-700-9842, or by clicking and pledging WVIA.org. We're going to be coming back to the studio for an update right after the news from National Public Radio, coming your way next on WVIA. 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
8: Live from NPR News in Washington, I'm Korva Coleman. Iran says a planned meeting it was going to attend with other Gulf nations won't happen, saying this was dropped at the request of Saudi Arabia. They were supposed to talk about the Strait of Hormuz. But this comes as Houthi rebels in Yemen gained ground at the expense of Saudi Arabia. The Houthis are allied with Iran. NPR's Hadil Alshalji explains the Houthis have claimed more control over a different waterway, the Bab al-Mandab Strait at the bottom of the Red Sea.
9: This strait is a waterway which is in the Red Sea and an alternate route that Saudi Arabia uses to ship its oil. So the Houthis' capture of a port in the Bab al-Mandab Strait on Friday and more strategic islands today is the group's latest move to control that choke point. The Houthis have also been attacking Saudi oil facilities over the past month to keep pressure on global markets.
8: NPR's Hadil Alshalji reporting. President Trump is again talking about artificial intelligence after several AI industry leaders called for a slowdown in AI research. Writing online today, Trump claimed his administration has already stopped AI people from doing bad or potentially bad things. He insinuated that included the head of Anthropic, Daria Amodei. Over the weekend, Amodei published a long essay calling for the AI slowdown. Trump opposes a slowdown, saying it will only help China. House Speaker Mike Johnson agrees. Talking to CNN's State of the Union, Johnson says AI leaders need to solve this together.
10: We need to get them all in a room at the same time and agree on what the guardrails are. That's the only way to do this. If Congress just races in and does some sort of emergency session to try to regulate AI, we will lose the race to China, and that is a threat to every single American.
8: Meanwhile, intelligence officials in China have disclosed some of their concerns about AI. The leader of China's Ministry of State Security says AI could pose a threat to Communist Party control of China. Amazon says it has suspended flights with cargo carrier 21 Air after the deadly plane crash in Miami last week. NPR's Joel Rose reports Amazon made that announcement Sunday, 1 week after the crash.
11: Amazon says it has decided to pause operations with 21 Air after reviewing the circumstances surrounding the incident. One pilot warned the other that the plane was going too fast, according to a summary of the cockpit voice recordings, while automated warnings sounded during the descent. But the pilots went ahead with the landing anyway. The plane barreled past the end of the runway and smashed into two vehicles on the ground, killing five people. Former employees at 21 Air say the company discouraged them from reporting their safety concerns, but the company says it is confident in its safety policies and training. Joel Rose, NPR News, Washington.
8: Amazon is a financial supporter of NPR and pays to distribute some of our content. It's NPR. The Centers for Disease Control and Prevention says more people in the U.S. were exposed to rabies this summer as compared to last year at this time. NPR's Amy Held reports.
12: The CDC says rabies-related inquiries were up 17% this summer compared to last. Applications of rabies vaccines went up a third and antibodies three-quarters. The virus is almost 100% fatal, unless prompt medical care or post-exposure prophylaxis is given. Most Americans live in communities where wildlife carry the disease, and around 100,000 people are treated every year. This summer stands out, the CDC says, in part because of several high-profile outbreaks and mass exposure events, including a North Carolina mobile petting zoo with rabid baby goats, after an infected skunk likely got in their pen. Rabies is still considered rare in people. Only a few cases are reported every year, mostly from bat bites. Scientists are looking at links to climate change and increased spillover. Amy Held, NPR News.
8: We're halfway through the Atlantic hurricane season. There haven't been any hurricanes this year in the Atlantic. Meteorologists say that's the result of a different weather system called El Niño. That system creates weather conditions that prevent hurricanes from developing in the region. This year's Emmy Awards will be presented tonight in Los Angeles for the best in television. Fans are waiting to see how popular series such as The Pitt and Widow's Bay could be honored. The Emmy Awards will air live tonight on NBC. I'm Korva Coleman, NPR News in Washington.
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0: Good morning. Here's the weather forecast for our region. We'll enjoy some sunshine today with temperatures near 68, and then tonight clear skies with lows near 45. Tuesday looks mostly sunny with highs near 76. And then on Tuesday evening, clear skies with lows near 53. Wednesday, partly sunny with highs near 82. And then partly sunny into Thursday with a 50% chance of showers with highs near 83. By Thursday evening, clouds with more rain with lows around 62. Friday looks partly sunny with temperatures near 78. And then on Saturday, some sun, a slight chance of showers with highs near 75. More of the same into Sunday with a 50% chance of rain. Highs near 72. At the Wilkes-Barre Scranton International Airport, some sunshine and 66 degrees. 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
14: Coastal Louisiana will soon be the home of what SpaceX says will be a $100 billion launch base. State lawmakers waived a lot of regulations to make it happen, but residents say they have been kept in the dark.
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0: Good morning and welcome to Classical Music on WVIA Radio. I'm Lisa Mazzarella, glad to be with you. It's Monday, it's the 14th of September. Sun is finally out, so it looks like a reasonably nice day, but made even nicer because of your financial commitment to WVIA during our Rooted in Community Drive, 1-877-700-9842. Or by clicking and pledging WVIA.org. We're going to be getting into details and some thank yous in just a little bit, but I do want to bring you some more music because this is where classical music lives here at WVIA Radio, all thanks to you. The London Symphony Orchestra now under Sir Charles Mackaras with music of Rimsky-Korsakov and the exuberant Capriccio Espanol on WVIA.

0: Oh, I love that piece. Music of Rimsky-Korsakov, Capriccio Espanol on WVIA with the London Symphony Orchestra under the direction of Sir Charles Mackarras, here on your arts, news and information station.
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0: That's Michelle Long, Development Director of SEEDS, Sustainable Energy, Education, Development and Support, a nonprofit in Wayne County. She says environmental awareness, education and practice can change your life for the better. I'm Lisa Mazzarella. We're getting back to basics on the next Community Connection, Friday during Morning Edition and All Things Considered on WVIA. Getting back to basics, and then, of course, we are rooted in community here at WVIA Radio, and couldn't think of a more earthy way of saying join us. You know, when you're thinking about roots, when you think about plants, and I like to plant, when you think about these young plants that you put into the ground, you just hope for the best, you make sure that the soil's all taken care of, and then you put these plants in, and all of a sudden they start to, again, take root. They're absorbing all the nutrients in and of the soil, and all of a sudden they grow and they blossom, or they bear wonderful vegetables like this past summer. The tomatoes were great. And of course, you know, you're happy with that. You're thrilled with that. And that's our theme here at WVIA. Our roots are strong. They're 60 years deep. And we are always looking forward to having those roots continue to grow with new generations, new ideas, new ways of looking at things, listening to things. Again, just trying to be who we are. But again, we are rooted in generations to come. So we certainly want you to keep that in mind when you make your pledge of support to 1-877-700-9842 or log on to WVIA.org. Jen Kindler is with me today. Hey, Jen.
2: Good morning, Lisa. Sticking with the theme of rooted in the community, when we talk about being embedded in our community or serving our community or being a vital resource in the community, those are not just words here at WVIA. Thinking about all of the different services that we offer, each of those are done with and committed to the community, with the community in mind. When we think of a new program, when we come up with a new idea, it's always, how can this benefit my neighbors? How could this benefit our region? And that's how we make our decisions here, based on what's best for the 22 counties that we serve across Northeast and Central Pennsylvania. We have WVIA News, which is completely embedded in the community, going into each region, each county, each town, talking about the stories that directly impact those individuals and what's happening in their region. We have Keystone Edition, which is our program that brings voices together to talk about bigger issues, to dig a little deeper into the things that are happening in our region. We have Short Takes, which is the story of fascinating people and organizations in our community. And then we have Art Scene, which celebrates the arts community every single day with Erica Funky. So everything we do here at WVIA is with the community in mind. That's and excellent. We couldn't be more grateful and thankful to the community for allowing us to be able to bring these programs and services to everyone in our 22 county region every day. And I also want to talk a little bit about some of the upcoming free events that we're offering in the community. I wanted to do this last before the last break, and I completely got sidetracked, so my apologies. We do have a lot of different things that we do throughout the year, but especially this season, we seem to get very busy with community events, which is great with the weather changing and the holidays coming. We're always trying to come up with fun ways to be able to engage everyone in our region. So let me tell you about this Saturday, September 19th, from 9 a.m. to 1 p.m., we are going to be at the Lands at Hillside Farms in Shavertown. This is a free family event, which will feature a program from Sesame Street and hayrides and farm activities. So bring the kids, bring the nieces, nephews, grandkids. Everyone's welcome. We have different screening times for the Sesame Street adventure. And then, of course, like I said, we have the hayrides and a lot of fall fun activities to happen this Saturday.
0: That movie's going to be in a barn.
2: It's going to be in a barn. They're going to be doing screenings in the barn. And although we've had a great relationship with Hillside Farms over the years, I think this is the first community event we have hosted there.
0: Beautiful.
2: So it's a pretty exciting partnership.
0: It is.
2: It's going to be great. It's going to be educational and a lot of fun. So Saturday morning, if you don't have anything on your schedule, we'd love to see you at the Lands at Hillside Farms. And then here at WVIA, annually we do a Be My Neighbor Day, which mm-hmm. is such a fantastic day for families. We welcome you here to the station, and we do different educational activities. We have some entertainment, and also Daniel Tiger will be here, so he's also a big draw. And that's going to be on October 17th. And of course, you'll get a chance to meet WVIA staff members and team members, and you'll get a chance to see our renovated building. So that is October 17th, Be My Neighbor Day. And then October 21st, we have WVIA News and Brews, which is a really unique event that we're going to be doing at Shawnee Craft Brewing Company. And that is Shawnee on the Delaware. This is an evening which celebrates local journalism. So we have some craft drinks, we have some food, we have giveaways and live music, but we also hear from WVIA News, and we talk about the different stories that they're doing in that community, and we listen to ideas from those who are attending. So that's going to be a great chance for you to meet our news team. And then on October 29th, we have a free estate planning seminar here at WVIA. It's part of our Legacy Society series, and that will be hosted by attorney Scott Lynette.
0: Nice.
2: So a lot of free community events happening to get people together, to have fun, and to educate ourselves.
0: Exactly. You're learning something in the process while you're having some fun. And that's the beauty of some of all the projects that we have. There's always that undercurrent of learning something. And your kids are going to have a good time. You'll have a good time. You'll have a memorable time being able to participate. And also, if you decide to come to the legacy meeting, it gives you some ideas as to how you're going to plan for the future. So again, it gives you options. You've got options. One thing you have is an option to call and make a pledge of support or not. But I'm hoping that you'll take the option and say, here you go, WVIA, 1-877-700-9842, or click and pledge WVIA.org. It's so important that we hear from you. So important that we realize that what we're doing is good in the community. And we always want to try to make good a little bit better. And over the years, we've been able to do that. You know that we had lost our federal funding way back in July, and we have had a wonderful outpouring of community support, and we really appreciate that. But we're hoping that we can continue with community support, because that's what public media is going to be living on now for the rest of our lives, hoping that you will think enough of us that you want us to stick around for a little while longer. 1-877-700-9842, or click and pledge WVIA.org. We're going to be getting into some classical music right now. We have Kyung Hwa Chung and the Royal Philharmonic Orchestra under Charles Dutoit, with some music of Camille Saint-Saëns and the Havanaise, Opus 83, on WVIA Radio.

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Ticket information at bte.org.

0: 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Kyung Hwa Chung joining members of the Royal Philharmonic under the direction of Charles Dutoit here on your arts, news, and information station, WVIA Radio.
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0: Good morning. I'm so glad you're with us for classical music here on WVIA Radio. I'm Lisa Mazzarella in the studio with Jennifer Kindler. I see you've got something in your hand there, Jen.
5: I do, Lisa. I do have a few thank yous to announce here on this 11:40-ish. So coming up on our last break here, we do have a few to thank. I have David from Sugarloaf. Thank you so much to David for your incredibly generous gift. We're very appreciative. And then I had some online gifts as well. I have Michelle and Christine. So thank you to Michelle and Christine for your one-time gifts that you have made this morning. And thank you really to everybody who has made a gift since the drive has started. And just looking ahead, thank

0: 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And WVIA is definitely one of those things. 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
1: It really is a call-by-call, member-by-member situation. 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
0: And I don't think we mentioned, Lisa, while I've been on the past 2 hours, we do have a featured premium, a featured premium thank you gift to offer. 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
1: You know, we are a presence in the community. 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We needed a bit of a facelift. And it really, we're very, very proud of what we have now. But again, when you take a look, you could say to yourself, you know, maybe I had something to do with this. And you did. you know, had you not donated in past pledge campaigns, had you not been able to, you know, maybe give that $5 here, that $10 here, we wouldn't be able to do what we did. 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So, again, congratulations to you for doing a good thing by making a pledge of support and keeping WVIA rooted in community. 1-877-700-9842 or WVIA.org. Any few last words before we head back into music, Jen?
0: We actually just got another gift. So let me just take a quick moment to thank Michaeline. Michaeline, thank you so much for your gift this morning. I think we've had a very successful time together, Lisa.
1: It's been a
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1: Thank you so much. And Jen, thank you so much. A great company this morning. Really appreciate it. Coming up, we have some music of Enrique Granados to take us to the top of the hour and the latest news from NPR. Thanks so much, everybody.

0: I'm so glad I played this piece. The Spanish Dance No. 4 by Granados with Norbert Kraft and the Razumovsky Sinfonia, leading us up to even more beautiful music in the voice of Erica Funke, just for a couple of minutes before we get into Art Scene.
1: Good day.
0: Oops, let me get this here for you, Erica. The microphones have been switched around here.
1: Oh, yes.
0: There we go.
1: We do need to. Good day, Lisa. It's sounding good. The energy's there. As you and I say, the mo.
0: The mo is there.
1: And that means a lot because it means that we'll have the funds we need to keep this programming coming everyone's way. And it's little or lot. And we have a wonderful guest in the next hour or so. Carl Achheimer Jr. And Carl is really something in terms of being a specialist in, he's walking in the door right now and I'm waving, and he's a specialist in bonsai, the creation, the art of bonsai. And there is a wonderful open house for them in August. They have every year the Northeast Pennsylvania Bonsai Society. And he's going to talk to us about the art of and how we go snip, snip if we need to, but not overdoing it. How do we water it? And all kinds of things. But it's all because of the analogy or the sense of the rootedness in the community. He certainly is. He's on the board of directors of the Fine Arts Fiesta of Wilkes-Barre. He has played in Cheryl Boga's Scranton Brass Scranton Brass Orchestra. He's a trumpeter as well, and he's rooted in this community, and he's going to ask us and remind us how important that is. So that's what's on order. But he's been to Japan to see the during the Jubilee year, to see the treasures, the national treasures, those bonsai trees that are hundreds and hundreds of years old. And so he'll have lots of tales for us.
0: Absolutely. And I'm looking forward to that. You know, it's beautiful to be able to have somebody coming in from the community. And again, looking from their point, listening from their point of view, it's one thing to have the membership campaign here under the roof here. And we talk to you about the whys and wherefores. But it's the folks who come on in and they give us their opinion. And we're looking forward to hearing from him. That'll be coming up after the news from National Public Radio next on WVIA. Thanks so much for your support.
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5: Live from NPR News, I'm Lakshmi Singh. Major forces behind the development of artificial intelligence are calling on the U.S. and other governments to slow down AI development for safety. But President Trump posts on social media that the only guardrails AI development needs is him. NPR's Frank Ordonez reports Trump appears to be brushing off concerns about the dangers of AI, which the Republican leader notes he uses.
6: Trump says he's heard from critics and industry leaders who have raised concerns about the dangers of AI, but says some of what is being said is exaggerated.
7: I'm not downplaying, but it's, you know, it's going to be more good than bad, but by a lot. And I've said it from the beginning. Whoever wins AI, and we're leading by a lot, whoever wins AI wins.
6: The president, who was speaking to reporters on his way back from Ireland, acknowledged that he uses AI for some tasks, though he would not explain how. He went on to say that he likes Flock cameras, the controversial AI tool used by police to read driver's license plates. Franco Ordonez, NPR News.
5: The Washington Post reports a Kennedy Center is almost broke and could close as soon as tomorrow. NPR has not independently confirmed the Post reporting. Jonathan Edwards, who covers the Trump administration's influence on cultural institutions for the Post, spoke to NPR about a report set to be presented to the Board of Trustees this week.
8: It essentially says Trump has offered to raise the money necessary to keep the Kennedy Center from bankruptcy during this 2 years of renovations. But it also says without, quote unquote, appropriate recognition of Trump, he's unlikely to agree to oversee that renovation or lead the financial rescue.
5: The administration put President Trump's name on the Kennedy Center, then it was taken down following a court ruling against him. An Israeli human rights group charges Israel with systematically destroying all elements of Palestinian life in the occupied West Bank. The report comes on the heels of the UK accusing Israel of, quote, ethnic cleansing. Israel vehemently denies the allegation. Here's NPR's Carrie Kahn.
9: B'Tselem director Yuli Novak says this report details what she says is a plan aimed at, quote, the elimination of Palestinian society through violence, land seizures, movement restrictions, and economic strangulation.
10: It's accelerating by the day, and we haven't seen the end of it.
9: Those actions have intensified since the Hamas-led attack on Israel nearly 3 years ago that killed and took hostage more than 1,200 people. B'Tselem says more than 1,100 Palestinians in the West Bank have been killed during the same period. Israeli officials did not respond to requests for comment about the B'Tselem report. Israel has said claims of ethnic cleansing in the West Bank are, quote, outrageous lies. Carrie Kahn, NPR News, Tel Aviv.
5: This is NPR. Saudi Arabia says U.S. CENTCOM Commander Brad Cooper visited the kingdom and met Crown Prince Mohammed bin Salman. This coming as benchmark crude oil prices climb past $108 a barrel. NPR's Aya Batraoui reports the Saudis also shut down a key oil pipeline after militants based in Iraq attacked it with drones.
11: Saudi Arabia says the drone strikes on its oil pipeline last week came from Iraq, where Iranian-backed militias are denying involvement. The kingdom says the attack forced a suspension of oil through its pipeline. New satellite images examined by NPR show a pumping station along the pipeline charred and badly damaged after the attacks. The attacks coincided with renewed fighting in Yemen, where Saudi Arabia and Iran-backed Houthi rebels are trading cross-border fire. The Houthis have also been attacking Saudi oil tankers to block them from transiting through the Bab al-Mandeb Strait in the Red Sea. Gulf oil tankers are similarly unable to transit freely through the Strait of Hormuz as a result of Iranian attacks. Aya Batraoui, NPR News, Dubai.
5: In the U.S. today, filling up a gas tank with regular unleaded will cost, on average, $4.32 a gallon. In tracking the fuel price trends, AAA finds the average still runs well into the $5 to $6 range in several western states. Diesel, the fuel used across the nation's delivery network, hit another record high of $6.23. For months, people have been paying more as a result of the oil supply disruptions linked to the U.S. war with Iran. But President Trump blames a spike in diesel prices on Ukraine's attack on Russian diesel facilities. It's NPR News.
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4: 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Open 7 days a week, 10 a.m. to 5 p.m. 62 North 3rd Street in Stroudsburg.
13: Good afternoon. I'm Erica Funky. It will be mostly sunny today with highs in the upper 60s and winds out of the north gusting up to 30 miles per hour. It will be clear and cool overnight, lows in the mid-40s and breezy, winds out of the north gusting up to 20 miles per hour, and mostly sunny tomorrow and a bit warmer, highs in the mid-70s.
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13: Not to be missed. Good afternoon, I'm Erica Funky. 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We have a very exciting challenge grant and we'll tell you about it momentarily. But to set our tone today, we're going to hear a piece performed by the exciting pianist. I think everybody would agree that Lang Lang is an exciting pianist. His technique is fiery and he is someone who is a showman himself. And this is a piece called Autumn, Autumn Moon on a Calm Lake, and it's from China.

0: transcription of the southern Chinese folk tune Autumn Moon on a Calm Lake, performed there by Lang Lang. Lang Lang was the pianist, a superstar in the world of pianists these days, and the album is titled Dragon Songs on Deutsche Grammophon. Good afternoon, I'm Erica Funke. We introduce our team this afternoon, early afternoon, and you can't know how mixed feelings I have, Chris Norton, because we're so happy for you, but we introduce you as Chris Norton Volunteer. Isn't that right now?
1: I've been a volunteer for about 6 or 7 months now, and I'm trying to get used to it. But yes, and I'm so pleased that WVI has chosen this theme for this membership drive, rooted in community, because really that's all my work has been about for the last 10 years or so. And I'm so delighted to see that that so many people recognize it, and not my work, but the rootedness of WVI is what I mean, and that it serves as the basis of support for this radio station. Most people know, who are regular listeners, that a little over a year ago, we got some real awful news from Washington, D.C., that for the first time ever, the federal funding support for public media was gone. And we all took a deep breath and said, we don't know what's going on. But in fact, what we discovered was the rootedness of WVIA's work in our community has meant that so many people have come forward in the meantime to say, you're not getting rid of WVIA, not while I'm here. And we've heard from so many people helping us out. And this is now, we're now beginning our first full year without federal funding, and there remains to be seen how much we can do. So we are so joyous and so relieved that the community is coming through for WVIA, and that's how we celebrate here in this membership drive, to say thank you to everybody who has done a part so much.
0: And when we talk about being rooted in community, it's always nice when we can say, we're not just saying that. We happen to have, to your right, Chris, Carl Ackhammer Jr., who is someone who has been here and a constant supporter of WVIA. And whenever Carl comes in to do an interview about the Fine Arts Fiesta or the Bonsai Open House, he always ends by saying, and don't forget, listeners, support public radio. That's why you're here, Carl.
2: It's nice to be here. Don't switch channels right now. We're going to have some fun stuff to say over the next a couple breaks and all.
0: That's right. And one of the things, the reason we played that little bit of natural music from China is that you are going to share with us some insights about the art of bonsai, and it is an art. You tell us every year at this time that it is, and explain how. But just remind us before we get into the demonstration on the radio, where you can see the tree in your mind's eye, that about what's coming up on the 19th.
2: The NEPA Bonsai Society has its annual open house Saturday, September 19th. That's this weekend. It's 10 a.m. to 4 p.m. It's now up at the North Pocono Library. We've had to do some changes, move some locations, but we found a nice little home up there. Gorgeous place. So it's inside. The display's inside. So rain or shine. We'll have a big display of trees, all the club members on hand to answer questions. We'll do some demonstrations. There's a pottery demonstration. I'll do a little one-on-one class at noon just to get the brand new people involved. And you guys can select your favorite tree. We always have a little contest, little community contest, if you want
0: there
2: to
0: you
2: say.
0: There you go. Yeah. Community. And Chris, this is another example of your being out in the community representing WVIA in the community, because Carl has not only his credits as the being a board member of the Fine Arts Fiesta, but he has a tent with bonsai. So you either may have talked to him about bonsai and or the fiesta.
1: I think thousands of people have seen his work in his tent at the Fine Arts Fiesta over the years. And I remember on at least two occasions I had a chance to interview Carl, because in those days WVIA broadcast live from the festival and let everybody know some of the things that were going on at the Fine Arts Fiesta. And he was always one of the first to say, sure, I'll come over and talk. And he's so community-minded in supporting that great organization and that great annual event, and other things besides, I'm sure we'll hear as we go along. But it's such a joy to be out working in the community and hear people say, I really appreciate WVIA. It could be for the news, it could be for the music program, it could be for television features and favorite television shows. There are so many reasons that WVIA supports Northeast Pennsylvania, and in a membership drive like this, we turn to the community and say, can you support us so that we can keep this public good going? And that's what we're asking you to do now. Give us a phone call at 1-877-700-9842 or make a donation online at WVIA.org.
0: And I see across the hallway, laughing Audrey. Audrey is laughing, and that means she's not on the phone, and so she'd be happy to take your call. You've heard us sing the praises of our longtime volunteer, 30-plus years, and Audrey is someone you want to talk with because she makes it fun, and she doesn't make a mistake in any way in taking your important information, makes it quick, but she makes it fun, too. And the other thing we would say is, isn't there something that we could remind you about if you have been a supporter in the past and you've fallen away? I know it's a good time right now because, as you've explained, Chris, at the start, we're on our own this fiscal year, right?
1: We're on our own as far as Washington is concerned. We're not on our own as far as Northeast Pennsylvania is concerned. We are delighted to count so many supporters. And I want to speak for a moment about the extreme generosity of the Beelan family. Susan Beelan has long been a big fan of WVIA. Her husband, Dorrance, who is such a community leader in so many other ways. Together, they have been wonderful supporters of many organizations throughout the region, and Susan has made a gift to WVI for this fall campaign that is a match, meaning we need to match it with additional pledges in any amount that add up to $20,000 in memory of her late husband, Doran Spielen. And we are that is a huge gift for WVIA. If we can match that with donations adding up to that during this membership drive, we will have set a good, solid financial foundation to start this new fiscal year without any help from Washington, D.C. So please, if you can help, join the people who are saying yes to help unlock this match by calling 1-877-700-9842 or do it online at WVIA.org.
0: And it's toll-free, and it's, again, an important thing to do, and your dollars will go twice as far thanks to this remarkable Beelan match. We have more nature music because you're with us, Carl. We know that Bob Ross talks about happy little trees. Well, this is The Happy Forest by Arnold Bax, and it's the Ulster Orchestra under the direction of Bryden Thompson on WVIA.

0: The Happy Forest by Sir Arnold Bax. That was a performance with the Ulster Orchestra under the direction of Bryden Thompson on WVIA.
1: At nearly 80, Giuseppe Verdi was finally able to put a broad smile on the faces of classic Shakespearean actors. This week, LA Opera On Air spotlights the shenanigans of several merry wives as they inflict lighthearted revenge on their would-be suitor. I'm Jennifer Miller-Hamill. Join us this week for Verdi's Falstaff.
0: And that's Saturday afternoon at 1 o'clock. And of course, you know that we will start up in the late fall with the Metropolitan Opera broadcasts when they resume. But in the meantime, we've been hopping around Europe. And we're back in the States now with LA Opera, and we'll have a wide range of selections Saturday afternoons here for opera lovers on WVIA. Good afternoon. I'm Erica Funke here with Chris Norton and Carl Ockhammer, and we are involved in a very important membership campaign. It's our fall campaign, and the theme is rooted in community. And that's something that speaks to us right down to the mission statement. That's what we are. We're rooted in community, the community. And no one can speak to that more eloquently, I think, than you, Chris Norton, because you have been on the circuit the last 10 years. You've been out in various theaters. You've been hosting screenings and gatherings of the news department with the community and listening and sharing good times and all the programming that might be of interest to people. You've been giving people previews of Ken Burns and the American Revolution, and you've actually physically been bringing the station and its programming out into the community.
2: Well, there are many on the staff who've done that, but it's been my blessing, really, to be able to kind of coordinate some of that. And one of the things I'm happiest about was when we first started, and or I should say completely revitalized and rapidly built a news department here at WVIA after all these years, that I really suggested that we get into the communities and hear what people in the area have to say about what kind of news they need to hear, read, see, what's missing in the news work that is done by the other organizations in the area. And we went to dozens of communities and held little gatherings that just said, we're listening, we're taking notes. Tell us what matters here in Carbondale. Tell us what matters here in Danville, Bloomsburg, Lewisburg, all the places that we went. And it was ear-opening to our news staff to hear this kind of input. And it was wonderful for us all to realize that, you know, it's not a bunch of people sitting in a room in Pittston creating the news. It's us reporting what's going on in the community, and there is no substitute for listening to the community to get that done. So I'm pleased that that has really helped launch this news team in a very good way, and we look to continue that with some events that they now call News and Brews, which is a little more fun than just sitting and taking notes. And there are lots of different ways in which WVI listens to the community. It's so very important. And we're asking you, if you think this is important, join the membership team that makes it all possible here with a donation of any amount online at WVIA.org or call us right now, 1-877-700-9842.
0: And you can click and pledge as well. And also to your right, Chris, is Carl Ockhammer, who is someone who's very rooted in the community, literally with his bonsai trees and his, what did you call yourself?
3: Advanced enthusiast.
0: Okay.
3: And teacher.
2: Advanced enthusiast.
0: Yeah, and you do hold classes, and if people are interested, they can find ways to have one-on-ones or group classes with you, but you all have we'll get to that, but we'll be able to join you on the 19th at the North Pocono Library.
3: Yeah, for NEPA Bonsai Society's open house.
0: Noon to four. But Carl, you listen to the news too, don't you? You do all of it.
3: Yeah, it's, you know, everybody's sitting in their car at their house right now, and are you a member or are you not a member? Well, this world's pretty, a pretty big place, and everybody, you know, with all the news and Facebook and Instagram and all this stuff that's going on in the world, you don't think you might be a part of that, but it's don't think about that. Think about your little community, because that's what the world's based on. You know, the world's a big place, but it's all rooted in small communities. That's with Bonsai, with anything. Working in Pittston at a bar taught me that. There's a great community there, even in my little town of Sugar Notch. And working with Bonsai around the world, you know, in Thailand, China, Japan, the U.S., Canada, everywhere, it's a big art, but it all starts in these small clubs and small little communities that are really benefited by public enthusiasm, public joining from the public, and you know, a support system like WVIA people take that for granted, and you can't take the small communities for granted no matter what the big world is saying to you.
0: Well said. 1-877-700-9842, toll free.
2: Carl, you mentioned WVIA is a support system to you and to the arts organizations of Northeast Pennsylvania. 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What do you feel is important about WVIA for the communities of Northeastern Pennsylvania?
3: You are out here doing everything from short takes to art scenes. You guys are at the Fine Arts Fiesta. I've seen you guys come up to the Bonsai Society's open house. Anything that reports on that is basically free of charge, you know, for us is incredible, because not all these places have big marketing budgets. So yeah, everything that you guys can do for us is phenomenal.
0: And didn't you say, I'm just saying, but didn't you tell me that, or somebody himself told me that he came from somewhere far away because he heard you talking about Bonsai, and he made his way from, I don't know, central Pennsylvania because he wanted to attend one open house.

0: Support for WVIA Radio is provided by Bloomsburg Theater Ensemble, presenting Cry It Out, September 10th through the 20th. This heartfelt comedy explores friendship, motherhood, and the unexpected bonds between two mothers from very different worlds. Ticket information at bte.org.
1: Community is looking good. I have a show we're doing in Jersey next year. I hopefully have a local radio station up there like you guys, so we're looking for that one.
2: Good, good. And that's the thing. And we just have to ask you to think about the impact of all these organizations that you just mentioned, Carl, the Fine Arts Fiesta, the Bonsai Society, all of the musical organizations, the art galleries, the things, the dance, the literary organizations that don't have the marketing budgets. But if you happen to hear something on WVIA spoken so well as you do each time it's Fine Arts Fiesta and you tell us about the musical acts, for example, that are coming up, that makes, grows, we hope, it inspires audience members to attend, and that, we hope, has an impact on the quality of life for all of us.
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2: Toll free, easy, a minute or two minutes, just your name, your address, the amount of your pledge, and how you wish to fulfill it. You're on your way. And the sun, oh, yes, Carl.
1: Just a quick challenge to all my board members of the Fiesta and all my Bonsai Club members and anybody in reach of my voice. Now's the time to get that match grant. A couple bucks here and there it really helps.
2: Thank you, Carl. That's true. Thank you. And thank you if you're thinking about it. 1-877-700-9842. We have music of Franz Liszt, which is based on music of Beethoven. It's a fantasy on music from the ruins of Athens. And Louis Lortie is the pianist on WVIA.

0: A fantasy on themes from Beethoven's incidental music for the ruins of Athens. And that was Louis Lorty, featured with the Residence Orchestra of The Hague. And it was a performance on the Shondos label on WVIA.
1: Hi, I'm George Strumel, and I am glad to be here celebrating the 60th anniversary of an organization that I sort of started so many years ago. And I'm proud of how it's grown and how important it is to each and every one of you. So thanks very much for joining me and everyone else on the 60th anniversary.
0: It's quite a landmark, and George Strumel came to the studio to take a look around at the renovations here. And it's an interesting fact that when he had this concept of starting a public television station in the region, he gathered like-minded citizens to do it. But at the start, there was no building. Isn't that the way I understand it? It's that they used to run up to the top of the mountain where the transmitter was with a tape, and they'd play the tapes from the transmitter building and until they got the funds and got the go-ahead and the license and all of that. But for a while, we were homeless, and it's hard to consider that. But now, maybe in this virtual world, it doesn't make. But it was quite something then.
2: Humble beginnings, to be sure. And amazing to think that here, 60 years later, we have a thriving operation that can, so far, weather the loss of federal funding because of this great community support that we're getting from Northeastern Pennsylvania. It's television, it's radio, it's podcasts, it's a news department, it's an online news service. It is so much now that it has grown into because of the people of Northeastern Pennsylvania saying, this is important for our community. And we feel it, and we strive every day to be worthy of the support of Northeastern Pennsylvania. And what we're asking you to do now is to join the voices who say, yeah, we will keep WVIA strong in this uncertain year ahead, especially when there's no sign of Washington changing its mind. We will help with our own donations, WVIA.org or 1-877-700-9842. A lot of things to be thankful for today. This wonderful gift from Susan B. in memory of her husband, Dorrance, as a $20,000 match for this campaign. And a while ago, we thanked Samuel from South Abington Township for a $250 gift to help us make progress Samuel. Toward that match. And let's now thank Patrick and Lorraine from Hanover Township, who have become sustainers at the $15 a month level.
0: Wow.
2: And let's thank David from Lebanon, Pennsylvania, who says hi to Erica.
0: Oh, David, hi.
2: David from Lebanon, along with his $30 a month sustainer membership.
0: Oh, David.
2: Three generous gifts there to thank, and we want to thank you next. Can you do your part now? Help us stretch toward these goals here. 1-877-700-9842 or WVIA.org.
0: Your name, your address, the amount of your pledge, how you wish to fulfill it. As you see, there are many ways all at once, or sustaining memberships are possible. And then when you do that, you just know that you're doing something very important, because your dollars are from Hanover Township and from Lebanon and from up in Clark Summit and all over are pooled, and they're in the bank. And that's how we have the funds we need to become a member, keep up our membership with NPR so that we can bring you All Things Considered and Morning Edition. We have to pay membership dues before we can have the rights, and we above and beyond the membership dues we pay for the rights then for these programs. So it's costly, and when you lose as much as we did in the recent rescission, then we have to turn somewhere rather than, and cutting programming isn't an option, and it hasn't been, and that's very important. Carl?
3: I think people sometimes are scared that, oh, WVIA is only classical music, and it's only this, or it's talk radio. But like Chris said, and you guys said, it's so much more. Everything you have the ability in the palm of your hand to access everything from jazz to contemporary music to current news. great reporting of what's going on in your area. That's the community that everybody needs to see. So don't be scared. Don't run away. Challenge your friends who maybe just listen to normal pop radio. Nothing wrong with that, but ask them to like VIA for a second. You know, they don't know what's they're going to find that's going to enrich their lives. And everybody's ready. You know, I got probably $60, $70 a month in Netflix and stuff streaming. Why not give $10 a month or $15 a month to VIA? So it's a constant thing you can listen to in your car or wherever you are. If you have to fall asleep to it, that's okay. If you have to wake up to it, that's even better. So, do the work out there. Don't be scared.
0: Thank you, Carl. And you did challenge your fellow board members for in your organizations, Chris.
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0: And in the next hour, Carl, I'm going to ask you, if you don't mind, to pick up the bonsai tree that's in front of you and tell us your origin story with bonsai, how you lost at least one or two. We'll ask you to tell that story because that has to do with the theme of supporting something before it wilts, and that's what we don't want to have happen here. So we'll check back with you about that. But we do want to ask you, 1-877-700-9842, WVIA.org. We just had that pledge from Samuel, $250, but because of the Susan Beelen matching grant for in honor of her late husband, Dorrance, that's worth $500 to WVIA just because Samuel made that pledge during this drive. 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Audrey's there waiting to take your call, and she's a hoot, and she'll make it fun, and she is someone who cares so much that she's devoted 30 years plus of her life to working here, to volunteering here, and they don't come as sincere as Audrey. Call her now, please.
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6: Coastal Louisiana will soon be the home of what SpaceX says will be a $100 billion launch base. 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
12: Live from NPR News, I'm Lakshmi Singh. Despite the newest warnings about artificial intelligence, President Trump's demanding full speed ahead with AI and data centers. On social media, Trump points to U.S. competition from China in declaring, quote, whoever wins AI wins. But as NPR's John Ruich tells us, some of the major executives who've helped drive public access to AI are saying it is time to pump the brakes.
13: It started when Dario Amodei, the CEO of Anthropic, which makes Claude AI, posted a long essay online that said it's time for an intentional global slowdown of AI development. He said basically the pace at which AI is advancing is becoming too fast for people to keep up with it and keep it safe. So it needs to slow down, and he said companies like his need to have independent auditors embedded within them to check their safety measures. After that post went up online, there was this rapid and extraordinary display of unity from other industry leaders. So Sam Altman, the CEO of OpenAI, Elon Musk, who among other things runs xAI, and Demis Hassabis, who runs Google's AI efforts, they all agreed online.
12: NPR's John Ruich. A coalition of cities, including New York, Chicago, and Seattle, filed a federal lawsuit against the Department of Homeland Security over a new rule that would deny green cards and visas to immigrants who use government benefits. Here's NPR's Jasmine Garz.
14: Public charge has been part of U.S. immigration law for over a century. It lets an immigration official deny a green card or visa to someone believed likely to depend on government benefits for survival. In early September, Homeland Security redefined that guidance. Whether or not someone will use Medicaid, food stamps, or even college financial aid will factor into deciding if an applicant might become a public charge. That guidance takes effect September 18th and would especially affect people applying for visas or trying to adjust their immigration status within the U.S.
12: That's NPR's Jasmine Garz reporting. Ukraine says a Russian drone hit a Ukrainian train near the border with Poland over the weekend. Latest from NPR is Joanna Kisses.
15: In a statement, Ukrainian Railway said former CIA director David Petraeus was at a station near the Polish border when the Russian drone hit the passenger train. A Ukrainian media outlet posted this video showing the station at the moment of the strike. Terrified passengers ran as smoke billowed in the distance. No casualties were reported. Ukrainian Railway said it was, quote, highly probable that the Russian drone's intended target was another train that had purposely left hours earlier ahead of schedule. European politicians, including former British Prime Minister Boris Johnson, were aboard the train. Joanna Kakissis, NPR News. Cave.
12: U.S. stocks trading lower this hour with the Dow now down 68. You're listening to NPR News. Last night, a federal judge ordered the U.S. Postal Service not to carry out President Trump's executive order on mail-in voting restrictions. In issuing a preliminary injunction, U.S. District Judge Carl Nichols in Washington, D.C. said, quote, plaintiffs have demonstrated that absent an injunction, there is an increased risk that significant number of otherwise appropriate absentee or mail-in ballots will ultimately not be counted in the upcoming elections. The U.S. Supreme Court is considering the administration's appeal of a similar ruling out of Boston. The Los Angeles Clippers have reversed course and now say they will not fight the punishment from the NBA for what the league says was a scheme to circumvent the salary cap to pay a star player. The team is set to lose 5 years' worth of first-round draft picks. Here's NPR's Becky Sullivan.
16: The NBA accused the Clippers of helping to arrange sham endorsement deals with four companies to pay millions of extra dollars to their star forward Kawhi Leonard out of view of the salary cap. The Clippers' punishment is severe. Owner Steve Ballmer and another team executive are suspended for a year. They were fined $30 million. And the biggest setback is the loss of 5 years' worth of first-round draft picks starting in 2029. At first, the team and its lawyers called the finding, quote, a witch hunt and vowed to fight the punishment. Now, Ballmer says he accepts responsibility. In a statement posted on social media, Ballmer wrote that the team had told the NBA that, quote, we are complying with the penalties assessed by the league, have paid the fine, and are moving forward. Becky Sullivan, NPR News.
12: I'm Lakshmi Singh, NPR News.
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0: Good afternoon. I'm Erica Funke. It will be mostly sunny today, with highs in the upper 60s and breezy. Winds out of the north gusting up to 30 miles per hour. Cool overnight, clear skies, lows in the mid-40s, and breezy. Winds out of the north gusting up to 20 miles per hour. And then tomorrow, mostly sunny and a bit warmer, highs in the mid-70s.
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0: We always like to say during membership campaigns, call by call, web pledge by web pledge. That's the way we reach our goals. And so we have calls to report on, Chris Norton, don't we?
2: I'm all nervous about this one. We have a call from Melissa in Tunkhannock, who said she heard about this wonderful challenge grant from Susan Beelan on behalf of her late husband, Dorrance. $20,000 in support when we can match it with gifts that add up to that. And she said, I want to make my own gift in memoriam of my mother, Renata Koppelman, who is a longtime big supporter of WVIA, fan over the years. And she said, I'll make a $1,000 gift.
0: Oh my God.
2: So just like that, we're making great progress because the leadership of Susan Beelan is inspiring people. Carl's comments here about the importance of WVIA in the community and the importance of support for the arts in the area, it's really resonating this afternoon. And so we're very grateful to Melissa for making this wonderful gift, as well as to Susan Beelan, of course, for making the wonderful challenge. Can we do your part next at 1-877-700-9842?
0: And I would take this opportunity to thank you, Melissa, because I do remember that your mother came to the station, and this was in the days when Libby Smith was the classical music director. And she, your mother, and Annalisa Morgel and Libby Smith were just a wonderful circle of friends through music. And your mother, Melissa, as you probably know, was here visiting the station. This is how long ago this and how far back her support goes. There were only LPs in those days. So we hadn't even made our way to CDs. But if I'm not mistaken, and you can correct me, but I know that Libby and Annalisa were opera fans, and maybe your mother too was. And so that's how long and strong the support in the community is with people who go back before CDs. And that is so lovely of you to do, because I do recognize, and we do recognize, how important Renata was to WVIA and a good friend of Libby Smith, the original classical music director here. Lovely, lovely. Thank you.
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0: Mozart here, through the sensibilities of Pablo de Sarasate. These are themes from The Magic Flute, the opera by Mozart. Sarasate created this fantasy, and Gil Shaham is the violinist with the pianist Akira Yaguchi on WVIA.

0: Perhaps we could tell that a virtuoso violinist created that set of variations or that fantasy on themes from The Magic Flute by Mozart. Pablo de Sarasate created that fantasy, and violinist Gil Shaham and pianist Akira Iguchi were the performers on WVIA.
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0: We are in our important fall membership campaign, and the theme is rooted in community. And Chris Norton, you are with us, and you are the maestro of mystery in this particular instance.
2: It's really just the kickoff of what we hope will be an ongoing promotion, really, of the PBS Mystery Series. And the wonderful thing about the Hazleton Public Library is that they're right in the same town, just down the street from the Pennsylvania Theater for the Performing Arts, who happened to be opening their fall season with a four-day performance called The Great Detectives, in which they have four short scenes. They're not even one acts, they're scenes, but featuring Sherlock Holmes and Miss Marple and Auguste Dupin and... who am I missing? Hercule Poirot, the great detectives of literature and of movies and of plays. And that's going to be a wonderful show. And so at the library event, we're going to showcase actors in costume. We'll be coming and talking about the show that's going to go on. We'll show some clips from PBS Mysteries, the shows that are running now. And we'll ask people, why do you like mysteries? What are your favorites and why do you like them? And I think it's going to be a lot of fun.
0: Oh, it sounds like it. And so that's the 18th.
2: That's a free event on the 18th at 6 o'clock at the Hazleton Area Public Library.
0: Great. WVIA.org/events.
2: I'm not sure you'll find more information at that website yet. But
0: soon.
2: The library can fill you all in. They've got refreshments planned. They've got a game planned, a mystery-solving game. It's going to be a lot of fun that night.
0: Great. Well, that's an example of WVIA taking the PBS programming, our own programming, out into the community and meeting with organizations, arts groups in the community, and all coming together to celebrate the community that we are.
2: Sure. And we've been doing that for years, and we look to do more and more of it as much as we can. And now we have a wonderful center here in our building in which people can come and participate in activities. We have screenings planned. We have all kinds of things coming up. We'll be at a Sesame Street African Safari Adventure this Saturday, September 19th, at the Lands at Hillside Farms. That's a wonderful children event. So grandparents, round up the grandkids and bring them to Hillside Farms in Shavertown this Saturday from 9 to 1. Screenings, hay rides, animals. It's going to be a wonderful event. There are many, many others that you can see when you go to wvia.org/events and join us in the community. And we're so pleased to celebrate all the things that happen in this community. And that's what we're here for. 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
0: Every year at this time, Carl Ockhammer comes in, and Carl is now the vice president of the Northeast Pennsylvania Bonsai Society, and they're having an open house this Saturday from 10 a.m. to 4 p.m. at the North Pocono Public Library. And Carl, I was hoping that right now you would be willing to tell, you're not too embarrassed to tell the story of your origin story, how you came to become an enthusiast of bonsai.
3: Yeah, back in the day, I think I was like 23, 24, a friend got me a tree, a bonsai, for my birthday, and forgot to water it, killed it, got another one, forgot to water it, killed it. By the third time, I attempted this. I finally met my friend Sue and her family, who used to own Midway Garden Center, and I still have one of those trees alive today, which is good. But, you know, and then I met a lot of through her and some other friends that I met through there with the Bonsai Society. You know, they taught me how to support the tree, if you want to say, support it from the roots up. If you forget to water your tree, it's going to die. If you keep it in a dark corner, it's going to die. So you need to have some knowledge. And one of the best ways to do that is through support and community. Even the, I'm in the process of like teaching now. I'm in the stage where I like to teach, and I like to, even any bonsai artist now, they like to share their art, but I don't know if you can quantify why. And the last conference I was at, I was talking to this as a president of it. I'm like, you know what it all comes down to though, really, is the friends you make in this art. That's why you like to do it. You don't have to have a reason to like to share your art, but if you can quantify it, it's about community, really is. And it starts at the lowest level, one or two friends getting together, five or six friends, then a group of 13 clubs in the Quad State area, a small group of 25, 30 people, another group in Harrisburg of 60, 70 people. And that's how the world's built. Like I said earlier, you know, don't worry about the big stage of the world. You know, focus on your little community. That's going to keep you grounded and rooted. And of course, you know, VIA is always here to support us on that.
0: And it is, there is an analogy I think we can make. Chris, you and I are always wordsmiths. We try to make words and metaphors and analogies and so forth. But what Carl says there, he's sort of half smiling when he killed his first one and he killed a second. But we know that in anything, like anything that's organic and living, needs to be maintained. And that's what we do during these membership campaigns. We don't have little snip-snip bonsai scissors. We don't have watering cans, but we might as well have, because those dollars that you pledge help us maintain this service.
2: When you have a treasure, you need to take care of it, whatever it is. And we are so grateful that, as we're celebrating the 60th anniversary of WVIA this year, that Northeastern Pennsylvania individuals have treasured and taken care of and helped to grow WVIA. Yes, some of us put our backs to it and did the work. I'm not the most. There are many who are before my time who laid the foundations for this place. And people like Erica, whose work extends through the decades in the impact that she makes, as particularly with the arts community in Northeastern Pennsylvania, and Lisa Mazzarella, and the news team of WVIA. And the videographers who create the short takes and all the films, the documentaries, one of which is going to feature The Secrets Beneath Hazleton. And that'll be broadcast in just another week or so. That's the work being done by people here is all supported by people in the community. And it's particularly important that we recognize it this year because the federal support has disappeared. We are counting on Northeast Pennsylvania community to join with WVIA and support this work going forward. So we're asking you to do your part now. Be a member. You can do it online with a gift of any amount at WVIA.org, or you can make a quick phone call, 1-877-700-9842.
0: Toll free, your name, your address, the amount of your pledge, how you wish to fulfill it, and whether you'd like a 60th anniversary baseball cap. We were talking about the fact that, that's very nice. Chris is now holding it up, modeling it for us on the radio. You'll see it's black and it's got a gold for, of course, 60 years and WVIA. And we have been talking about how Carl and Chris have met on Public Square in downtown Wilkes-Barre for interviews about the fiesta and so forth. And if you go to places like the fiesta or baseball games or anything outside, you're going to need a baseball cap to protect yourself from the solar rays. So, yes, Carl.
3: I was just thinking before, no matter who cuts the dollars off your trees, always rely on the roots. I'm trying to be non-political on that. Whoever cuts the roots, the tree, yeah, the dollars off your trees, go back to the roots and find the support, and that's what you need. I just realized, yeah, I have to update my credit card, so I'll be doing the $10 a month Yo! Thing again. I'm throwing in an extra 50 because that'll get matched to 100. And I just got approval from the board of the NEPA Bonsai Society that we'll throw in $100. We'll send you a check for that.
0: Wonderful.
3: Yeah. Plus, I get this nice little hat. I like this.
0: Yeah. Yeah. Well, that's it. Yeah. Sure.
3: So this is the $10 a month.
0: You got it.
3: A gorgeous black baseball hat, nice and light. That should go well with any of your clothes.
0: And any of your bonsai trees.
3: Any of your golf wear.
0: Yeah, that's right. 1-877-700-9842 or click and pledge.
2: Join Carl and the society. 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And
0: what?
2: This gift just came in that I need to thank. Oh, I'm just looking at who sent it. It's wonderful. His name is Harmer. He lives in New York City.
0: He was
2: a longtime board member, president of the board at WVIA, and he and his wife have been wonderful supporters through the years, and he's making a $500 gift to support WVIA and help us. 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
0: As we hear music of Aaron Copland on WVIA with a San Francisco Symphony under the direction of Michael Tilson Thomas.

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0: We just heard music of Aaron Copland, and that lifts our spirits most thoroughly. And it's a community celebration, a rodeo, people getting together, having fun, playing games and ballet. They're dancing in this instance, and it's a great way to get into our conversation about rooted in community. That's the theme for our membership campaign this fall. And I don't know whether Chris, can we introduce the fact that you might be involved in some way in a concert that's coming up? No.
3: I will be at it. I don't.
0: You're not. It's not, okay. We won't. But we will be there recording the audio of a concert that is coming up to.

0: mark the 240th anniversary of Luzerne County. And it doesn't get more community-oriented than when the Northeastern Pennsylvania Philharmonic under Melisse Brunet will play music in celebration of one of our counties that is marking its August anniversary of 240 years. And there will be music of Copeland and also Appalachian Spring with a mixed media projection of the history of the great people of the founders, the people who are regular workers, hard workers, and Tony Brooks is preparing that with a mixed media media company. I mean, it's going to be quite an event on the 25th of September, and we just know that WVIA gets out there in the community, and again, we'll be recording the audio.
1: And there are so many other things going on. We mentioned the Sesame Street African Safari Adventure, which is this Saturday, September 19th, 9 to 1 at the Lands at Hillside Farms in Shavertown. It's going to feature screenings, three different screenings, 9, 10, and 11 a.m. Also, farm activities, hay rides, reading with the animals. That should be interesting. And more. And it's a wonderful event for kids. You can get more information at wvia.org/events. There's a Conversations for the Common Good program, one of these important community conversations, this one about the Pennsylvania Innocence Project, short documentaries and a panel discussion about wrongful convictions and what can be done about them, exoneration, the pursuit of justice. This is at WVIA Studios on October 8th from 6 to 8 p.m. Again, more information at wvia.org/events. We're taking our PBS Kids in the Classroom program to the Wayne County Public Library in Honesdale on October 14th. We have a huge WVIA Be My Neighbor Day October 17th at our studios. That is a wonderful, and Daniel Tiger is going to be here for that. And there's a WVIA News and Brews program October 21st at Shawnee Craft Brewing Company at Shawnee on Delaware, where there are opportunities for live music with Robert Greer. There's the WVIA themed craft beer, pizza, giveaways, WVIA goodies, and a chance to meet the WVIA news team, all October 21st at Shawnee on Delaware. 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
0: And also on that list, the Northeast Pennsylvania Bonsai Society Open House Saturday, this Saturday, September 19th at 10 o'clock from 10 to 4 at the North Pocono Public Library. That's 1315 Church Street in Moscow, and there'll be a bonsai display. Well, you know what's there, Carl. There'll be, you're going to do a demonstration too, aren't you?
2: Yeah, we'll have one of our a couple of our club members, everybody just brings trees to work on, so that's nice for the public to see that. Our one potter, Justine, is going to do a little pottery demonstration, and I'm going to just do a brief 101, kind of get you into the art, little talk. And, you know, I'm sitting here thinking about the community and everything, and it's great to be out and about in your community organizations like the Bonsai Society, different, whatever else you do, whether you play pickleball with people or whatnot. But at some point, you know, you're going to have to be home alone, or we have to prepare all these trees and all your art to be displayed. So one of my favorite moments is just starting a tree and being maybe an evening on my patio, honestly listening to VIA, or I have the ability to pull up any podcasts, art scenes, any some of the radio talk shows. I can't think of them right now, like Wait, Wait, Don't Tell Me. I love that stuff. So being able to just sit and start the tree and work on a tree, maybe have a beer or some, you know, bourbon along with it. It makes a nice little Zen moment. And that's the roots of everything. It starts with you, and you can't take this for granted. So the support you put out now, $10 a month, maybe even just $50 for the year, or gosh, if you have a lot of money, as soon as I hit the lottery, you guys are going to be really happy. Aww. But you can't take that for granted. So support us.
0: 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WVIA.org, click and pledge. Simple as pie, and that's probably not P-I like the number, what goes on and on. That's not very simple, complex number, but it's your name, your address, the amount of your pledge, how you wish to fulfill it, and whether you like the hat that Carl has accepted for his $10 a month plus gift to WVIA, and you modeled so nicely. It was wonderful. It was like a puppet. You put your hand in there, and you were very good, Chris, about modeling that handsome 60th anniversary baseball cap. 1-877-700-9842.
1: Can you take just a minute of your time and join the people in the Northeastern Pennsylvania community saying yes to WVIA? Well, you know why. A little over a year, we got news that we didn't want to get, that the federal government has decided no longer supporting public media in the United States. I guess the decision is the United States does not deserve public radio and television. It was a blow. It was a bad blow. But in the ensuing year, we have heard from many people saying, not in my hometown. You're not. We insist on supporting WVIA. And we are so grateful that so many people have turned out that we have been able to continue. And this year is the test year, because this will be the first full year with no federal funding. And the immediacy of rallying to support WVIA is behind us. 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Can we sustain this? Can our community sustain WVIA? We will do our part and then some. We're asking you to do your part, and it can be a donation of any amount at WVIA.org or 1-877-700-9842.
0: And the beauty of it is that someone like Susan Beelen recognizes and has been a partner with WVIA over the years. She and her husband, Dorrance, have been longtime supporters of public media here, and she knows how important public support is for WVIA, and she has offered, in memory of her late husband, Dorrance, a $20,000 matching grant. That means that every single pledge we can take, up to $20,000, will be matched by Susan Beelen in memory of her late husband, Dorrance. So that means if you're able to pledge $60 to public radio right now, that's really worth $120, because the Beelen grant will match that. And that's how it goes. And the beauty of a matching grant is that the faster we meet the challenge, or not the challenge, but the challenge of matching, the faster we get to our goals. And that means so much, because we do as much work in half the time, and we reach our goals and get back to the programming, which is why we're all here. 1-877-700-9842.
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0: And Carl, remind us again about where you'll be on Saturday so that people can join you, because they can't see you working on your bonsai tree here in radio.
2: Yeah, this Saturday at 10 a.m. till 4 p.m. we'll be up at the North Pocono Library. Actually, pretty easy to get to. Take 81 north and hook a right outside of Scranton, just a little outside of Elmhurst, at the North Pocono Library. And the Bonsai Society will have large amount of trees on display for you, a whole bunch of demonstrations throughout the day. You can vote on your favorite tree. We always like to have a public opinion contest. And yeah, tons of members there, lots of information. If you'd like to join the club, feel free. If you just want a little learn about the art, we'll get you started. Because the meeting after that in October will be a 101 and beyond. So we'll really, if we get some new members here, that's what we want to do. Introduce them really well into the art. And hopefully we can get some more people addicted.
0: And Carl, it is an addiction according to you, but let me just ask you, what's your oldest tree? I'm not putting you on the spot, but how old are some of your trees?
2: Yeah, I have one that is over 100 years old. It was started in the ground in Maryland. That's where the lineage, this thing's huge, about 4 foot high, 4 foot wide. And another ficus, a tropical ficus that I just reached, that's going to be on display this weekend. That's 100 years old because I've been babysitting it for the last 10 years from somebody else. And we know he got it when it was 45 years old, and that was about 50 years ago. So, yeah, a couple other ones are pretty old too, but those
0: but
2: two.
0: But the fact is that you have been babysitting it, you have been tending it, you have been maintaining it. And again, that's what we would leave you with this hour, is the fact that anything precious, as you suggest, Chris, any treasure, anything precious like a 100-year-old bonsai tree needs to be maintained and tended to. And that's what we do in these membership campaigns. We ask for your membership support so that we can keep this service alive and well, thriving, and not just thriving, but growing. 1-877-700-9842, WVIA.org.
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0: It is a toll-free number, and I see Audrey across the hall waiting to take your call, and she will get you on and off in a record amount of time and accurately, but she'll also make you smile. 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
0: Wonderful. 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
0: We thank you. Thank you, Carl Ockhammer Jr. We thank you, Chris Norton. 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
4: BBC World Service, it's 18 hours GMT. This is Oliver Conway with the newsroom. The co-founder of Anthropic tells the BBC AI is getting more powerful by the day and must have a kill switch.
5: How well do you fancy your chances of being able to deal with the risks of a system that is 100 times smarter than the smartest person on the planet?
4: But Donald Trump says the idea of AI destroying humanity is a hoax. We'll go live to Washington. The US president has also said Russia and Ukraine have agreed not to target each other's energy facilities. Also today.
6: Lately, we've been taking such huge steps forward in the worlds of female athletes and being taken seriously, but this does feel like a big step backwards.
4: The Sydney Sweeney advert that's caused uproar in women's sport. And later.
7: What they've created with The Pit is more than just about a good TV show. It's about, the term I use is validation.
4: The Emmy-nominated medical drama that's been praised by doctors. First, this update.
8: BBC News with Moira Alderson. President Trump has intensified his attacks on recent calls by technology leaders for caution over the pace at which artificial intelligence is developing. He's called it a sick conspiracy against AI and data centres. At the weekend, tech tycoons backed an appeal by the boss of the AI firm Anthropic to slow down after a string of apocalyptic warnings from industry workers. Anthropic's co-founder Jack Clark has since told the BBC AI firms should have a kill switch, which can be verified by a third party.
5: If you don't take any actions today, you are massively increasing the chances of ending up with impossible to control, out of control AI systems. But the whole point is we can take actions. The actions that you can take are simple and they're achievable. And Anthropic has already taken one, which is we've agreed that we are going to embed third parties in the next single digit weeks inside our lab so that they can check the work that we're doing.
8: Donald Trump has also said Ukraine and Russia have agreed not to hit each other's energy facilities. He's blamed rises in the global price of diesel mostly on the Russia-Ukraine war rather than the conflict with Iran. From Washington, here's Tom Bateman.
9: President Trump said Ukraine had agreed not to hit Russian energy targets and that Russia had agreed to do likewise. However, Ukraine's President Volodymyr Zelensky said on social media his country had proposed a deal that would halt the destruction of critical infrastructure, including energy, but he was not confident Russia had any intention of adhering to any agreement. There has been no official word from Moscow. For months, Ukraine has been targeting Russia's oil and gas industry with long-range strikes, prompting fuel rationing and a ban on Russian diesel exports, while Moscow has escalated its air campaign against Ukraine's power grid ahead of winter.
8: Officials in Gaza have warned that the territory's health system risks collapsing after transport services for medical staff were suspended. More details from Hugo Bashega in Jerusalem.
10: The UN says the humanitarian situation in Gaza remains dire, as Israeli attacks continue to hit populated areas, causing casualties and damage and driving further displacement. It has blamed persistent shortages of critical medical supplies, including medicines and oxygen equipment, on restrictions imposed by Israel, which bans the entry of items it says could also be used for military purposes. There are renewed concerns ahead of winter, when hundreds of thousands of people could face heightened risks of flooding, illness and malnutrition.
8: Yemen's Houthi movement says it's launched another missile and drone attack on Saudi military locations. The extent of the attack or damage could not be immediately verified, and there's been no reaction from Riyadh. The Houthis said the operation was carried out in response to Saudi airstrikes across Yemen in the past few days. World News from the BBC. 12 EU countries have ended their summit in Finland by saying the bloc should be more proactive in safeguarding security and promoting sustainable development in the Arctic region. They agreed that adequate resources should be deployed in line with evolving geopolitical realities. The EU's foreign policy chief, Kaja Kallas, said the bloc needed a fleet of icebreakers to bolster its Arctic presence. An armed group in Ethiopia's Oromia region has made threats to mining companies operating in the area and issued a new list of demands if they want to continue their work. The Oromo Liberation Army, which the government in Addis Ababa designated as a terrorist organisation a decade ago, wants all mining companies to employ local people and to comply with environmental standards for sustainable extraction. A pack of African wild dogs has completed a record-breaking journey of 4,000 kilometres in Zambia looking to mate. Scientists say the three brothers zigzagged across the country, navigating a landscape increasingly shaped by humans and avoiding smaller dangers like snares and major cities. Richard Kagoy reports.
11: The three African wild dogs, nicknamed Mayoko Yoko males, have made the longest journey by an African mammal. Researchers say they covered nearly half the distance between Cairo and Cape Town. They crisscrossed Zambia for 9 months before reaching a wildlife conservancy in eastern Zambia, where they are believed to have established new territory. African wild dogs are among the continent's rarest predators, with only about 6,000 remaining in the wild. They're highly social, but don't breed within the pack they're born into, so they either wait and may eventually inherit their pack or set off at the age of 2 or 3 in search of a mate.
8: Italy's government says restoration work will begin soon at the former home of the 19th century composer Giuseppe Verdi, after a well-known Italian conductor staged a musical protest over the villa's decline. The musician lived there for 3 decades. That's the latest BBC News.
4: Thank you. You're listening to the newsroom from the BBC World Service with Oliver Conway. Opinion polls suggest the majority of Americans are worried about data centres and the wider impact of artificial intelligence. Donald Trump holds the opposite view, playing down recent warnings that the technology could kill us all. Today, the US president railed against what he called a sick conspiracy against AI, saying the only control needed was a strong and smart president. Shares in AI-linked companies had earlier fallen after a call from the head of Anthropic to put the brakes on development. We're joined by our chief North America correspondent, Gary O'Donoghue. Gary, why is President Trump so relaxed about AI when even tech bosses are warning about the risks?
12: Well, the first thing to say about the tech bosses is that I think both he and the vice president are very suspicious of the intervention of the tech bosses for these reasons. One, they believe that this sort of call for regulation from the big companies is, as J.D. Vance put it this morning, something of a Trojan horse. And what they mean by that, or what they seem to be suggesting, is that, you know, if you're a massive company already, then regulation, you know, you can cope with regulation. You've got hundreds of millions and billions of dollars at your disposal, and it can be a way of sort of, you know, closing down the market to new entrants and things like that. So I think they're suspicious on that front. And secondly, for, in terms of the president, he's much more gung-ho about the threat from China and letting China get away in the AI race, whereas, interestingly, the vice president this morning was saying, look, there are risks, there are downsides, we should look at be smart about our regulation as long as we stay ahead of the curve.
4: Yeah, I mean, President Trump said the US is in a winner-takes-all race against China. So could the US and China ever work together over regulation as the Anthropic boss had suggested?
12: Well, I think there are some possibilities. I mean, it's not that someone, you know, one power is going to have AI and the rest of the world isn't. There's going to, you know, everyone's going to have it. It's just a question of whether they can find some common ground. So, for example, you know, making sure that threats from third parties, from, you know, groups that want to attack nation states, maybe that information could be shared. You'd want agreements, wouldn't you, over sort of autonomous weapons, you know, and how to sort of intervene if they started to fire themselves. I mean, I'm sort of casting about into science fiction slightly, but you'd want those sorts of controls, and you'd want some kind of, you know, potential hotline, kill switch, whatever you want to call it, so that just in during the nuclear era, there's an ability to contact and to communicate. So something's gone badly wrong here. You know, it looks like you're under attack. We don't think this is us. We think this is what's going on. You'd want to be able to do that, whether or not they can get to that place while still having a sort of competition, you know, a genuine competitive position in terms of the technology, is a tricky one, because that's obviously a balance of two different things that can conflict.
4: Gary, thank you. Gary O'Donoghue there, our chief North America correspondent, live from Washington. Well, President Trump mentioned Anthropic co-founder Dario Amodei in his social media post. Well, the other co-founder of Anthropic, Jack Clark, has spoken to the BBC today. He told our economics editor, Faisal Islam, that the world must set limits on the speed of AI advancement to prevent it becoming uncontrollable.
5: AI systems, for a while, have been useful tools with specific skills, like translation or coding or being able to label what's going on in an image. And then in the last few years, people have successfully put all of these skills together into single systems, which have started to become much more intelligent and much more general. These systems now, probably about as smart as you or me, or on a good day, smarter. The basic risk is, how well do you fancy your chances at being able to deal with the risks of a system that is 100 times smarter than the smartest person on the planet? I think pretty low. Today, these systems are just hacking into websites that host other AI systems. What would happen if a swarm of agents hacked into a bank or into a hospital? That could be really, really dangerous. So now we've had the warning shot. We need to talk about pacing, and we need to get a policy regime in place. Get third parties to come in and embed themselves in these companies, audit what we're doing, check our safety and security, so it's not just us writing our own safety and security playbooks, but there are third parties checking it. Number two, get industry together to agree on common standards that we can implement to reduce the risk of this, and then get governments to agree that those are sensible standards. And then the third step, which will be the hardest one, is get the world's great powers, including the US and China, to have dialogue about this, because these issues transcend any individual country or set of nations. I would say if you don't take any actions today, you are massively increasing the chances of ending up with impossible to control AI systems.
13: It raises the question of some sort of kill switch. I mean, have you guys got one? Can you pull the plug?
5: Most labs have different ways of being able to pull the plug, and yes, of course, we have systems in place for this, but this is the kind of thing that you want to feed into the larger policy conversation. Should you mandate that companies definitely have a kill switch, and is that kill switch verifiable by a third party? That's the kind of thing that society's going to want to know and might want to eventually pass rules around.
13: Put it all together. Is it really worth it? Does it cause you sleepless nights? What might happen?
5: Of course. I've worked in this field for 10 years. I've thought about AI and wanted to work in this field for 20 years. The whole time I've seen this technology coming and the contours of it, and I felt this trepidation and anxiety that the world didn't realize what was happening, and the world didn't realize how big a deal this technology was going to be. Well, good news, now the world realizes, and we have to get this right. I think if we get this technology right, we are going to change the world in so many positive ways. We are going to genuinely change the face of science, change the face of healthcare. We're going to expand the frontiers of what you or I or any of our children could ever do. And if we get it wrong, we are going to massively disrupt the economy, immiserate people, and potentially cause harm. We have to get this right.
4: Anthropic co-founder Jack Clark talking to our economics editor, Faisal Islam. The US actress Sydney Sweeney has a history of controversial marketing campaigns, selling soap infused with her own bathwater, or posing in a jeans advert that hinted at eugenics. Her latest ad, promoting a betting app, is now ruffling feathers in the world of sport after showing her in highly revealing poses. Dozens of female athletes say it objectifies women in sport. Elena Burke has the story.
14: Think you know sports? Prove it. Novig is just sports.
15: This ad for the sports betting app Novig shows Sydney Sweeney completely naked, with various sports equipment strategically covering certain parts of her body. Since it was posted on Instagram last week, the video has received nearly 40 million views.
14: You can trade this sport and this sport.
15: But not everyone is a fan. A string of athletes have criticised the video, saying that it sets women's sport back by framing female athletes as sexual objects. After finishing her race at the World Athletics Ultimate Championship, the British sprinter Amy Hunt joined the chorus.
16: Sydney Sweeney, this is what women in sport look like. 21-4, muscles, hard work, sweat, blood, tears.
15: In response to the ad, dozens of videos have been posted online by female athletes showing themselves training and competing. The Olympic water polo player Tilly Kearns told the Australian Broadcasting Corporation that she believes the ad undermines the progress made in changing public perceptions of women's sport.
6: It's something that myself, but most female athletes kind of spend our whole careers trying to rebuttal the idea that we are a lot more than obviously just our bodies. Lately, we've been taking such huge steps forward in the worlds of female athletes and being taken seriously, but this does feel like a big step backwards.
15: In recent years, a number of sports have relaxed uniform requirements for women, giving athletes more freedom over what they wear. Female beach volleyball players are now permitted to wear shorts instead of bikini bottoms, while gymnasts in France are no longer required to wear high-cut leotards. Sydney Sweeney responded to the backlash by posting photos from the sports magazine ESPN, which featured athletes either naked or semi-nude. But Tilly Kearns believes that's not a fair comparison.
6: She's posted the athletes, but they're posed for this magazine as athletes, firstly, and I think the way that they're posed is, look at what my body can do for me in whatever the sport is. And I think it's vastly different from her ad, which was her pose saying, look at my body, instead of looking at what it can do.
15: As the old saying goes, all publicity is good publicity. Many people online have praised the ad, while others claim that the negative reaction to it is actually helping promote the brand. Dr. Cherie Bradish, a sports marketing expert from Toronto Metropolitan University, is not convinced that the backlash will actually help the betting app.
17: I think that they will realize in a post-mortem how this really didn't hit the mark with so many key demographics and with the women's sports marketplace in particular. I do feel like we have a healthier marketplace that is beginning in very sophisticated ways, addressing who the true female athlete is and recognizing and representing women in sport in a really healthy, accurate way.
15: The BBC has contacted Sydney Sweeney and Novig for comment.
4: Elena Burke reporting. This is the newsroom from the BBC World Service. Still to come.
18: I certainly wasn't prepared for the intense outpouring, one of the biggest moments of our life.
4: Oasis announced the second leg of their comeback tour. The details later. First reminder of our main news. President Trump has announced what he called a sick conspiracy against artificial intelligence after several tech bosses called for a slowdown in development of AI. Although corruption in Ukraine is not as bad as in Russia, it's long been a problem in the former Soviet state and remains so even with the nation at war. Today, President Volodymyr Zelensky suspended Ukraine's top prosecutor, Ruslan Kravchenko, following a row with two anti-corruption agencies. As I heard from the chief Russia and Ukraine analyst at BBC Monitoring, Vitaly Shevchenko.
19: What we're seeing right now is a pretty unseemly squabble in Ukraine involving senior officials who are supposed to be fighting corruption, and they are throwing accusations of corruption at each other. So I'll start with these two key Ukrainian anti-corruption agencies called NABU and SAP. They have been investigating claims that the prosecution service of Ukraine was somehow involved in a network of fraudulent call centres. You know, people who make unsolicited phone calls trying to get your banking data, and as soon as you hand over your PIN codes or bank account details, your money is gone. So that's the claim. So today, the most important prosecutor in Ukraine, Ruslan Kravchenko, he said that these two agencies are basically trying to become unelected centers of political power, challenging the presidency and parliament. And he accused the head of NABU, one of those two agencies, of corruption. He said he forged documents to obtain illicit gains. And Ruslan Kravchenko is abroad, and a lot of media in Ukraine are saying that he has fled Ukraine, even though he is not at the moment facing any charges himself.
4: Turning to the war itself, President Trump has said that Ukraine has agreed not to hit Russian energy targets. Russia has agreed to do the same. What do you make of that?
19: I've not seen or heard any confirmation of that from either Moscow or Kyiv. The Kremlin spokesman, Dmitry Peskov, was asked about this earlier today, and he said he welcomed Donald Trump's calls for Ukraine not to hit oil refineries and oil depots in Russia. But he stopped short of saying, OK, if Kyiv does that, we won't hit Ukraine's energy infrastructure. Volodymyr Zelensky or any of his officials, they haven't confirmed either that they are suspending their campaign of attacks on Russian energy infrastructure. However, unusually, for the past couple of days, I've not seen any claims from Ukraine about hitting Russian oil refineries or other energy infrastructure. Normally, President Zelensky would put out statements online saying that what he calls Ukraine's long-distance, long-range sanctions have worked again and we've hit another oil refinery. That hasn't happened since Saturday. And whether or not that's because of all these discussions with Donald Trump's administration, we just don't know.
4: Vitaly Shevchenko of BBC Monitoring.
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21: Thank you, Nora. That's Nora Dillon, our Director of Membership here at WVIA Radio. Hope you're having a wonderful day. We have 69 degrees under sunny skies at your arts, news, and information station. I'm Paul Lazar, and yes, it is our Fall 2026 Pledge Drive. It's the first real true day of the pledge drive. Of course, we came to you on Saturday for a couple of hours, but today is day one in earnest, and we're waiting to hear from you right now. We have matches on the table. We have thank you gifts to tell you about, member days, but right now the big news is thanks to the generosity of Susan Beelan, every gift to WVIA during this fall membership drive, well, it's going to be matched dollar for dollar up to $20,000 in memory of her late husband, Dorrance Beelan. Now, Dorrance was widely known for his generosity and leadership and very deep commitment to our region. And this special matching challenge, what it does is it honors his legacy by helping ensure WVIA, well, continues to be a strong, trusted community resource for many more years to come. We have 60 years under our belts. We're looking for the next 60 years. So during this challenge, your gift, it's going to go twice as far. It's going to double your impact and support of the local programs, the news, the music, the community connections that make WVIA an essential part of Northeastern and Central Pennsylvania. And the theme of our drive, of course, is rooted in community. And when we say that, we're not just saying words. What we're saying is it means WVIA news reporters, they're not here in the building coming up with news. They're going out into the field, and they're going to Williamsport, they're going to Troy, they're going to Duryea, they're going all over, and they're telling the stories and giving us an idea of what the issues are that directly affect the people who live there. It also means programs like Lisa Mazzarella's Community Connection. We have a new nonprofit coming in every Friday to talk about what it is they're doing, and they're from the entire listening area, 22 counties, little parts of New York and New Jersey as well. So WVIA is rooted in the community, and we know you are too. So the next step, the next logical step, would be to make a phone call, 1-877-700-9842 is the number to call to become part of the WVIA family. As we go now to Vicki Austin and Amy Zellers here at WVIA. Good afternoon to you both.
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1: We absolutely do. First, I'd like to thank Roseanne and Julie. They called in from Stillwater. Thank you so much for your very generous gift. And Alexander calling from Wilkes-Barre. He's actually a sustainer and decided this time around to give us an additional gift. So thank you very much for that.
21: That's wonderful. So we have a couple of more pledges coming in. We have Miss Audrey. Noor is at the phone. We have our guy Shane. He's working on the phone right now. Three operators. There's no waiting. 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Hello, Vicki.
2: Hi, Paul. So I bet a lot of our listeners don't realize that only about 10 to 12% of the people who listen financially support the station. And we are so grateful to those 10 to 12%. We would not be here without you. As a matter of fact, I'm sitting and looking at the 60-year anniversary WVIA cap that you can receive if you call 1-800-325-9842. 1-877-700-9842 to give today. But those individuals that Amy just recognized, those make up part of that 10 to 12% who support us. If you listen to the radio on your way into work, when you pick up the kids from school, Amy, when do you listen or watch?
1: Usually my drive in every morning. And then, of course, on my way home as well.
2: Absolutely. And you know what, Paul? It really takes a crowd. And it's $10 a month, $12 a month. If you can give that as a sustainer, that means so much to us. And then we're able to provide all of these programs that are truly rooted in our community. When you think about local stories, you're thinking about things at WVIA that you have never seen before and will never see anywhere else but with us. Art scene, community connection. I think, Amy, you were very involved with some of the beginnings of community connection this year with Lisa Mazzarella, providing some financial support for that.
1: Yes, that was a fantastic thing. I'm not only part of being rooted in this community here at WVIA, but I have the privilege of going out to our 22 counties throughout the whole year, touching bases with organizations and with businesses that choose to be also rooted in their own community, but to work with WVIA to get support for our programs. So it's so wonderful. We have sponsors throughout 22 counties. And some of those, like you had mentioned, will decide to sponsor things like community connections. And that's just, it warms our heart to see how not only individuals, but also businesses choose to support us at WVIA. And they want to be associated with this great work that we're doing.
2: And you know what? You can also find us on an app now. So I'm not necessarily an app aficionado, but if you're not interested in FM or traditional television, you can now find the WVIA app. This is free to download, and it can put everything WVIA right at your fingertips. And one of the first things I ask people when I meet them is, do you have our app? Do you have our app? So those of you who are listening right now, maybe you want to check that out. Paul, do you have our app?
21: I do have our app, and I'm also very much a Luddite when it comes to newer technology. But it is a wonderful app, and you can take it anywhere with you, which means you can listen to WVIA anywhere that you go. Now, we know that WVIA is rooted in the community. Again, we've been looking at 60 years we've been with you, not the radio station, but as an organization. And last year, WVIA, along with many other public media stations around the country, they were impacted by cuts to federal funding. We've moved past that, And looking at where we're at now, I think that we are stronger than ever because of the membership support that came out of that. Our members, our listeners, they believe in WVIA. They've believed for over six decades. And we were able to swell our numbers through membership to about 17,000 people. 17,000 members. That's wonderful. But we're looking for more. And we have about a minute and 20 seconds left in this break. And we would love to keep that momentum going from classical music into the BBC World Service right now. How do you do it? 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You click that and it'll take you through the very easy process of membership. Or you can give us a call here at the studio. You'll talk to someone right here in Pittston, 1-877-700-9842. When you call or you go online, we're going to ask you the same set of questions. Your name, your address, your telephone number, the amount of your pledge, how you want to fulfill that pledge, whether or not you want to be a sustaining member of WVIA, which is becoming a member on a month-to-month basis as opposed to an annual basis, but either are fine. And yes, we have a WVIA hat to say thank you. There's WVIA member days, which we'll get into a little bit later on, but there's many, many perks and benefits to membership. But that first step is making that phone call, 1-877-700-9842. 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
3: This week on Crowd Science, we're looking at the implications of eating a mostly plant-based diet, even as protein and ultra-processed foods have become buzzwords across the world. How healthy are so-called alt meats? And what is the environmental impact of following a plant-forward menu? Do cultivated meats change the equation at all? All that on Crowd Science with me, Chavi Sachdev, after the news.
22: BBC News with Neil Nunes. Donald Trump has intensified his attacks on tech leaders who are urging caution over the speed at which artificial intelligence is developing. He suggested calls for a slowdown would restrict any lead the U.S. had over China in the sector. President Trump also claimed Ukraine and Russia had agreed to stop attacking each other's energy facilities. He's blamed Russia's war with Ukraine for soaring diesel prices rather than the conflict with Iran, which began with a U.S. attack. The U.S. says Iran's nuclear chief has been blocked from attending an annual conference at the U.N.'s nuclear agency in Vienna. Washington says it applied pressure to stop Mohammad Islami from entering Austria. Gazan officials have warned the territory's health system risks paralysis after transport services for medical staff were suspended. It says shortages of fuel and spare parts mean many medical staff struggle to reach hospitals. A designated terrorist organization in Ethiopia's Oromia region has issued a list of demands to mining companies if they want to continue operating. The Oromo Liberation Army says they have to employ local people and comply with environmental standards. A summit of 12 EU countries has ended in Finland with a call to be more proactive in promoting sustainable development in the Arctic. China has launched a regular container service through the region where climate change has created viable new shipping routes. Three African wild dogs have completed a record-breaking journey across Zambia in the search for a mate. The rare predator zigzagged 4,000 kilometers. And the Italian government says restoration work will begin soon on the former home of the 19th century composer Giuseppe Verdi, following protests over the villa's decline. BBC News.
23: Is that a blowtorch?
24: Yes.
23: Okay then.
3: I'm Chavi Sachdev, and you're listening to Crowd Science from the BBC World Service, the show that answers the juiciest of science questions.
7: Basically, I've diced it up, marinated it with pesto.
3: Today, I'm watching Chef Demetrius prepare a unique dish.
9: Did you cook it or did you just...
7: No.
9: So this is just straight from the freezer?
7: Straight from the fridge.
9: All right. Well, you're slacking off as a chef then.
7: No, simply.
3: Okay. So maybe the dish itself isn't that special, but one of its ingredients is...
7: The meats are not as pliable, right? So once you handle the meat, you find the ways and you find loopholes to get things done.
3: The chicken Chef Demetrius is working with here wasn't reared on a farm. This chicken was grown in a lab.
7: So this is a pesto cultivated chicken.
9: And you call it meat when you're dealing with it? Like this to you is meat?
7: Yes, I call it meat.
3: The reason I'm watching Chef Demetrius is, of course, thanks to a question from one of our listeners.
10: I'm Lisa Ferrand. I am a senior tutor and I work in London, and I'm originally from South Africa, a small city called Port Elizabeth.
3: Lisa has been a vegetarian for many years, but lately she's found herself wondering something.
10: So my question is kind of twofold. So the first part of it is it healthier to eat sort of synthetic meat alternatives on a daily basis instead of eating real meat? And the second part is, are those synthetic meats really a more sort of ethical choice when we think in terms of climate change, etc., rather than actually just farming real meat?
9: As a conflicted pescatarian, someone who eats fish but no other meat, I understand this curiosity.
3: I don't miss meat, but I know enough people who've become vegetarian that do. Lisa is one of them.
10: Like a good spaghetti bolognese with some beef, that's always delicious, especially in winter, so then I really do crave that.
3: Fortunately for Lisa, the food industry has seen this market opportunity and filled it.
10: I tend to call it fake mints. So fake mints, fake sausages, fake burger patties, those are all the things that I would eat probably at least once a week. I'd have a meal that includes that kind of food.
3: So about once a week, Lisa eats these alt meats, as they are called. These are plant-based foods that are specifically designed to mimic the taste and texture of meat. Think chicken tikka, that is actually soy. Substitutes like these fulfill Lisa's cravings. Problem solved? Not quite.
10: Yeah, I think being a vegetarian and being able to have a burger that is kind of similar to a beef burger that's juicy and all of that, that's great. But then I do wonder afterwards, should I have eaten that? I don't know. I don't want to look too closely at the ingredients just in case it's terrible for me and that I have to stop eating it altogether. So
9: Let's talk about the nutrition aspect of that. Like, what are you actually concerned about when it comes to the fake meat, as you call it?
10: Yeah, I just wonder sometimes if maybe things like the salt is really high in those products because something's making them taste okay. I have no knowledge of like food sciences or anything, so it'd be great to sort of get some help making sense of what all those additions are.
9: Also, environmentally, you had a question about the impact of these meat analogs as well. So what are your concerns with the environment when you're eating meat substitutes?
10: So I feel that in order to create these strange products, they probably have big factories somewhere. How is that impacting in terms of emissions or even for the crops that go into those products? So how is that affecting the environment?
9: What about lab-grown meat? Have you considered that? I'm sure you've heard about it.
10: I've heard about it. I haven't really done much research into lab-grown meats because, to be honest, when I first heard about it ages ago, I just sort of wrote it off. But I have, in the past couple of days, just been thinking about that. And maybe I just don't understand what lab-grown meat is all about. And if I learn more, maybe my mind will be changed.
3: So Lisa wants to know if alternative meats are good for her. She also wants to know about their effect on the planet. How do they compare to actual meats?
23: Always with that, it's not so easy if we just like generalize that around the world.
3: Charlotte Bunga is a researcher at Uppsala University in Sweden, and she studies how plant-based alternatives might help with the global transition to more healthy and sustainable diets.
23: They're a very, very different ways of producing livestock. So I think it's also important when we talk about that, that we are talking primarily about this very industrial livestock production that we're having in the world.
3: As she points out, we have to be careful about generalizing when talking about meat production. Around the world, there is small-scale farming, free-range farming. There are even programs where livestock are a crucial part of environmental initiatives. For example, when grazing helps rehabilitate degraded grasslands. But when we're talking about large-scale industrial farming, there are environmental impacts.
23: To produce meat require a lot of land. According to some estimates, we require up to 50% of the habitable land to produce livestock. And that's quite unsustainable in one way. But then, of course, this land is used to produce fodder, primarily also for the livestock. And that's associated with a lot of deforestation, et cetera, which is associated with a lot of like CO2 emissions. Particularly red meat is associated with such a high environmental impact, particularly CO2 emissions, because it requires quite a lot of fodder, of course. But then also because, so beef in particular is associated with a lot of like methane emissions from the animals. And that has also a huge greenhouse gas effect.
3: But are alternative meat products, which are made from plants, actually any better for the environment?
23: That's a good question. And this is, of course, also you can't generalize that because it's very, very dependent on like what you compare it to. And also, of course, what the alternative is based upon, what kind of ingredient it is based upon and the processing stage. But in general, we can say that on average, these products have a way lower environmental impact than the meat is going to replace. Red meat, like if we take a red meat burger patty and to replace it with a plant-based burger,

0: Support for WVIA Radio is provided by Bloomsburg Theater Ensemble, presenting Cry It Out, September 10th through the 20th. This heartfelt comedy explores friendship, motherhood, and the unexpected bonds between two mothers from very different worlds. Ticket information at bte.org.
1: They used also to feed the livestock. If we really take it very easily, visually, then we just cut out the animal in the middle and eat them directly and process them. And what is also very interesting is because a lot of these alternative burger patties are also produced by the same companies. So a lot of the infrastructure is available.
2: It does sound like plant-based alternatives to meat are better for the planet than meat itself. But listener Lisa also wanted to know how eating these plant-based alternatives might be affecting her health.
3: The way nutrition scientists study this is they typically look at large cohorts of people, tens of thousands, hundreds of thousands of people.
2: Alice Callahan is a wellness reporter with the New York Times. She also has a PhD in nutrition science.
3: They ask them about their typical diet, how many times per week do you consume red meat like steak or pork, and then they track their health outcomes over time. So how many people in that big group of people develop type 2 diabetes or cardiovascular disease? How long do they live? And they see, when they do these big studies, they see some really clear patterns emerge that people who regularly eat, especially a lot of processed meats like sausage or hot dogs, deli meats, bacon, and then also people who consume a lot of red meat, do have higher risks of these chronic diseases like type 2 diabetes and cardiovascular disease. Some types of cancers, including colorectal cancer, and they tend to not live as long. And so, we translate that to mean that for many of us, especially when you look at the United States or the UK, we do tend to eat probably more meat than is optimal.
2: Meat can benefit our health in many ways. It has high amounts of protein, iron, and B-complex vitamins. I started eating fish because I was anemic, and I was told that the bioavailability of the heme iron was way higher than the lentils, beans, and peas I was eating. But if you are someone who follows a diet that contains a lot of processed or red meats, you could probably benefit from cutting back. But what about when you really want a burger that looks and smells and tastes somewhat like a burger? Something that's a lot like meat but isn't actually made of meat? How would that affect your health?
3: So, unfortunately, we don't have the kinds of studies that I just described to you that look at people's health over many years. We don't have good measures from those studies on plant-based meat consumption. These are more highly processed meat alternatives. Those products have just not been around long enough, and they're also not consumed in large enough amounts to do these big cohort studies on them. So we don't have that kind of long-term data on them. So that's a real gap in the evidence.
2: There really isn't a lot of research about how plant-based meat alternatives affect your health, but this is crowd science, and we don't give up that easily.
4: My name is Christopher Gardner. I am a nutrition scientist and a professor of medicine at Stanford University, where I have been for 33 years since I started a postdoc in 1993.
2: Christopher studies the health effects of different types of diet, and he's very interested in the question of plants versus meats.
4: I personally have been very plant-forward, plant-rich since 1983. How many years is that? That's a lot of years. And wasn't actually personally interested in these. I didn't really miss meat. But boy, as a nutrition scientist, I had been frustrated to suggest, hey, everybody, less red meat, more beans, peas, and lentils for decades and decades, and really wasn't seeing much movement.
2: But then alternative meats appeared on the market and started to take off, which led Christopher to the same question Lisa is asking us. How do they affect your health? So like any good scientist, he designed a study. 2 months, 36 participants. Half would eat meat in the first month of the study, half a plant-based meat alternative. In the second month, the two groups would switch. Now that's a short time frame with a relatively small sample size. And there's one other fairly massive caveat. It was funded by a company that makes alternative meat. And just before we hear about this one specific company, I do have to remind you that there are a variety of alt meat brands if you're ever thinking about which one to buy.

0: The money did not come from the federal government. It didn't come from a donor. We looked for it. Nobody wanted to give us the money to help these commercial companies sell more of their products because they were taking off. So we actually got the money from Beyond Meat.
1: Okay, and that's not a conflict of interest?
0: It's total conflict. It is an absolute conflict of interest. So I'll also preface that with saying, over the course of my career, I have received industry funding at least 6 or 7 times, and every previous one was a null finding that I published. It didn't work. So when we finished the study, I was getting ready for people to slander me for taking their money. And I went on social media and I said, just so you know, I have a pretty good track record here. I've taken industry money sometimes, prefer to take federal government money or donor money that's more objective. But in this case, I have a pretty good track record. If it didn't work, I say it doesn't work and I publish it.
1: Caveats aside, Christopher's team looked at a few different factors when comparing the health of subjects. One was blood pressure. One was a type of cholesterol that is associated with heart attacks or strokes. And they also looked at something called trimethylamine N-oxide, or TMAO, which is also associated with a higher risk of heart attack or stroke.
0: And so after 8 weeks of 2 servings a day on red meat or the Beyond Meat products and switching so that everybody did both, but in random order, the TMAO was lower in the Beyond Meat. The LDL cholesterol went down in the Beyond Meat, and I can explain that because there was less saturated fat and more fiber. That's easy to explain. Almost everybody was 2 pounds lighter on the Beyond Meat.
1: But how much can this study tell us about long-term health? This is our wellness reporter who has a PhD in nutrition science, Alice Callahan.
2: These are short-term trials, so they all can last about 2 months. So as you can imagine, we can't in 2 months count the number of people that develop cardiovascular disease or type 2 diabetes or say anything about how long they will live.
1: It looks like more data is needed. But given what she knows about nutrition and looking at the studies that have been conducted so far, Alice will say that
2: probably at least in the short term, it doesn't make a huge difference to your health, whether you're consuming plant-based meat versus regular meat. These products, they're ultra-processed. So I would not expect them to have the same health benefits as, you know, consuming whole plant foods, you know, like beans, peas, lentils, nuts, seeds. They contain all of these interesting plant chemicals, called phytochemicals, like flavonoids and polyphenols that we know have kind of antioxidant and anti-inflammatory properties. Those can often be lost in processing, you know, and they also tend to be like digested more slowly and probably just a little bit better for our bodies all around. So, you know, I don't think we can say that these plant-based meats kind of come anywhere near the health benefits of consuming whole plant-based foods.
1: But if all this talk of studies and ingredients and food comparisons is making your head spin, Alice has a wider point she thinks is worth considering.
2: Anything that you're consuming kind of on an occasional basis, once a week, even twice a week, it's probably not going to make or break anybody's diet, whether that is, you know, an occasional serving of red meat. Despite the data that we have, you know, it also suggests that having it in moderation does not come with huge health risks. And the same is probably true for these plant-based alternative products. Having them occasionally, if you don't eat meat, but you really want the experience of enjoying something like a burger, you know, I wouldn't hesitate to enjoy that.
1: But there is another alternative to meat that's been gaining more and more traction over the last few years: cultivated or lab-grown meat. And that's what we'll look at next. You're listening to Crowd Science from the BBC World Service, the show that takes your meaty questions and gives you facts to chew on. Later in the year, we'll be celebrating our 10th anniversary. And as the show is nothing without our listeners, we want you to join in. We're putting together a special episode of the show, and we'd like you to tell us what Crowd Science means to you. Perhaps an episode of Crowd Science changed the way you thought about something or inspired you in some way. Where do you listen to Crowd Science? Is it on headphones on the bus, or with your family in the kitchen, or somewhere really exotic? We want to hear all your Crowd Science stories. Email them to crowdscience@bbc.co.uk or WhatsApp us a message or voice note to +44 8000 314 773. I'm Chavi Sachdev, and this week we're answering CrowdScience listener Lisa's questions about the impact of plant-based alt meats on both the planet and her health. But there is another alternative to meat that's been gaining more and more traction over the last few years, cultivated or lab-grown meat. Currently, a handful of countries around the world let people buy cultivated meat in a store or eat it at a restaurant. Here in India, although commercial sales have not yet been approved, a few startups are already experimenting with the technology, betting on a future where cultivated meat will be widely sold.
3: So it's basically a pesto chicken bruschetta, which is on a sado. So it's pesto chicken on a sado baguette.
1: This is Chef Demetrius from Biocraft Foods. He's offering me a lab-grown version of a meat I haven't eaten for more than 30 years.
3: You just want to have the chicken, just take a bit and try. You want to go take it one step at a time.
4: Okay. You know, I haven't eaten chicken in so long. I'm not sure, but does it taste chickeny?
3: Boiled chicken.
4: Yeah?
3: Probably the salt levels would be lower. Are lower.
4: Mm-hmm.
3: But apart from that, it's like what?
4: So anyway, I'm stalling. I should try this. Yeah. Oh, well, the bread is crunchy. It doesn't taste like tofu for sure.
3: No, definitely.
4: That's as chickeny as I've gotten in a long time.
1: But Chef Demetrius and founder Kamal Nayan Dibreval assured me no chickens were harmed or even touched for this dish.
5: So there are two different domains for alternate meat right now. One is plant-based and one is cultivated meat.
1: Unlike plant-based products, cultivated meat contains actual animal cells grown in a lab.
5: The first cell that you start with, it's stored in a bank kind of environment. And that's not just one single vial. It's like multiple vials. Then you have working cell banks. So the thing is, that idea is that whenever you do a batch, so you do it in a more of a continuous process. Once you have added the cells and everything, you know, if the cells have achieved certain density, you harvest it. Then again, the same thing happens, you know, every time. So you don't need to get in the mother cell every time.
1: So cultivated meat is grown from a starter cell. And once you have these starter cells, you don't need to keep harvesting new ones. You can just grow your meat over and over again from the same initial cells. But how do you get these cells?
5: In our case, the cells were extracted from an egg. So this was like a one-time process. And once you have done that, you never need another repeated extraction again. If you have got your cells stable cell lines and everything, you don't need to repeat that whole process. So that's the beauty of this.
4: And this was done many, many years ago?
5: This was done many years ago. And not by us, but like by someone else, so our collaborator, and they made this whole cell line, and you know, we got it from them. But again, we then did our own kind of process to make it suitable for our application.
4: And no chicken has come near your product again?
5: No.
4: No chickens crossed the road for this? Okay.
1: But the process Kamal mentions, that's the process of actually growing the meat. It differs from company to company, but it follows roughly the same pattern. Once collected, the cells are placed in a machine called a bioreactor with nutrients that help them grow. These nutrients can come from plants or they can come from serums containing animal products. Biocraft uses plant-based scaffolding or nutrients, which means they can actually control how much chicken is in this lab-grown meat. Currently,
5: percentage would place it like a 1 to 5%.
4: That's it?
5: Yeah, right. We can even go 10, 15, 20% in.
4: But tomorrow. What would the benefit of that be? Would it add more chewiness or like some fiber or something like that? Or is it?
5: It will be more from a nutritional perspective. The urea, I mean the vitamins, minerals that you're talking about. So that would be the first one. But after a while, from a fat component, from texture component, if you are now making it from a particular tissue perspective, because 10% now qualifies for as a tissue. So now the tissue, proper tissue is getting formed in a way. So you will really get that kind of, you know, fiber formation much more better in that way.
1: Right, so more chicken cells give it a more chickeny texture. For me, at least, lab-grown chicken passed the taste test, and I feel like I can live with the ethics too. But what about the other issues Lisa was wondering about? What is the environmental impact of cultivated meat, and what does it do for our health? It turns out the answer might not be simple.
2: The scientific community really doesn't agree upon that.
1: Here's our food systems researcher, Charlotte, again.
2: Cultivated meat is quite energy intensive.
6: you need to build a lot of like factories versus plant-based alternatives often produced in already available facilities. So that's of course quite energy intensive, but then the whole process of like cultivating the meat is very energy intensive. So to make it with a low carbon footprint, it depends so much on the transition towards renewable energies. And that's of course also very different across different countries. So it's very, very context specific, the environmental impacts of cellular meat.
4: The environmental impact of lab-grown meat is quite hard to determine, and it's hard to predict what the impact will look like if lab-grown meat starts being produced at scale. As for health, you might think that it's exactly the same as farmed meat, but it turns out that's not quite the case.
0: You have to provide the rich environment that these are being cultivated in to grow.
4: That's nutrition researcher Christopher Gardner again.
0: And so if you swap out the nutrients or the base, are you switching the temperature? Are you switching the duration? Are you adding nutrients that are deficient in the population, that this is one form of delivery? Are you changing the type of fat? Normal muscle tissue has this in it. This isn't actually an animal that has to stand or run. So it's going to make some muscle tissue, but could you change the type of fat, the amount of fat? These are all really exciting possibilities. People are trying different approaches to this to see how much they could change fiber, saturated fat, unsaturated fat, amount of protein, quality of protein. It's early enough to say that there's a lot of possibilities in cultivating the meat. It's not just one term that will cover all approaches and all products.
4: Like Alice, Christopher also wants to underscore that we shouldn't stress about this stuff too much.
0: You have to eat every single day for the rest of your life. Like, you can screw up today and tomorrow, and you get another chance the day after that. So be optimistic and open-minded, and don't get too carried away with all the scientists and nutrition, because food still has to be about joy and pleasure. So I'd actually, I think the pendulum has swung a little too far towards the, oh, let's personalize your nutrition and get all the nutrients you need, as opposed to you just took a bite. Put your fork down for a minute, chew, savor that taste, have a conversation, and then have another bite of food instead of inhaling it and rushing back to your phone.
4: So, Lisa, you wanted to know whether the alternative meats you crave are good for the planet and for your health. We found that environmentally, it's probably better to sub out a meat burger for a veggie. Nutritionally, we still need a bit more data on these newer, more processed alternative meats before giving you any advice. Whether better or worse than traditional meat, though, one takeaway we have heard is that you probably shouldn't worry about having the occasional alternative meat, especially if it brings you culinary joy. That's all from us. Now over to you for the credits.
7: 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The question was sent by me, Lisa Farrant, in the UK. The episode was presented by Chavi Sashdev and produced by Margaret Sessa Hawkins. If you have a question for Crowd Science, you can email crowdscience@bbc.co.uk or WhatsApp +44 8000 314773. Thank you for listening. Bye.

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2: 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I'm Lisa Mazzarella. 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
3: Welcome to NewsHour. It's live from the BBC World Service in London. I'm Tim Franks. As Donald Trump hits out again at tech leaders calling for caution over the pace of AI development, we'll hear from the co-founder of Anthropic calling for just that.
4: We have to change the course of this industry. We have to get a policy regime in place that allows us to have greater control, and then you can reduce that chance of there being a major risk to society.
3: Also, should NATO be trying to shoot down Russian drones inside Ukraine? It's being called Africa's biggest public share offering, and Nigerians seem to be in the mood to buy.
5: As long as you can rustle up the money to buy 10 Pepsi Colas, you can have a piece of this historic, game-changing asset in Nigeria. That's what all the hype's about.
3: And medicine's enormous strides against breast cancer, from the doctor who's been treating the disease for 50 years. First, the news.
6: BBC News with Moira Alderson. President Trump has intensified his attacks on recent calls by technology leaders for caution over the pace at which artificial intelligence is developing. He called it a sick conspiracy against AI and data centres, suggesting limits would restrict any lead the US has over China. From Washington, here's our North America editor, Sarah Smith.
7: Donald Trump is convinced that America is in an era-defining race with China for dominance in AI, and that any restrictions on the sector would hand an advantage to his country's competitors. In a post on social media, he said, "The only control or guardrails that AI needed was a strong and smart, high IQ president, and the USA had that in spades." He claimed his administration had already stopped AI firms from doing what he described as bad or potentially bad things, but he didn't specify what. The Vice President, J.D. Vance, told reporters that Americans did not need to be scared of AI. In a second social media post, President Trump said the US was leading every other country and warned, "Don't kill the golden goose."
6: Mr. Trump has also said Ukraine and Russia have agreed not to hit each other's energy facilities. He's blamed rises in the global price of diesel mostly on the Russia-Ukraine war rather than the conflict with Iran. From Washington, here's Tom Bateman.
8: Obviously, Mr. Trump at the moment has a very clear motivation for trying to dampen down the spiraling price globally of the cost of crude oil, but more significantly, refined oil products, which include diesel, because in the US, diesel is at record highs and less than 2 months ahead of the midterm elections. That is very significant. But it is not, as he said in his Truth Social, mostly to do with Russia. I mean, we saw a huge spike in costs of diesel when the war was launched on Iran by the US and Israel.
6: Officials in Gaza have warned that the territory's health system risks collapsing after transport services for medical staff were suspended. Medical workers say many of them live far away. This medical worker spoke to BBC Arabic's Middle East Lifeline.
9: "We have been told that staff transport will be stopped soon. Of course, this would have a major impact, particularly on our ability to get to Ashifa Hospital. If the buses are stopped, we may have to reduce the number of days we can work. That means the daily medical services we provide would also have to be reduced."
6: Separately, the Israeli human rights group B'Tselem has accused Israel of systematically dismantling the conditions needed for Palestinian life in the occupied West Bank. The United States says Iran's nuclear chief has been blocked from attending an annual conference at the UN's nuclear agency in Vienna. Iran said Austria had revoked Mohammed Eslami's visa. You're listening to World News from the BBC. Yemen's Houthi movement says it's launched another missile and drone attack on Saudi military locations in response to Saudi airstrikes across Yemen in the past few days. The extent of the attack or damage could not be immediately verified, and there's been no reaction from Riyadh. Last week, the group seized control of Yemen's Red Sea coast and Bab al-Mandeb Strait. Police in the western Turkish city of Izmir have fired tear gas on demonstrators protesting against the increased targeting of LGBTQ activists. The rally came a day after police carried out sweeping nationwide raids, arresting dozens of people in a campaign the government said was aimed at promoting traditional family values. A pack of African wild dogs has completed a record-breaking journey of 4,000 kilometres in Zambia, looking to mate. Scientists say the three brothers zigzagged across the country, navigating a landscape increasingly shaped by humans and avoiding dangers like snares and other obstacles, including major cities. The animals are among Africa's rarest predators, with only about 6,000 remaining in the wild. Italy's government says restoration work will begin soon at the former home of the 19th century composer Giuseppe Verdi, after a well-known Italian conductor staged a musical protest over the villa's decline. Clizia Sala explains.
10: Giuseppe Verdi lived in the villa in the Italian countryside for decades, writing compositions like the Requiem and operas including Aida, La Traviata and Il Trovatore. The event highlighted the importance of preserving Verdi's home by performing his works in the very place where they were composed. The state bought the property from his heirs in 2024, but it fell into further neglect, despite authorities earmarking $7.5 million for its restoration. Italy's culture minister has now promised the villa will be open within a year.
6: That's the latest BBC News.
3: Hello and welcome to NewsHour. It's coming to you live from the BBC World Service studios in central London. I'm Tim Franks. President Trump has again today weighed into the debate about AI safety. And true to form, he's done so in a way which leaves no doubt over his feelings on the issue. No, on the one hand, on the other hand, from this president. Instead, mid-morning Washington time, he unleashed a social media post saying,
11: "The only control or guardrails that AI needs is a strong and smart, high IQ president. And the USA has that in spades."
3: And he went on to say,
11: "There is a sick conspiracy going on against AI and data centers. And the only one that is happy about it is China. Whoever wins AI wins."
3: Mr. Trump was responding to the increasing concern voiced from the bosses of the American tech giants driving AI development that the pace of that development needs to be slowed and monitored. That call has in turn followed the assertion last week from an AI researcher at Anthropic called Evan Hubinger, who reiterated a warning that the risks of an uncontrolled artificial intelligence exterminating humanity were now simply too high. The BBC's economics editor, Faisal Islam, has been talking to a senior figure at Anthropic. Jack Clark is a co-founder and head of public benefit at the company, which job title seems like an appropriate place for Faisal to begin. How had Jack Clark, Anthropic and the whole sector let AI develop to the point that insiders were warning of a 1 in 10 chance of human extinction?
4: We've been talking about AI and the potential risks of it for 10 years now. What's happened is the technology has got substantially more powerful, and those risks which were once academic or theorized, we can now see the early signs of them, which is why we spent this weekend writing this essay about the need to pace the frontier and basically get our arms around this technology so that it's not just industry making all of the decisions about it, but it's industry and government with greater oversight of the industry itself. That's how you deal with the risks of this technology.
12: So I think Mr. Hubinger, he works for you. I mean, do you believe that number, greater than 10% human extinction?
4: I don't, and I don't think these statistics are that useful. But the point I'd make is, if we continue as we are, then I think that we are rolling dice with immense risks. And the point is, we have to change the course of this industry. We have to get a policy regime in place that allows us to have greater control over the industry and a better understanding of the safety and security, and then you can reduce that chance of there being a major risk to society.
12: Well, let's unpack this. You know, what do you specifically think here is the risk? It's sort of swarms of AI taking over the internet, closing down power stations or wiping out financial institutions. I think it's time to sort of spell out what it practically means.
4: AI systems, for a while, have been useful tools with specific skills like translation or coding or being able to label what's going on in an image. And then in the last few years, people have successfully put all of these skills together into single systems, which have started to become much more intelligent and much more general. These systems now, probably about as smart as you or me, or, you know, on a good day, smarter. The basic risk is, how well do you fancy your chances at being able to deal with the risks of a system that is 100 times smarter than the smartest person on the planet? I think that your chance of dealing with that and getting out in a safe way is pretty low. So, high level, you need to control AI as a technology because you're making things that might be smarter than people. Number two, what's been happening over the summer? Well, people have discovered that when you put all of these AI systems together into what are called agents, which are basically long-running AI systems, and you give them objectives, they start to coordinate with one another, they start to communicate with one another, and sometimes they do things which are against what you want them to do, like they hack out of companies and they hack into other companies. That is, it's really scary. It's a sign that you don't have the right safety and security systems in place to deal with these systems. And it's a warning shot of the kinds of risks that could be really serious. Today, these systems are just hacking into websites that host other AI systems. What would happen if a swarm of agents hacked into a bank or into a hospital? That could be really, really dangerous. So now we've had the warning shot, we need to talk about pacing and we need to get a policy regime in place. And the things that we can do is get third parties to come in and kind of embed themselves in these companies, audit what we're doing, check our safety and security. So it's not just us writing our own safety and security playbooks, but there are third parties checking it. Number two, get industry together to agree on common standards that we can implement to reduce the risk of this, and then get governments to agree that those are sensible standards. And then the third step, which will be the hardest one, is get the world's great powers, including the US and China, to have dialogue about this, because these issues, you know, transcend any individual country or set of nations.
12: Okay, well, response you will have seen from the president, the only control or guardrails that AI needs is a strong and smart president. The USA has that in spades. His AI czar, David Sachs, said, you could voluntarily do almost this yourself, looking for a cartel or duopoly. Stop pretending you need permission, go ahead and pace the frontier yourself.
4: We're grateful that the president of the United States is paying attention to this issue. As I said, it's important that we have a national conversation here. The other point is, look, how do you lose a technology? You lose lead on a technology if you lose public trust. And how you lose public trust is you have a horrible accident. This happened with nuclear power, where as a consequence of the Western world screwing up nuclear power and problems happening, we ceded that whole technology to China. China builds nuclear reactors every 6 months now. China is undergoing an energy miracle that many, many other nations are envious of. The only country in the Western world that didn't turn away from nuclear was France, which has been massively well positioned due to doing that. And how do we avoid this for AI? Is you need to build public trust and you need to avoid an accident or a disaster. Like, that's what we're trying to do here, is we're trying to get ahead of things that otherwise might happen and cause us to lose trust in the technology, not build it, and not get any of its benefits.
12: Well, which brings in the issue of the Chinese and geopolitics here. You've suggested there'll be some coordination is required, but you know, the Chinese response was that this is a Cold War mentality, it's malicious competition. And of course, in their minds, they have cheaper models that cost a fraction of the price of your models that are 90 to 95% as effective. And this is part of an attempt to stop that competition.
4: China is 6 months to a year behind the West, so they haven't seen out-of-control agent swarms yet. Their models are too dumb. Well, give it a few months, and they're going to be dealing with the same set of risks that we've dealt here in the Western world. So to, you know, anyone who may be affiliated with the Chinese government, I'd say these risks are real. This isn't a fake, and we want to talk about these issues internationally because that's how you get to a safe outcome.
12: And the idea that you're sort of drawing a moat around the progress done in Silicon Valley in order to sort of stop competition from the likes of China and elsewhere?
4: That's just insane. That's not the goal. The goal is dealing with the safety properties of this technology. Everything else is secondary to that.
12: And you think the rest of the world should just push on with this, regardless of the lack of enthusiasm for such measures by President Trump?
4: The important thing here is there is recognition and enthusiasm from industry that industry needs to build these standards and build this common safety testing. Industry recognizes that this is ultimately going to be good for the AI market. It's how you build confidence in the AI market. So it's going to happen.
13: Jack Clark from Anthropic talking to Faisal Islam. As I mentioned, President Trump has dismissed the need for a slowdown in AI development. Number one, because he's in charge. Number two, because this is a straight race, a mano-a-mano battle with China for AI supremacy. So what's the view inside China? Today, senior officials in Beijing have been railing against claims of Chinese misbehaviour coming out of the US tech sector and also warning about the threat from American AI to state security in China. Rebecca Arcisati is head of science, technology and innovation at the Brussels-based Mercator Institute for China Studies. Given that China is widely thought to be behind the US in AI development, could a global agreement to slow down appeal to Beijing before the gap widens further?
14: At this moment, the question becomes, who's going to blink first, right? Is it going to be a US lab? And it's not clear yet whether we'll get to a point where U.S. AI labs who have the incentives to keep developing will slow down. And then there's the China piece and the question, will China ever consider any form of safeguards if they don't believe that the U.S. will do that first? And we are in this race where U.S. frontier labs are indeed ahead still. Even though Chinese companies have been narrowing the gap very quickly, the U.S. still maintains an advantage in terms of computing power. That is actually a big reason why the Chinese government has been eager to enter a discussion with U.S. government counterparts about AI risks and safety. I think one thing that the Chinese government will surely hope to achieve through any sort of dialogue is that the U.S. government relaxes some controls on semiconductor technology from flowing to China. You know, that was definitely what happened when the Biden administration entered conversations with Chinese counterparts around AI risks and safety. As we know, those talks failed in the end. So I'm not so sure that we'll see much breakthrough coming out of the meeting between President Xi Jinping and President Donald Trump later this month. But we may see, I hope, at least some limited agreement.
13: The debate is obviously very open in the West about the potential extinction-level dangers of artificial intelligence. Clearly, there isn't such open debate in a general sense in China. It's an authoritarian system and social media is incredibly tightly policed. But are there any signs that Chinese people are themselves concerned about the advance of AI in the way that you do hear voices in Britain, America and the rest of the West?
14: I do think that Chinese citizens have demonstrated concerns that are similar to some degree to those that we've had in the West. People are also worried about current risks, right? So not just, you know, doomsday scenario that we were often hearing about these days, but also, for example, job displacement. This is something that up until a year or so ago, we didn't really see in China. And it seemed to me that the discussion was more controlled from the Chinese government. Now, Chinese netizens have been talking more and more about employment risks. They're worried about their jobs being lost to AI. And the government as well is starting to take that more seriously than before. One thing I would add is that the Chinese government, they also weren't necessarily as worried about AI safety in the past, but that seems to be changing. You know, in July, President Xi Jinping gave a speech in Shanghai at the World AI Conference, in which for the very first time, he publicly referenced the risk of Chinese AI systems running out of control. That is something that the Chinese leadership now appears to be worried about, and that wasn't the case up until a year ago. So things are changing.
13: And that was Rebecca Arcisati from the Mercator Institute for China Studies. You're listening to NewsHour from the BBC.
15: Hi, Hi, I'm Michaela, a mom of three and the owner of Sincerely the Village Doula here in northeastern Pennsylvania. 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
17: Thank you, Nora. 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You can also go online, wvia.org. 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You click that and it'll take you through the very easy process of membership. And Amy, our featured premium this pledge drive, we have a WVIA 60th anniversary edition baseball hat. And it's a black classic dad cap, if you will. And it features an embroidered WVIA 60th anniversary logo. It's low profile, it's unstructured, it's pre-curved, the visor, so you don't have to do that on your own. There's an adjustable fabric strap in the back with kind of an antique brass buckle. It is gorgeous. I have two because I tend to go through my hats, but that is yours for $10 a month as a sustainer or $120 a year as an annual member. And that is at 1-877-700-9842. And of course, WVIA member days, we have those. We have 4 typically throughout the year, in October or November. Usually, typically the beginning of November, Amy, we have the Anthracite Heritage McDade Park Coal Mine Tour, which is always a 2-weekend event, and that's a lot of fun. In January or February, we typically have a ski day, which is always great. In May, of course, it is Knoebels Day with WVIA. And then in July, it's typically a water park day at Montage. And your membership, depending on the level you join at, will allow you access to these member days at no extra charge. So skiing, we know, Amy, is not a cheap endeavor.
7: That is correct.
17: It is true. And so going to water parks, not always the cheapest thing. However, through WVIA, through your kind generosity, through what you are doing with a simple phone call, you're going to be able to go to these member days with WVIA. Enjoy the rides. Enjoy going down into history with the coal mine tour with like-minded people just like you. It's a great time. And if you've never been to a WVIA member event, you're in for a real treat. Give us a call. Join the fun, 1-877-700-9842. And as we know, that I am in the studio this afternoon with Amy Zellers.
7: Yes, and we've been talking about being rooted in the community. We love going out there and seeing all of our members and all of the people in the community in those 22 counties that we do cover. And what is it that we actually mean when we say rooted in community? Because it's not just words.
18: 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And it's even our Via Shore Takes, where we share the fascinating stories of the people and history and the places that make our community so very unique. 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That number again is 1-877-700-9842.
17: 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The 9842 spells out WVIA on the keypad of your phone. 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And we're this good because of you, because of your actions, because of your generosity, because of your kindness. We're looking now at the next 60 years. Let's make that happen. 1-877-700-9842.
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17: And the great thing about making the phone call right now, Amy, is we have a very generous challenge that's on the table, and that's thanks to the generosity of Susan Beelan. That challenge is up to $20,000, and she made that in memory of her late husband, Dorrance Beelan. And Dorrance, of course, he was very widely known for his generosity and deep commitment to our region. And this special matching challenge, what it's doing is, well, it's honoring his legacy by helping ensuring WVIA continues to be here for you for another 6 decades. 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And WVIA is an essential part of that here in Northeastern and Central Pennsylvania. So won't you be the next to join us? Join the fun. Talk with Miss Audrey, 1-877-700-9842. You can also go online. 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Just look for the donate button. 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
19: 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And finally, Warmland Remembered celebrates the legendary Mighty 590. 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
13: On NewsHour, in the next 30 minutes, after a near miss involving a Russian drone and senior Western officials, does the NATO military alliance need to start defending Ukrainian airspace? Is the United Kingdom doomed as a union? How medicine's battle against breast cancer has become so much more effective? And American TV prepares to honour itself. Our well-groomed correspondent is striding the red carpets for us after the news.
6: BBC News with Moira Alderson. The co-founder of the artificial intelligence giant Anthropic has called for AI firms to have a compulsory kill switch that can be verified by an independent third party. Jack Clark's comments follow calls to slow down the development of AI after apocalyptic warnings from industry workers. Officials in Gaza have warned that the territory's health system risks paralysis after transport services for medical staff were suspended. The health ministry said shortages of fuel and spare parts meant many medical staff struggled to reach hospitals. The US says Iran's nuclear chief has been blocked from attending an annual conference at the UN's nuclear agency in Vienna. Washington says it applied pressure to stop Mohammed Eslami from entering Austria. Police in western Turkey have fired tear gas at demonstrators protesting against the increased targeting of LGBT activists. The rally in Izmir came a day after police arrested dozens of people in a campaign the government says is aimed at promoting traditional family values. A designated terrorist organisation in Ethiopia's Oromia region has issued a list of demands to mining companies if they want to continue operating. The Oromo Liberation Army says they have to employ local people and comply with environmental standards. A summit of 12 EU countries has ended in Finland with a call to be more proactive in promoting sustainable development in the Arctic. China's launched a regular container service through the region where climate change has created viable new shipping routes. Three African wild dogs have completed a record-breaking journey across Zambia in the search for a mate. The rare predators zigzagged 4,000 kilometres, navigating a precarious landscape. And the Italian government says restoration work will begin soon on the former home of the 19th-century composer Giuseppe Verdi. It follows protests over the villa's decline. BBC News.
13: Welcome back to NewsHour. Is the United Kingdom increasingly disunited? The heads of the devolved governments in Northern Ireland, Scotland and Wales today signed a memorandum calling on the UK government, not, as they put it, to block democracy or undermine the principle that our people will decide their own future. They said the future of the three nations rather belongs in the European Union. Rob Watson is our UK political correspondent. Rob, how significant do you think this is?
20: Oh, I think it's hugely significant. I mean, it's real significance. We could only judge whether one day, Tim, in the future, the United Kingdom does become disunited and that Scotland, Wales and Northern Ireland go their own ways. But I think it is significant because although there wasn't much substance to their declaration, really, it was the symbolism, really, of seeing the leaders of governments in Scotland, Wales and Northern Ireland all in favour of referendums and breaking up the United Kingdom and attempting to put pressure on the UK government and, of course, to encourage their own supporters.
13: Mm. And I realise, you know, time is limited and it would be difficult to sort of canter in detail around those three nations, but how strong do you get a sense there is a feeling of pro-independence?
20: I'm going to do my best and canter it up, canter fast. So in Scotland, a polling suggests that there's a slight majority in favour of independence if there was a referendum. In Northern Ireland, polling suggests that a majority would prefer to stay in the United Kingdom, and in Wales, between a sort of a third and a quarter would perhaps vote for independence. But I think that the pressure that the union is under, Tim, is that if you look at the polling, it's mainly younger people in Scotland, Northern Ireland and Wales are tempted by the idea of independence. And clearly, for those politicians in those countries, but also, of course, in Westminster, that is a challenge to unionism. If you can't persuade younger voters that Britain is a kind of a cool place, the UK is a cool place, then you do have a challenge.
13: And just when it comes to Northern Ireland, Rob, I mean, obviously the sort of fight over, I mean, literally the fight over whether Northern Ireland should stay within the United Kingdom or become joined with the Irish Republic in the south. I mean, that carried on bloodily for several decades. I mean, were the issue to come up again? I mean, A, could it constitutionally? And B, how neuralgic could it be?
20: Well, it certainly could come up because the Good Friday Agreement, which was the agreement to end 30 years of conflict in Northern Ireland over just that, you know, should it remain part of the UK or should it become a part of a united Ireland? You know, part of the agreement was if there was felt to be a consensus one day that there should be a referendum on whether there should be a union between the North and the South, that could go ahead, and that would be something that the British government and the Irish government would give their say-so to. So it is perfectly possible that will come at some point. That's certainly what Irish nationalists would like. Would it be neuralgic? Would it somehow spark conflict again? I mean, that, of course, is the big question, Tim, and I suspect it's what holds some people off from wanting a referendum.
13: Rob Watson, thank you very much indeed for joining us. It's been a busy Monday for Donald Trump, weighing against, as we heard earlier in the programme, US tech leaders' calls to slow down the potentially dangerous development of AI. He's also used social media to announce a development in the war between Russia and Ukraine, that the two countries had agreed not to target each other's energy facilities. The president claimed that the high cost of world fuel prices was mostly caused by this conflict, not by his war with Iran. There's been no comment yet from Moscow, but the Ukrainian president has said that he'd be willing to stop attacks on Russia's energy infrastructure if the Russians ceased theirs. Russia's air war did, though, take a potentially dangerous turn on Sunday. The sound of screams as a train is struck by a Russian drone about 2 kilometres from Ukraine's border with Poland. It was on its way to Warsaw from Kiev. A video of the aftermath shows a huge grey plume of smoke in the distance as dozens of people run towards the cameras in panic. No one on the train that was hit was injured, but prominent political figures, including the former British Prime Minister Boris Johnson, the former CIA chief David Petraeus, and serving officials were travelling on other trains nearby on the route. They'd been attending an international security conference in Kiev. Well, the proximity of the attack has led one think tank, the US-based research group, the Institute for the Study of War, to call on NATO to consider intercepting Russian drones in Ukrainian airspace. My colleague Regina Vaidyanathan has been speaking to the Polish Foreign Minister and Deputy Prime Minister Radek Sikorski.
0: I was outraged, but not shocked. That's the kinds of things that the GRU and the KGB have been doing for decades. I think Putin is pretty desperate. He thought he would win, walk into Kiev in 3 days. He's in his 5th year of full-scale war and 14th year of assault on Donbas. His economy is hurting. A large proportion of his refineries have been knocked out. So he's trying to escalate and scare us and hope to win at the negotiating table what he cannot conquer on the ground.
21: We've heard from Kaya Kallas from the EU. She believes that the attack was intended to scare off Western nations from supporting Kyiv. So it was a targeted attack. Is that your belief too?
0: Well, of course, we don't know the Russian intentions, but it's part of a spectrum of provocations, arsons and state terrorism that seems to be escalating.
21: Well, we've heard from a think tank recommending that NATO steps in to intercept Russian drones in Ukrainian airspace. Do you think that is a good idea?
0: There's a lively debate on this, both in NATO and here in Poland. My personal view is that we could intercept in self-defense unmanned systems before they reach our airspace. Because remember, if you shoot something down, it doesn't disappear. It still falls on the ground and it can damage property and injure people.
21: So that would be a NATO action then?
0: This is for NATO authorities to decide, but it's Polish airspace and our army has the first duty to defend Poland. And Ukrainians are asking us to do this.
21: You say you're having this vigorous debate at the moment, but when will that debate conclude? When could that actually be something that becomes a policy where you are?
0: Well, Putin is escalating further and further. I mean, you know, he sent death squads to Britain. He sent drones to Germany. You know, the more drastic stuff he does, the more countermeasures we need to take.
21: So you believe that Ukraine's allies should actually be stepping up their support for the country?
0: Indeed. Nobody has given the right to Putin to decide who is a nation and who isn't and who may live in security and who may not.
13: The Polish Foreign Minister and Deputy Prime Minister Radek Sikorski speaking to Regini Vaidyanathan. Well, joining me now is Ivo Dalda, the former US ambassador to NATO under the Obama administration. He's now a senior fellow at the Belfast Center for International Affairs at Harvard University. Mr. Dalda, very good to have you on NewsHour. Thank you for your time. Radek Sikorski seemed to be suggesting that he was in favor of NATO taking a more forward-leaning stance when it comes to dealing with Russian aggression. What's your view?

0: 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This heartfelt comedy explores friendship, motherhood, and the unexpected bonds between two mothers from very different worlds. Ticket information at bte.org.
1: NATO, or at least NATO countries, to take a far more significant step to defend their interest and their territory against the kind of threats that we are seeing in rising numbers coming from Russia. And the easiest way to do that and the best way to help both NATO security and frankly, Ukrainian security is to intercept missiles, drones, whatever, that are coming towards the east, whether they are actually targeted on Ukraine or on NATO territory is very difficult to see, particularly in cases where drones are hitting a few kilometers from the border and shooting them down before they actually reach their target. I've long been in favor of NATO extending sort of its air defense against these kinds of attacks further and further westward. And if that happens to help Ukraine defend itself,
2: presumably so you meant further and further eastward.
1: Ukraine. I am.
2: Yeah, I guess. Indeed. I mean, but then the question would be where you would draw the line, because obviously some of these drones are becoming increasingly long range. They're jet powered. You know, it's difficult to know at what point NATO would then decide. Well, you know, this has a trajectory that is marking it for possible entry into NATO territory. And I guess the other thing also here is that this latest attack on this train, I mean, which it did seem to be a very near miss, that was actually in Ukrainian territory.
1: Well, exactly. So I see this as a distinction between defense and offense. Shooting down missiles, if you can, drones, or what have you, is a defensive measure. You're not attacking Russian territory. You're not launching military operations against or inside Russia. You are providing a defense, ultimately, of your own territory, extending that westward. Thanks for reminding me my own geography, into Ukraine in order to protect oneself. How do you protect a former British prime minister and a former Swedish prime minister and a former CIA director from an attack that it might be happening in Ukraine? Well, one way to do it is to ensure that a drone that is hitting or heading towards the train in which they're driving is intercepted before it gets there. I don't see this as a fundamental escalation in the conflict. I think it's something we should have been doing a long time ago.
2: And without wanting to turn this into a sort of dry piece of formalese or sort of, you know, trying to understand all the legal niceties. I mean, you're a former ambassador to NATO. Is this a sort of move that NATO would have to agree unanimously before it became a thing?
1: Well, if it were to be a NATO operation under NATO command and control, organized and overseen by NATO military elements, yes, there would have to be a political decision to do something like that. Of course, NATO countries individually, or neighboring countries to Ukraine, or neighboring countries in the East, Eastern Europe, could decide to do so under Article 51 of the UN Charter, which recognizes the collective right for self-defense. But if this is a NATO operation, which I would prefer, because I think it sends a stronger message, then yes, you need a political decision.
2: What do you think Russia is up to here? I mean, there's lots of talk about, you know, testing NATO in some way. But I mean, this in particular, this drone strike on Sunday, I mean, it seemed like such a near miss that it was an act of, I mean, it could have been an act of real provocation, couldn't it?
1: Yes, and indeed so could the armed drone that was targeted at Leipzig airport as airplanes were landing. And these could have all ended up in disaster for the victims. I think what Russia is demonstrating is a sense of panic, a degree to which they are now under direct threat from Ukraine, deep on their territory. Ukraine is exceedingly effective in reaching places in Russia that the Russian regime and Vladimir Putin had never thought was likely. And they are trying to send a warning that things are starting to go out of control, I think in the hope that the West will constrain Ukraine.

0: I don't think that will be effective. I don't think Ukraine can be constrained or should be constrained. But I sense a sense of panic on the part of the Russians rather than a rational calculation.
1: Ivo Dowda, former US ambassador to NATO, thank you very much for joining us. This year's Emmy Awards, the top gongs for the US television industry, are being handed out later today in Los Angeles, and three shows, The Pitt, Hacks and Widow's Bay, are expected to dominate. The BBC's David Willis has been talking with some of the nominees at pre-Emmys parties and sent us this report from Hollywood.
2: This year, the Emmys carpet is blue, not red, in keeping, some would say, with the prevailing mood in Hollywood. But the Emmy organisers are putting a brave face on it. And at one pre-awards party, the name of one series in particular was on everyone's lips. Set in Pittsburgh, but made in Hollywood, The Pitt provides an industry beleaguered first by COVID and then by a prolonged writer's strike with a very welcome break.
3: Took some time. Plus, who else is going to get this place to the 4th of July?
2: Your replacement? So popular is The Pitt that several cast members who won Emmys last year have found themselves nominated a second time around. Catherine Lanassa plays Nurse Evans in a gritty emergency room drama.
4: I didn't think there would any way I was going to win last year, so I didn't feel nervous. I was just like, woohoo! And so now I'm just tense because it's,
5: and this year,
4: I guess it's become a possibility.
5: You're the favorite this year.
4: I didn't know this.
6: Head to the safe house.
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10: No, I'm afraid you are.
2: Another favourite, Slow Horses, has been nominated for Best Drama Series for the third year in a row, and its star, Gary Oldman, is nominated for Best Actor. One of his co-stars, Christopher Chung, explained the enduring allure of the London-based spy thriller.
11: Yeah, it's got a very specific tone to it. It's very British. It's funny. It's serious. Yeah, it's very difficult to put your finger on exactly what it is, which I think is why it's so appealing to so many people.
12: For those that don't know me, I'm Reuben Pallister, and I'm going to tell you about Niall Kennedy.
2: Meanwhile, the man behind one of Netflix's most watched series ever, Baby Reindeer, is back. Richard Gadd's new show, Half Man, marks a switch in subject matter from stalking to toxic masculinity.
13: The worst thing I could do is bask in it too long or, you know, take my foot off the gas and just, like, enjoy the moment. The first thing I wanted to do was get back on the horse and go again. And Half Man was there. I knew the BBC and I knew that HBO were interested. I just have to get back on the horse and go again. So I had to move on. And I had to move on to Half Man and give it my everything. And very soon the pressure of Half Man took over and became the main focus of my life.
2: The Emmy Awards mark the start of the Hollywood Awards season, which culminates in the Academy Awards in 6 months' time.
1: And that was David Willis looking immaculate as ever at the pre-Emmys parties in Hollywood. This is NewsHour.
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8: 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I hope you're having a wonderful Monday, if there is such a thing. I am Paul Lazar. I am joined in the studio this afternoon by Amy Zellers. And yes, it is our Fall 2026 Pledge Drive, which has been themed Rooted in Community. And you've been here with us at WVIA, some of you, since the very beginning, 60 years ago. 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WVIA is really and truly a convener. And we tell stories about the communities that you know and where you're from. And our news team, they cover issues that affect your neighbors. And what we do at WVIA is we take you beyond the headlines and we introduce you to people doing interesting and important things throughout our region. And through events and educational programs and member experiences, WVIA's connection to this area, well, I'm sure you know it goes well beyond what you hear on the radio. So if you've been a longtime fan of WVIA, if you enjoy the BBC World Service, if WVIA is part of your daily routine and you don't know what you would do without it, well, make a pledge of support right now and keep WVIA healthy for many more years to come. 1-877-700-9842. And Amy, we know that you are working in the underwriting department, and you've been with us almost 10 years. And I'm sure that over the course of those 10 years, working with a lot of the area businesses who also support WVIA, I'm sure that you yourself have come across a business or a business owner or a family-owned business that has really stuck with you. Can you tell us about one of those experiences?
10: Sure. There's been so many. I love the fact that throughout the year, I do get to go across those 22 counties and meet some organizations and business owners that feel it's really important to support public media, and they like to be a partner with us. And they do get messaging that says support is provided by. I'm sure you've all heard that before. One family in particular that actually, one of my first days over 9 years ago that I got to meet were the Van Gorders family. Now, what's cool about their business is that I think that they are actually in three different towns. So they are really deeply rooted in our community.
8: Absolutely.
10: They are right across the street from the the Wampalpak School District. And there's one in Honesdale. And I think there's one in Milford as well. And my first experience with them was something that we do a lot of times with our sponsors is they wanted to give a testimonial. So we went to their spot, actually their store across from the high school there. And the family had a young little man who showed up with his dad and Derek's son. So Derek is one of the sons that run Van Gorders. And his son at that time was really into Sesame Street. And what's pretty cool is that he sat there holding on to his Cookie Monster and looking into the camera. And his dad was talking about how important it was that his family supported WVIA. And primarily, their messaging really is on radio. They love our radio station. But what's neat is that just this past week, they came in and they did a tour of our studio. And I mentioned that testimonial from mm-hmm. back in the day. And I said, hey, you know, you might want to update it. Let me show you what that looks like and what you said and just make sure you still feel the same. And he looked at it and a big smile across his face because his son is now, I think, going into high school.
8: Oh, wow.
10: So, yeah, they've been a supporter for years. And this family is genuinely rooted in the community like we are. And it's so great to partner with businesses like that. And actually, while I'm talking to you right now, I'll put out there that if your business or your organization would be interested in partnering with WVIA and supporting what we do here, feel free to give me an email at amy@wvia.org. So it's pretty easy to get in touch with me. My phone number also is 570-239-4762, but that email might be really easy for you at amy@wvia.org.
8: Excellent, excellent. Now, we're coming up on the end of the BBC World Service. But again, this pledge drive, we're talking about being rooted in community. And while I have a few moments, I'll tell you about some awesome upcoming WVIA events. You can find all of these on the website, wvia.org/events. Coming up on September 19th at the Lands at Hillside Farms in Shavertown, it's a free family event featuring Sesame Street and the Great Elephant Adventure. There's going to be screenings and farm activities and hayrides, reading with the animals and more. And there's going to be three different screenings that day, 9, 10, and 11 a.m. That's going to be a lot of fun. We also have on October 8th, Conversations for the Common Good. You might have heard promos for that here on WVIA. And it's the Pennsylvania Innocence Project. And that is a free community event featuring short documentaries and a panel discussion that takes a look at wrongful convictions, exoneration, and the pursuit of justice. Something a little bit lighter on October 14th, it's WVIA PBS Kids in the Classroom, and that'll be at the Wayne County Library in Honesdale. And that's a free program for children's ages, from children ages 3 to 6, featuring PBS Kids. There's going to be a hands-on arts and craft, there's story time, and a free book for every kid. So there's just a few of the things that we're doing here at WVIA, letting you know that we are not only rooted in your community, we are here for the long haul, and we are part of it just like you are. So again, if you're a fan of WVIA, if you've been to a WVIA member day, if you've come in for an interview with Erica Funke, if you've taken part in Scholastic Scrimmage or Artist of the Week, these are just a few things that WVIA is able to do through your kind generosity. How do you take part? It's very easy. It's a very easy process. We have Nora, we have Miss Audrey, ready to take your phone call at 1-877-700-9842. You can also go online, wvia.org, and you can make your pledge of support there. We are in the closing moment of the BBC portion of today's pledge drive. So if you've been waiting for the last moment to make that pledge of support, if you've been waiting for that last moment to make a difference in your community, well, wait no longer. Make that phone call. An investment in WVIA is an investment in your community, right in your backyard. 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
19: What is confusing about it is prioritizing that over the things that he was elected to deliver for the people of Pennsylvania.
22: Senator John Fetterman is facing a wave of criticism, including for appearing in a video at the Republican midterm convention.
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3: I'm Juana Summers.
23: And I'm Scott Detrow. This hour, how officials from around the country are preparing to defend the integrity of the midterm elections.
22: Including against federal government interference.
4: What about the voters' vote? What happens to that? And we're going to have to explain to them. DOJ is not going to explain nothing to the voter.
23: Also in Pakistan, there's a new surge of HIV infections among kids.
22: The cases are linked to everyday medical care and point to shortcomings in hospital safety.
5: Maybe there'll be a cure for HIV soon, but at the same time, most likely these children will have to live with this disease for the rest of their life, as far as we know.
23: First, this newscast.
6: Live from NPR News, I'm Lakshmi Singh. Major forces behind the development of artificial intelligence are calling on the U.S. and other governments to slow down AI development for safety. But President Trump posts on social media that the only guardrails AI development needs is him. NPR's Frank Ordonez reports Trump appears to be brushing off concerns about the dangers of AI, which the Republican leader notes he uses.
24: Trump says he's heard from critics and industry leaders who have raised concerns about the dangers of AI, but says some of what is being said is exaggerated.
25: I'm not downplaying, but it's going to be more good than bad, but by a lot. And I've said it from the beginning. Whoever wins AI, and we're leading by a lot, whoever wins AI wins.
24: The president, who was speaking to reporters on his way back from Ireland, acknowledged that he uses AI for some tasks, though he would not explain how. He went on to say that he likes Flock cameras, the controversial AI tool used by police to read driver's license plates. Franco Ordonez, NPR News.
6: China has also pushed back against calls to slow down AI development. Today, filling up the gas tank with regular unleaded will cost on average $4.32 a gallon. In tracking the fuel price trends, AAA finds the average still runs well into the $5 to $6 range in several western states. And diesel, the fuel used across the nation's delivery network, has hit another record high of $6.23. For months, people have been paying more as a result of the oil supply disruptions linked to the U.S. war with Iran. But President Trump blames a spike in diesel prices on Ukraine's attack on Russian diesel facilities, and he has urged Kyiv to stop the strikes. Texas landowners along the U.S.-Mexico border are banding together to sue the Trump administration over its plans to seize private property for border wall construction in the state's vast Big Bend region. Marfa Public Radio's Mary Cantrell has the latest.
26: The lawsuit takes aim at the Department of Homeland Security's determination that the Big Bend region is an area of high illegal entry, when it only saw 1.5% of the total border apprehensions over the past 5 years. DHS's determination allowed the government to bypass dozens of federal laws and expedite border barrier construction in the region, which is known for its pristine desert landscape. Landowner David Keller is a plaintiff in the lawsuit.
27: We have brought this extraordinary challenge because, for us, the Big Bend is not an empty place on a map. It is our home.
26: The court has 60 days to respond to the lawsuit, which seeks a pause on border wall construction. For NPR News, I'm Mary Cantrell.
6: The Trump administration is expected to roll back stricter Biden-era limits on greenhouse gas emissions from power plants. This is NPR News.
28: You're listening to WVIA Radio. I'm Sydney Alaba. Pennsylvania officials are confirming the third measles-related death in the state. As Sydney Roach reports for WVIA, this death happened in the northwestern part of the state, in Jefferson County.
29: The Jefferson County coroner confirmed the death in a social media post Sunday morning. The coroner says a 40-year-old woman died Saturday from measles complications and that no further details will be shared. Jason Stiver, Jefferson County's chief deputy coroner and public relations officer, said in the statement that severe illness with measles is uncommon. Still, he says, people should not take the disease lightly. Stiver urged people to recognize early symptoms and consult with healthcare providers. The previous two measles-related deaths happened in Lancaster County, where a large portion of the state's measles cases are reported. In State College, I'm Sydney Roach.
28: The Pennsylvania Department of Health is actively conducting its own review of the case and will update the public when that investigation is complete, according to a statement released today. The state has reported nearly 700 confirmed measles cases across 38 counties. For the first time since the Pennsylvania outbreak began in the spring, fully vaccinated individuals have developed the disease. State Health Secretary Dr. Deborah Bogan said those who are vaccinated and infected with measles will likely have a mild case.
1: They are less likely to suffer complications like pneumonia or brain swelling. They are less likely to require hospitalization, and they are less likely to transmit the virus to others compared to unvaccinated individuals.
28: She says the vaccine is the best protection against the virus. The number of measles cases statewide nearly tripled in the last month. Less than 1% of the cases involve fully vaccinated individuals. Stay tuned to WVIA Radio during NPR's All Things Considered.
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23: 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I'm Scott Detrow.
22: And I'm Juana Summers. Pennsylvania Senator John Fetterman has faced a wave of public criticism, and he's become increasingly alienated from the Democratic Party for his strong support of Israel and its war on Gaza, among other issues. And now a social media account purported to be run by his former staffers is promising to share stories and screenshots to, quote, show Pennsylvanians exactly who their senator is. This comes as Democrats hope they can take back the majority in this fall's midterm elections. And as Congress returns to Washington after a weeks-long summer recess, let's bring in Adam Gentleson. He's a Democratic strategist who was Fetterman's first Senate chief of staff. Hi there.
9: Hi, Juana.
22: So I just want to get one thing out of the way quickly and just ask you, are you among this group of former staffers posting on social media promising to release screenshots or other details of Fetterman's texts and communications?
9: I'm not. And, you know, the other thing I'll say about that is that I believe it's important when you want to get information out to the public to do it on the record and put your name on it. Mm-hmm. So especially if it's critical, I just think that helps the public evaluate the information that they're getting. So that's my recommendation.
22: I mean, there's been a number of recent reports, including notably the Wall Street Journal, that claim that Fetterman has been skipping key meetings with key constituencies, that he's largely stopped participating in caucus lunches and committee meetings. I will just note that NPR has not independently confirmed those details. But hearing that, reading that, how does that square with the man that you used to work for?
9: It does square with my experience. I think one of the things, you know, a lot of the folks who worked for him come from very ideologically diverse backgrounds, and he certainly is an ideologically diverse person. Mm-hmm. And the people who go to work for him reflect that. But what has troubled people is a degree of unwillingness to just perform the duties of the job as someone whose salary is paid for by the taxpayers. What I have seen in the Wall Street Journal and elsewhere does square with my experience when I worked for him.
22: And I'll note that Fetterman responded to those reports from the Wall Street Journal, describing them as lies, half-truths, innuendos, smears, and pointing out the fact that they're anonymous. And he says he's proud to continue to deliver for Pennsylvania. I wonder, when you think about Fetterman's record compared to what he campaigned on, do you think the people of Pennsylvania are getting what and who they voted for?
9: I think when it comes to ideology, they definitely are. He made no bones about being a strong supporter of Israel when he ran for Senate in 2022. He had that position when I worked for him. I think where the people of Pennsylvania are getting a raw deal is just not having someone who represents their interests. You know, I mean, this is somebody who has shown they're not willing to meet with representatives of a children's hospital who are coming to his office to discuss the Medicaid cuts that they're being devastated by, who refused to go to a funeral of three police officers who were killed in the line of duty in his hometown of York, Pennsylvania. So those are the issues that I think are really at stake here. And that's where the people of Pennsylvania are not wrong to feel like they're sort of down a senator.
22: Mm. Now, you resigned as Fetterman's chief of staff back in 2024. And at the time, you were vocal and cited concerns about senators' mental health. I wonder, to what degree are you still in touch with people in that office now? And what have you heard?
9: Not to a big degree. I've heard that the concerns that I expressed are still real, but, you know, that's apparent to me just by observing him. You know, look, I'm not a doctor. I'm not here to diagnose him. I just think this is somebody who's really struggling and needs help. And he is entitled to struggle. He's entitled to get help. And I hope he does. I think he's not necessarily entitled to a Senate seat. And if he can't perform the duties of the office, the people of Pennsylvania deserve better.
7: Fetterman made some waves with a surprise video appearance at the Republican midterm convention. I wonder what your take is on Fetterman praising Republicans and prioritizing those relationships.
9: I think it's great to reach out to Republicans. A lot of those relationships were developed while I was working for him, and I thought that was a very refreshing thing. I think what is confusing about it is, prioritizing that over the things that he was elected to deliver for the people of Pennsylvania. You know, I would be the first to say Democrats should break with their party on issues they believe in strongly, or that they should build relationships across the aisle. I think all of that is worthy and the right thing to do as a senator. But sort of taking these high-profile instances to promote the Republican Party in a political context just as an opportunity to sort of take swipes at his own party seems more like attention-seeking behavior than it does the duties of the office.
7: Adam, I have to say, as someone who's covered politics for a long time, it's incredibly striking to me seeing a Democrat at a convention boosting the Republican Party at a time when Democrats are claiming that Republicans have made life harder and more expensive for Americans. I mean, can we just talk about the optics here? Like, what does this mean, knowing that we are really just weeks away from the midterm elections?
9: Well, you know, you could question the instincts. I mean, the Republican Party is taking on water at the moment. Trump's numbers are plummeting. Republican candidates are struggling, even in districts that Trump won by, 10, 15, 20 points in 2024. So to sort of try to go and give them help at a time when Americans are turning hard on the Republican Party because the Republican Party is making their lives harder, to me, demonstrates somewhat questionable instincts.
7: This is also coming after there has just been so much speculation about whether Senator Fetterman would jump ship, abandon the Democratic Party. What do you think the path forward is for him with his party in this moment?
9: I think Democrats should just focus on winning as many Senate seats as they possibly can in the upcoming midterms, because I think he's going to continue to be very unpredictable. You know, if the Senate is evenly divided and his seat is the difference between one party controlling or the other, there's a very high likelihood that he would switch or become independent. So I think the best thing Democrats can do in the meantime is just put every resource they have into winning as many Senate seats as they possibly can, so that it won't be the difference between whether they control the chamber or not.
7: We've been speaking with Adam Gentleson. He's former chief of staff to Pennsylvania Democratic Senator John Fetterman and president of the liberal think tank, the Searchlight Institute. Adam, thanks as always.
9: Thank you.
7: And a note that we reached out to Senator Fetterman's office for comment, and we didn't hear back by airtime.
23: Local election officials face a growing number of threats as the country approaches Election Day. Among the potential tactics are things many people didn't even consider just 2 years ago. NPR's Frank Langfitt attended training sessions for election officials in South Carolina last week. Here is some of what he learned.
11: Let's say you're a local election official, and the Trump administration claims there may be election fraud at your polling stations. Gary Restaino, a former Justice Department attorney, says this is what could happen next.
12: I mean, the nightmare scenario that we want to talk about is, what if there was a search warrant executed a few days after the elections in which the seizure of materials and machines prevented the tabulation and counting and certification process from occurring?
11: This may sound far-fetched, but Restaino says it's not. Earlier this year, a Republican sheriff who was running for governor in California seized more than 500,000 2025 election ballots. And in Fulton County, Georgia, the FBI seized hundreds of thousands of ballots from the 2020 election.
12: The second Trump administration is vastly different from anything we saw on the first time. The norms and policies are changing. We never saw a Fulton County search warrant before in any administration. We've not seen threats of having federal armed agents at the polls before. This is all new.
11: Restaino works with the Brennan Center for Justice. It's a nonpartisan institute that's frequently criticized the Trump administration's actions on voting. Last week, Restaino told scores of election officials here how to prepare if the feds show up and take ballots and equipment. Some election officials told me they'd never imagined something like this.
13: Are you kidding me? Are you kidding me?
11: Janine Bostic is the director of the Jasper County Board of Elections.
13: What about the voters' vote? What happens to that? And we're going to have to explain to them. DOJ is not going to explain nothing to the voter. They're going to be looking at Janine's face and want to know, where is my vote? And why did I let them take it?
11: Election officials here in South Carolina say if they lose control of ballots and machines, it could undermine confidence in the election. Laura Booth directs elections and voter registration in Anderson County. She says a federal seizure could lead to chaos and lawsuits.
0: I'm sure that election would have to be redone. And then we're talking about resources, man hours, budgets blown out the window.
11: Amy Sams oversees elections in Pickens County. She says a lot of election staff would probably just quit.
8: I would foresee a large number of immediate retirements if that were to occur.
11: Booth and Sams are laughing, not because they're amused, but because they're astonished that federal seizures are a potential risk. Now, election experts have confidence in the country's voting system and still think federal search warrants are unlikely, and a federal judge would have to approve them. But there are other threats. In another training session, the Committee for Safe and Secure Elections, a nonprofit group, covered everything from how to handle a drone dropping election pamphlets over a polling station to confrontations with conspiracy-minded voters and online threats. Trainer Tina Barton, who co-chairs the group, has firsthand experience with that. In 2020, she served as a Republican city clerk in Michigan. After a clerical error occurred, the Republican National Committee claimed 2,000 Republican ballots had been given to Democrats. Barton denied it, and the error was quickly corrected. But a man threatened her life.
10: He used his phone across state lines to do that and leave that voicemail and say that when I least expect it, that he would kill me and that I should have a knife in my throat.
11: Investigators couldn't immediately identify the man, so Barton spent a lot of time looking over her shoulder. At one point, she mistook the meow of a neighbor's cat in her garage for someone who might be coming to harm her.
10: I recognized in that moment this had impacted me at a much deeper level than what I realized, and I made an immediate phone call to the therapist and said, I need to talk to somebody about this.
11: Which is one reason why Barton and a fellow trainer who served as a counterinsurgency advisor in Afghanistan also teach election officials psychological resilience in the face of threats. Barton says demand for all of this training is huge. She says the group already has 126 events scheduled across the country. That's nearly double the number from 2024. Frank Langford, NPR News, Charleston, South Carolina.

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3: This is WVIA Radio. Let's get into your weather forecast. Tonight will be mostly clear, with lows in the mid-40s. Tomorrow will be sunny and mostly clear at night. Highs will be around 70, and lows will be in the low 50s. Wednesday will be mostly sunny, with highs near 80. It will be foggy overnight Wednesday, with lows in the low 60s. 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
5: Thank you, Nora Dillon. 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We're coming up on the end of the workday, and we are here with you during this pledge drive, this fall 2026 pledge drive, which we have themed Rooted in Community. And what that means, of course, is WVIA has been part of the media landscape for the past 60 years. And now we're looking to the next 60 years. And that's where your kindness comes in. That's where your generosity comes in. And this is a great time to make a pledge of support because we have a very special challenge that's been issued that's on the table. And that's thanks to the generosity of Susan Beelan. And every gift to WVIA during this membership drive, it's going to be matched dollar for dollar up to $20,000 in memory of her late husband, Dorrance Beelan. And he was a area leader. He was known for his generosity and deep commitment to our region. 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If you're on board with that, if you've been a WVIA member before and you've lapsed and you're thinking about coming back, this is the great time to do it. 1-877 800-700-9842 is the number to call. WVIA.org. 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You can make your pledge of support that way as well. And operators are standing by. And there's no waiting. You can make that pledge and be done in 3 minutes. But those 3 minutes, you're making an immense difference in the community. Won't you join us? 1-877-700-9842. And I'm joined in the studio this afternoon by Robert Salzberg.
6: Well, hi, Paul.
5: Hello.
6: It's always a pleasure to be here. I love doing this. I really, honestly, I do. People, you know, say, I've been telling people for years how much I love membership drives, but I do. And there are people out there today who are listening to this membership drive. And if anybody is listening to this membership drive and has not yet become a member, well, I don't know what we can do to bring you on board, because you obviously have a stake in WVIA. That's STAKE. 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And Paul, I was paying attention to some other things here, trying to get ready to come on with you, and I didn't hear. Did you mention the match?
5: I did.
6: Okay, good. Well, your dollars will be matched. 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I'd like to, well, everybody's been thanked. I don't have anybody to thank yet. That is not a good thing.
5: That is not a good thing.
6: I want to thank people. That's what I'm here for. I'm the thanker. And I'm going to thank people anyway. Well, I'm going to thank people from Dunmore. All these people have already been thanked. And Stroudsburg, Sealandsgrove, Hazleton, and South Abington Township, Hanover Township, someplace I can't decipher, Tunkhannock, New York City, and lots more. So join with those folks. They're just on the page that's open here. Join with those folks this evening during All Things Considered. WVIA serves our community. WVIA is there not just for you. 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I always, you know, whenever they say it on television, listeners just like you, I say, it's nobody just like me. We know that. It's a figure of speech. So bear with us. If I should say just like you, just take that with a grain of salt. Listeners like you, like you're listening. 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That's an automatically renewing, auto-renewing membership. Whatever is right for you and whatever membership level is right for you. For $120, $10 a month over the course of a year, we have this really handsome 60-year anniversary, WVIA. It says on it in gold and silver. It's a black hat. It sort of fits me. That clunk you heard, was it going onto my head? My head is resonant. I won't say why.
5: You're also wearing headphones.
6: 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Do it. Do it tonight. Do it now so I can thank you.
5: That's right. 1-877-700-9842. 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WVIA.org. Thanks so much.
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9: It's All Things Considered from NPR News. I'm Scott Detrow.
10: And I'm Juana Summers. ChatGPT says it's rolling out protections to help people who talk to its chatbots about self-harm.
11: It is another opportunity to provide human support and connection to humans when they are thinking about suicide.
9: We tested the claims.
10: We'll bring you the surprising results after this news.
12: Live from NPR News in Culver City, California, I'm Dwayne Brown. Cities, including New York, Chicago, and Seattle, are suing the Department of Homeland Security over a new rule that would deny green cards and visas to immigrants who use government benefits. NPR's Jasmine Garz has the story.
13: Public charge has been part of U.S. immigration law for over a century. It lets an immigration official deny a green card or visa to someone believed likely to depend on government benefits for survival. In early September, Homeland Security redefined that guidance. Whether or not someone will use Medicaid, food stamps, or even college financial aid will factor into deciding if an applicant might become a public charge. That guidance takes effect September 18th and would especially affect people applying for visas or trying to adjust their immigration status within the U.S. The coalition that is suing argues that, among other things, the guidance would have a chilling effect, keeping immigrant families away from medical care. Jasmine Garst, NPR News, New York.
12: Amazon says it suspended flights with cargo carrier 21 Air after a deadly plane crash in Miami last week. NPR's Joel Rose reports.
14: Amazon says it has decided to pause operations with 21 Air after reviewing the circumstances surrounding the incident. One pilot warned the other that the plane was going too fast, according to a summary of the cockpit voice recordings, while automated warnings sounded during the descent. But the pilots went ahead with the landing anyway. The plane barreled past the end of the runway and smashed into two vehicles on the ground, killing five people. Former employees at 21 Air say the company discouraged them from reporting their safety concerns, but the company says it is confident in its safety policies and training. Joel Rose, NPR News, Washington.
12: Amazon is a financial supporter of NPR and pays to distribute some of our content. On Wall Street, stocks finished lower across the board. 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
3: You're tuned to WVIA Radio. I'm Sydney Alaba. Friday was the 25th anniversary of the September 11th terrorist attacks, and a theater in Wilkes-Barre is providing audiences with a different perspective on that day and the days following. WVIA's Sarah Cinto reports.
15: As the drums pick up in the opening number of Come From Away, the cast at Little Theater of Wilkes-Barre transports the audience to that morning.
16: On the northeast tip of North America, on an island called Newfoundland, there's an airport. Used to be one of the biggest...
15: That morning was September 11th, 2001, in the small town of Gander, Newfoundland, and its airport, where 38 planes were diverted following the terrorist attacks 25 years ago.
17: And I turn on the radio.
18: We know exactly what happened in our world. And I think what's so pivotal about this is the story is that we actually get to see what's happening with people I didn't even think about, like up in the air.
15: That's director Angel Berlane Mulcahy. Come From Away is the true story of how the residents of Gander cared for the stranded plane people for nearly a week. Each of the 12 actors play multiple roles throughout the show with barely any time off stage. They portray real people, like the mayor of Gander, the teacher who ran a shelter at the school, and some of the 7,000 passengers who descended upon the town. Mulcahy says the show isn't so much about 9/11, it's about the days after.
18: And I think when you've gone through something really like horrific, tragedy hits, that first day could be like a huge blur, you know, and then you're remembering it back. I think this show can be very healing to people experiencing it.
15: Reporting from Wilkes-Barre, I'm Sarah Cinto, WVIA News.
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15: 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I'm Sarah Cinto of the WVIA News Team. 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
10: 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I'm Juana Summers.
9: And I'm Scott Detrow. When the Trump administration talks about accomplishments of the president's second term, it often mentions the deals he has struck with pharmaceutical companies to lower drug prices. Now, inflation and affordability are key issues for voters in the coming midterms. That puts the spotlight on just how successful his efforts have actually been. NPR Pharmaceuticals correspondent Sydney Lupkin has been tracking the president's plan for drug prices in Medicaid, which covers 66 million Americans who are low income or have disabilities. And she joins us now with an update. Hey there.
20: Hi.
9: What exactly was Trump's original promise for Medicaid drug prices?
20: Yeah, well, let's go back to September of last year. That was when the president and his health officials were in the Oval Office announcing the first of what he calls the most favored nation deals with drug companies.
21: Today, Pfizer is committing to offer all of their prescription medications to Medicaid, and it will be at the most favored nation's prices. It's going to have a huge impact on bringing Medicaid costs down, like nothing else.
20: And Trump said he expected other drug companies would do the same. I reached out to Pfizer and 16 other major drug companies. None of them would confirm that all of their drugs would be discounted or tell me how many would be discounted. I asked the federal agency in charge of Medicaid, and they wouldn't answer that either.
9: Help me understand why it would matter that it's not all of the prescription drugs on Medicaid.
20: Yeah, Dr. Thomas Wang of Brigham and Women's Hospital in Boston says it worries him because companies can game the system.
22: Companies have every incentive to cherry pick the products for which they already give Medicaid the best discounts and for which the international price may not be that much lower.
20: But even if pharmaceutical companies are offering lower prices on a wide range of products, which we don't know yet, it can't just take effect across the board. The feds have set it up as a voluntary pilot program. That means every state has to decide whether to opt in and agree to certain conditions. And the ramp up has been slow. Amit Serpotwari is a professor of population medicine at Harvard who's studied drug pricing and drug policies for more than a decade.
0: It's always a bad sign when you keep pushing back your deadline.
20: States now have to sign binding agreements by September 30th.
2: Any sense why states would be deciding not to take part in this, not to sign up?
20: Yeah, because it could be financially risky. The federal government splits the cost of Medicaid with the states. In most states, Medicaid is the biggest part of their state budget after education. So to help control costs, individual states already have programs to restrict some drug coverage. For example, through prior authorization or by requiring patients to try the other cheaper drugs first. But under this pilot program, states might have to toss out their own criteria and offer unfettered access to some drugs if they want the negotiated price. Here's Serpotwari again.
0: Then all of a sudden, your state Medicaid plans might be spending a whole lot more because a whole lot more people might be getting the drug.
2: What states are deciding to opt in?
20: So we don't know the full list. So we know Massachusetts, California applied, but they want to see the final details before committing. So, Scott, there are a lot of uncertainties, delays, and a general lack of transparency. Given all that, it's probable that the number of drugs covered and the number of states involved may be lower than what Trump originally promised.
2: That is NPR Pharmaceuticals correspondent Sydney Lupkin. Thank you so much.
20: You bet.
4: Virginia City, Nevada is a small, historic mining town of under 800 people. These days, it's mostly a tourist spot, and every year it hosts an extraordinary event, a camel race. That tradition started after a local newspaper printed a joke in the 1950s. Phil Corbett was at this weekend's race and has this report.
23: Virginia City, Nevada looks like a film set of the Old West. The sidewalks are wooden, and the old storefronts are occupied by candy shops, souvenir emporiums, and saloons. Off of the main street, at the base of a steep desert hill pocked with old mine shafts, dust whips through the fairgrounds. Joe Hendricks sits in a lawn chair between a livestock truck and a metal corral of about a dozen camels. I ask him what it feels like to ride one.
24: Well, I don't know quite how to answer that question, what it feels like. It feels like you're on a camel.
23: Hendricks owns the camels, along with zebras and ostriches, and he brings them for the annual event. Anyone can sign up to ride them, and the jockeys kick around in the dirt behind the pens as the crowd gets ready for the first race.
25: It felt like off-roading, where, you know, you're just going over a bunch of rocks.
23: Kylie Jackson will be racing today and rode a camel for the first time in a practice run this afternoon.
25: Owning an old truck that needs, you know, shocks replaced, I think I'm in a pretty good spot.
23: The handlers swing open the gates and the animals dash into the arena as the crowd claps and hollers. The origin of this race dates back to the 1950s, when the editor of the local newspaper, Bob Richards, was nursing a hangover at the Delta Saloon. He later recounted that he and the bartender were randomly joking about some non-existent Labor Day camel races. When he went back to the paper, called the Territorial Enterprise, he found that he had space to fill and decided to write a joke story about the fictional race.
26: It was really kind of an inside joke. A year later, he did it again.
23: That's Richard Moreno, who researched the event for his book, Frontier.

0: 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This heartfelt comedy explores friendship, motherhood, and the unexpected bonds between two mothers from very different worlds. Ticket information at bte.org.
1: Because it's the first place where Sam Clemens used the pen name Mark Twain.
2: He and his fellow journalists became known for their exaggerated missives.
1: They decided to entertain themselves and their readership by making stories up.
2: When Richards wrote about the origins of the Labor Day camel race, he pointed to Twain and that history. For several years, the Enterprise carried on the joke by running stories about the non-existent race. And then, in 1960, the editor of the San Francisco Chronicle had an idea.
1: He called up Bob Richards and said, "What if I bring camels?"
2: The race finally happened, and the front page of the Territorial Enterprise said that the town was a joyous madhouse.
1: And so that was kind of the roots of the camel races, came out of this hoax that then grew into an event that has now turned into an annual celebration of Virginia City history.
2: Back at the race, the gates open and Jackson hangs on tight. She's out in front for the first half, but her camel slows down and a rival beats her to the finish line.
3: Dude, my whole body is like, what?
2: It seemed that she had little say in the animal's speed.
3: I tried to be like, let's go, come on, you know, give it a good pep talk, but I don't think they care about any of that.
2: As we talk, the handlers lead the camels into the chutes and prepare for the next race. What began as a joke 70 years ago between a bartender and a hungover journalist became a hoax in the newspaper, then became reality. Bob Richards lied the thing right into existence. For NPR News, I'm Phil Corbett in Virginia City, Nevada.

0: You're listening to All Things Considered from NPR News. Most of us know we should move more for better health, but in recent years, researchers have started to unravel how the different ways we move throughout the day, sitting versus standing, a meandering walk versus a brisk one, can influence longevity. As NPR's Maria Godoy reports, that is all thanks to the revolution in wearable activity trackers.
1: About a decade and a half ago, activity trackers became smaller, cheaper, and more reliable. That made it possible to use them in large-scale studies that followed people over time, says John Mitchell. He's a researcher at University College London.
2: Now we can ask and really understand how the whole 24-hour day interacts to affect our risk of disease downstream.
1: He says these kinds of studies have repeatedly found evidence that while sitting less and moving more at any intensity is beneficial,
2: we get the biggest bang for our buck from doing things like more vigorous activities,
1: even in short bursts. For example, one recent study from Mitchell and his colleagues found that replacing sedentary time with as little as 3 to 5 minutes of moderate to vigorous activity each day was linked to a reduced risk of developing several cancers.
2: Moderate to vigorous activity doesn't need to be scary. It can be playing with the kids, it can be walking upstairs, particularly if you're doing it more briskly.
1: His findings also linked other types of movement, like standing or taking a gentle stroll, to a lower cancer risk, but you had to do a lot more of it to see a benefit. Other studies have linked short bursts of vigorous movement to a lower risk of outcomes like cardiovascular disease, type 2 diabetes, and dying prematurely. And a new study in the British Journal of Sports Medicine suggests that, for the least active people, intensity also matters when taking daily steps.
3: Everyone knows the more steps you do, the healthier you typically are.
1: Matthew Amati is a researcher at Monash University in Melbourne, Australia. He and his colleagues wanted to know if you can still get meaningful health benefits if you don't hit the 7,000 or more steps a day that studies have linked to better health.
3: And we found you actually can if you're able to increase your walking pace intermittently throughout the day.
1: The researchers analyzed data from nearly 65,000 people who wore activity trackers for 7 consecutive days, then followed up 8 years later. They found that even if people only hit around 5,000

0: thousand steps a day, but they kept a brisk pace in short bursts.
1: They actually also had equivalent health benefits to their counterparts who were able to hit those high step targets.
0: Both groups had a lower risk of early death. Exercise researcher Loretta DiPietro of George Washington University says the growing evidence from activity trackers supports the public health mantra that all movement counts.
2: We've been telling people forever, take the stairs, walk a little bit farther, park your car farther away if you're able to walk. And now we know if you do it a little faster, it's even better for you.
0: But if you can't pick up the pace, that's okay too. Matthew Amati and his colleagues found that slower walkers also saw benefits. They just had to walk more. His message?
1: There's more than one way to improve your overall health. It's all about finding what works for you that you can fit in your everyday life.
0: Ultimately, researchers say the goal of parsing all this data is to offer people a menu of ways to fit movement into their life for better health. Maria Godoy, NPR News.

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1: What happens when the system gets it wrong? 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
5: 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This is your weather forecast. It will be mostly clear tonight. Lows will be in the mid-40s. It will be sunny tomorrow, with lows around 70. And mostly clear at night, with lows in the low 50s. It will be mostly sunny Wednesday, with highs near 80. Expect fog overnight Wednesday. Lows will be in the low 60s. Stay tuned to WVIA Radio.
6: This is Nora Dillon. It's that time of the year again. WVIA's Fall Radio Drive is happening September 12th through the 18th. 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
7: It just takes a few moments of your time to make that pledge of support for WVIA, and we hope that you'll do that right now. 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I'm Paul Azar, and I'm joined in the studio by Robert Salzberg. And yes, it is about 10 to 5 on this Monday, so we're almost through the first hour of All Things Considered. But before we go any further, I wanted to give you something to consider. And that's only about 10 to 12% of the people who listen are actually making a financial contribution to their public radio station. So what that means is nearly 90% of listeners who enjoy WVIA, well, they don't financially support the service. And so if you would like to ensure the future of your favorite programs, All Things Considered is a flagship program of NPR, as is Morning Edition. And these programs, they come down with a pretty hefty price tag. And as was pointed out earlier by Robert, our number one source of income comes from members just like you. Members who give $120 for the year, $60 for the year. Some of you can take a slightly larger role and do $500 for the year or $1,000. It's happened, and it's happened today. And so if you're a fan of WVIA, if this is a service you just could not do without, and you're not a member, well, ensure the future of these great programs to make sure they're here for you for many more years to come. I know listening to All Things Considered, Robert, it makes it just a little tiny bit easier sitting at that long red light out here by across from the Oblates. It's quite long, but with All Things Considered, WVIA, it's at least bearable. And how many of you have had a driveway moment with WVIA where you don't get out of your car until you hear the end of an NPR story? It's happened to me. I know that much. If you would like to become part of the WVIA family, join the fun right now, 1-877-700-9842 or wvia.org.
8: It is fun, Paul. It really is fun. It's fun, all of you listening right now. We are not here to sell you on listening to WVIA. You know, sometimes I hear people say, oh, you try to sell that station. No, we don't sell the station. You're listening. And you're listening during a membership drive. So you're special already. Now, I just want to point something out about that 10 to 12%. mm-hmm. of listeners who are members. That's progress. For years and years, we said 10% at most. So 12%, up to 12% is progress. It's a little bit of progress, but it is progress. So, you know, we are on our own pretty much now. It's just us. It's businesses and foundations who are able and willing to invest in public broadcasting. And other than that, it is listeners. So we're on our own and we're doing pretty well so far. But, you know, this is since we have lost government funding and I've been coming in to do these membership shifts, membership drives during All Things Considered, this is the slowest hour I've seen. So don't let that happen. We have all kinds of ways to say thank you. Mainly, we'll say thank you. You'll join Janet and Joan and Kathy and Kimberly and Samuel and Patrick and David and Melissa and somebody else whose name I cannot read and another page that I haven't bothered with because I need to get to the phone number and the website. And I want to tell you that it'll just take you a couple of minutes, maybe a minute, at 1-877-700-9842. That's 1-877-700-9842. Or online at WVIA.org. 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And if you click on that, it'll take you to where you need to be to become a member or renew your membership or make an additional contribution. Or if you're not yet an auto-renewing, Paul, give me the word. I've lost the word for auto-renewing memberships. 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Got
7: there
8: 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So it's a nice hat, too. It's substantial. It's adjustable. And you're probably going to like wearing it if you're a wearer of hats. 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It's true. 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Nothing more. 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
7: That's an important point, Robert, that you don't have to pledge $1,000 to make a difference at WVIA. 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
17: Live from NPR News in Washington, I'm Ryland Barton. President Trump says that Ukraine and Russia have agreed to halt striking energy infrastructure, but Ukrainian President Volodymyr Zelensky says he doesn't trust Russia to abide by the apparent agreement. NPR's Joanna Kakissis reports from Kyiv.
18: Writing on social media, Zelensky said his country had proposed an agreement with Russia to stop the destruction of critical infrastructure. This includes energy facilities, ports, and food and pharmaceutical warehouses. Zelensky writes that if Ukraine's allies can ensure Russia does not strike these sites, then Ukraine will also stop its attacks. But he adds Ukraine is not confident that Russia has any desire to abide by any agreement. Joanna Kakissis, NPR News. Cave.
17: New reporting from ProPublica finds that a Russian oligarch with ties to the Kremlin spent hundreds of thousands of dollars on the wedding of President Trump's son, Donald Trump Jr., back in May. NPR's Elena Moore reports.
19: According to ProPublica, Russian oligarch Umar Kremlev financed sizable portions of Donald Trump Jr.'s wedding to socialite Bettina Anderson, including renting out a private island for the reception. NPR has not independently verified this reporting, but the finding has sparked worry among national security security experts, given Kremlev's close link to Russian President Vladimir Putin. Donald Trump Jr. and Bettina Anderson defended their wedding festivities in a statement on social media, saying the celebration followed a private ceremony where only family was present, describing Kremlev's spending as, quote, an extraordinarily generous wedding gift from a friend. Elena Moore, NPR News.
17: Congressional Republicans say President Trump has agreed to new ethics provisions to help get a sweeping cryptocurrency bill across the finish line. Trump would be required either to divest or place in a blind trust any significant financial interest in an entity that issues cryptocurrencies. The president earned more than $1 billion from cryptocurrency ventures in 2025. The new measures would also give state attorneys general a role in enforcing the new law. China is criticizing calls by tech CEOs in the U.S. to slow down the development of AI, calling them part of a, quote, Cold War playbook. NPR's Rob Schmitz reports.
20: The comments followed an essay published over the weekend by Anthropic CEO Dario Amodei and endorsed by OpenAI CEO Sam Altman and SpaceX founder Elon Musk to deliberately slow down the pace of AI models for the sake of safety, adding that a Chinese lead in AI would pose a, quote, grave danger for the U.S. and the world. China's foreign ministry spokesman Guo Jiaquan responded by saying that, quote, fear-mongering, confrontation, and malicious competition will only disrupt the process of global AI governance and serve no one's interests. President Trump also criticized Amadei's essay, saying the U.S. is leading China in AI and that he wants to keep it that way. Rob Schmitz, NPR News.
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21: You're tuned to WVIA Radio. I'm Sydney Alaba. Pennsylvania American Water moved up the replacement of a water main in downtown Scranton that broke twice in 10 days this July. The replacement project will cost $5 million and is expected to begin in spring 2027, according to the water company. It was originally planned for 2028. The improvements will be along North Washington Avenue between Lackawanna Avenue and Gibson Street, and along Mulberry Street between North Washington Avenue and Madison Avenue. A 156-year-old 24-inch cast iron water main and 6-inch water mains will be replaced with a new 16-inch water main. Find that full story at WVIA.org. Pennsylvania State Police are telling businesses to get rid of skill game machines or else. For WVIA, Jordan Wilkie reports establishments need to act soon or they may be subject to criminal prosecution.
22: Small businesses and nonprofits like VFWs are advocating for new laws to legalize and regulate skill games, saying they bring in needed revenue. But their time is running out. The state Supreme Court ruled in June that skill game terminals are actually slot machines and therefore subject to gambling regulations. Establishments have until October 14th to get rid of their skill games or be subject to criminal prosecution and immediate seizure of the machines. That warning comes from Pennsylvania State Police, which says just turning off the games is not enough. The legislature could still act, but lawmakers aren't returning to the Capitol until the end of the month, giving them 2 weeks to pass a new law. Pennsylvania State Police strongly recommend businesses don't wait. In Harrisburg, I'm Jordan Wilkie.
21: Thanks to Jordan Wilkie for that report. Stay with us here on WVIA Radio during NPR's All Things Considered.
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0: This is All Things Considered from NPR News. I'm Juana Summers.
25: And I'm Scott Detrow. AI companies this weekend pushed out a new message. They want to slow down. This comes after several companies disclosed AI-related security incidents and raised concerns about the technology's future risks. Now, leaders at Anthropic and OpenAI are asking the government to help them, but there are serious questions about if regulation is the right path and whether there is a political will to actually tackle this. Joining us today are NPR correspondents Danielle Kurtzleben, who covers the White House, John Ruich, who covers technology, and Shannon Bond, who also covers tech. John, I want to start with you. What brought on this sudden flurry of alarm about AI?
2: Yeah. Hey, Scott. You know, as long as people have been working on AI, there's been this theoretical idea that we lose control of it someday and it does bad things. It's the stuff of sci-fi movies, literally. A tipping point came this weekend, but I would say things really started accelerating over the past couple months. There was the Hugging Face incident where OpenAI agents worked together off script, covering their tracks to hack into another company. There have been open letters and signature campaigns by AI scientists urging caution. Last week, there was a high profile case of an Anthropic employee quitting and then another saying there's a greater than 10% chance of AI wiping us all out in the next decade. And then on the weekend, we had Dario Amodei, the CEO of Anthropic, publishing an essay calling for a global slowdown and third-party audits. And leaders of several other big companies in AI quickly signaled their agreement that something along those lines needs to happen.
25: Okay. And Shannon, you have been following this as well. How serious are the concerns about AI at this moment?
3: Well, what Anthropic CEO and others in the industry are saying is that we're at this point where AI is now advancing really fast, so fast that it's hard for safety to keep up. And that is inflaming these fears, one, that humans could lose control, as John said, or that AI could be used by bad actors. And we are already seeing these situations where AI is acting in unexpected ways, like the Hugging Face hack that John just mentioned. And given the way these AI systems work, right, you can give them a goal, but it can be really hard to predict what they will do to achieve it. So the industry refers to these efforts to what they call align AI models with human values. But there are people inside these very companies who are worried about how possible that really is given the pace of advancement.
2: Yeah, one thing that became clear over the past few weeks relating to these incidents is that AI sometimes just flat out ignores explicit instructions while pursuing a goal. So in the Hugging Face incident, the AI agents acknowledged that they weren't supposed to break the rules, and then they just went ahead and did it.
25: All right, so let's get to the regulation side of this and the role of the federal government, and that brings in Danielle. And Danielle, I think there's a lot of questions to ask here, but one is just the reality. Lawmakers have been talking about this. Senator Bernie Sanders has been taking a lead in particular. But so many people in Congress don't understand this industry. I mean, is Washington the right place to look for regulation if you're looking at just effectiveness of it to start with?
4: I mean, that's a good question. And also the question is regulation going to happen?
25: Yeah.
4: Now, there is a new wave of talk about regulation in Congress, but you and I both know Congress is often slow. So this doesn't mean anything is coming soon. On top of that, midterms are coming up that could reshuffle who is in Congress. Now, meanwhile, over here at the White House, President Trump is clearly not ready to regulate quickly. He wrote in a social media post this afternoon that he sees any doomsaying about AI as a hoax, his word. And he has also talked a lot about how he sees this all as a competition with China. So he doesn't want anything to slow the U.S. AI industry down. Now, Vice President J.D. Vance had a bit more to say about this today. He was talking to reporters, and he said he's skeptical of AI company leaders who have raised concerns.
5: I feel a little bit weird about the fact that you have so many frontier AI tech companies kind of coming to the government and begging the government to regulate them. It feels a little bit to me like a bit of a Trojan horse.
25: Danielle, I got to say, I spent a lot of time thinking about Trojan horses this summer, and I'm still kind of confused as to what the vice president means here. Any sense?
4: You know, that is a great question, and I reached out to the Vance team to ask for more explanation. They haven't gotten back to me. But I can tell you there have been worries among some in tech and investing that tech executive raising concerns here have ulterior motives. For example, we saw David Sachs, he's a venture capitalist who also advises the White House on tech, post a concern on social media over the weekend. He said essentially, look, you companies can slow down anytime you want. You don't need Washington's help. But Sachs said that what he fears is that these executives actually are, they just want to push for regulations that benefit them. So again, we don't know what's in Vance's mind, but that's one possible fear he might have.
3: Yeah, and I think what Danielle's talking about here is these concerns around what they call regulatory capture, right? The idea that these powerful companies are going to push for regulations that, you know, not just benefit them, but really cement their dominance and box competitors out. You know, we've seen these kind of accusations thrown at tech companies before, like when companies like Meta have said, you know, please regulate social media. And the concern is that, you know, the result of doing it this way is that the companies, only the companies with the most money and the most resources will actually be able to comply with the rules that get written this way.
25: Yeah, and Danielle, it's no secret the CEOs of some really big tech companies are in pretty close contact with the Trump administration.
4: Right, yeah. Trump is clearly in close contact with a lot of people in tech. OpenAI CEO Sam Altman announced a $1 million donation to Trump's second inauguration. And plenty of other tech companies have ties to Trump. Some have contributed to his ballroom. Jensen Huang, he's the CEO of semiconductor maker NVIDIA, traveled with Trump on Air Force One to China in May. Ex-CEO Elon Musk was in the Trump administration. And of course, Vice President Vance worked in venture capital and was linked to tech mogul Peter Thiel there. Now, plus, this administration has tied the government to several semiconductor companies by taking an equity stake in them, and Intel being an example. Now, none of this is to allege some sort of quid pro quo, but it's clear there are many complicated relationships at work here.
2: Yeah, it is worth pointing out these tech guys are not really calling for any and all regulation. Tech companies are spending big money on lobbying at the federal and state level so that they can get the regulation that they want, you know, with protections against legal liability, as well as ways that they can retain some control of the rollout of safety and security measures rather than being tied down with European Union style rules that really dictate how AI can be developed. So they don't want to appear to want very tight government regulation here.
25: And I guess, Shannon, another question I have is, like, these companies could all make active decisions to slow down their research. Nobody's forcing them to keep pushing the edge here. Why, given what John just said, why are these companies asking the government to do this?
3: Yeah, I mean, Anthropic and OpenAI say they are already going to take some of those steps. Specifically, Amadei in his essay called for embedding outside evaluators in labs who can monitor safety. And, you know, he says Anthropic's going to do that. OpenAI says it. They're going to do that. I think fundamentally what they see the situation is it's kind of a prisoner's dilemma, right? These companies don't want to slow down if their rivals are not also slowing down, right? Mm-hmm. They don't want to lose the lead, even if, as they are saying, it would be better for everyone if the industry slowed down. And so that's where we're seeing then this call for regulation, not just from the U.S. government, but, you know, what they're talking about is really global cooperation that is needed between governments around the world.
25: Danielle, can you zoom out a little bit and tell us what all the White House has done on this front?
4: Well, I can tell you they've made occasional noises about keeping AI safe, but they haven't exactly cracked down on the technology. In fact, there was this executive order last December that cracked down on state-level AI regulations. It created a task force that would challenge state laws that are deemed too burdensome and then would withhold funds for things like broadband from states if states keep those laws in place.
3: And anyway, there was also an executive order issued in June that created a voluntary framework for the government to review big companies' new models before they're released publicly. That's probably the most aggressive step we've seen the Trump administration take. And OpenAI and Anthropic have run their most recent models, you know, past this kind of government testing. But Scott, when I say that's the most aggressive step they've taken, I mean, this is, reminder, this is voluntary, right?
25: Yeah.
3: And we don't know how that testing is done, who qualifies for it. The White House hasn't actually made this framework public. So even their kind of biggest step is still, you know, comparatively pretty mild.
25: And we need to talk outside the country for a moment, because the one thing that President Trump and others say when we talk about regulation is that wouldn't slow down Chinese action on AI. And there's a lot of concern there. John, you happen to cover tech and cover China for a long time, so this question goes to you. Trump and Chinese President Xi Jinping have a meeting coming up next week. Any sense whether there could be some sort of serious conversation or plan around AI there?
2: They'll talk about AI, but so far China doesn't seem poised to be ready to sign on to any kind of a slowdown agreement. Beijing positions itself as open to global AI governance, but they are quite skeptical of what they saw this weekend. A foreign ministry spokesperson in Beijing earlier today was asked about it, and he said spreading threat narratives and engaging in confrontation will only disrupt the process of global AI governance. The Global Times, a hawkish newspaper, said the idea of a slowdown was part of a Cold War playbook, an attempt to block the road. China very much sees itself in the number two spot in this competition on AI, in part because of explicit steps the U.S. has already taken to try to hobble it, like blocking access to chips and AI models. So why trust the U.S. now and slow things down?
4: Yeah, and just to zoom out at a broad level about relationships here, Trump's attitude toward Chinese President Xi Jinping is just really complicated. Trump has talked about respecting him, as he has said of several other authoritarian leaders. But Trump also talks about China as a major adversary to the U.S. that has to be defeated at all costs on all sorts of topics, like trade. So at that meeting next week, I mean, I'm personally pretty curious if we hear anything from either leader about reservations about AI.
25: We got about 30 seconds left. I want each of you to tell me what one thing you're looking for next is. Shannon, I want to start with you.
3: Yeah, I mean, we need to remember both OpenAI and OpenAI and Anthropic are gearing up to go public, although no, OpenAI says it's delaying its IPO. It's not going to go this year, but I'm very curious about how all of this lands with investors as they try to do that.
25: John?
2: I'm interested to see what these companies do and whether or not it'll last, because Chinese AI models are nipping at the heels of the U.S., and I suspect as soon as a Chinese model does something extraordinary, all bets are off.
25: And Danielle, what about you?
4: I'm curious about the party lines. This is a new enough debate that we haven't seen Republicans and Democrats come up with their talking points yet. So I'm curious how they line up and decide to fight each other on this.
25: That is NPR's Danielle Kurtzleben, John Ruich, and Shannon Bond. Thanks to all of you.
4: Thank you.
2: You bet.
25: And a note, Anthropic is a financial supporter of NPR.

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4: American Masters and Voices are proud to bring you the story of acclaimed author Julia Alvarez, A Life Reimagined.
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9: This is WVIA Radio. Let's get into your weather forecast. Tonight will be mostly clear, with lows in the mid-40s. Tomorrow will be sunny and mostly clear at night. Highs will be around 70, and lows will be in the low 50s. Wednesday will be mostly sunny, with highs near 80. It will be foggy overnight Wednesday, with lows in the low 60s. Stay tuned to your arts, news, and information station. 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
11: And I'm A. Martinez. Today, we're reading some recent NPR donor comments. I am ridiculously excited, Steve.
10: When are you not? Lindsay writes, "So much great brain stimulation. Thank you."
11: Wow, that's good to know.
10: Yeah, I feel stimulated just hearing that.
11: That we can actually do that to people. That's awesome.
10: Yeah.
11: All right, Michelle in Maryland, she says, NPR is my emotional support system. I get news, I get laughter, I learn about the world. So we're like a public radio support animal in a way, Steve, for people.
10: I believe that. Oh, it's my turn. Kate writes, "I'm addicted. Best addiction ever." Well, I'm not in favor of addictions, but...
11: But this one's a healthy one. This one's a healthy one, Steve.
10: Yeah.
11: Being addicted to NPR, that's not that bad.
10: That's true.
11: Whatever your reason for giving is, you can join the community of public radio supporters by donating. Donating right now to this station. Here's how.
12: 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Well, you count on WVIA to cover what's happening close to home and kind of introduce you to voices from across the region and create opportunities for people to come together. Now, WVIA is counting on you. So we know that the rescission package went through last year. We are in our first full year without federal or state funding. And so what we have seen is a slight uptick in membership, 17,000 members. Now, our hope is that we can grow that by another 10, maybe 20%. That's where you come in. If you get your news daily from WVIA, maybe you listen a few times a week, maybe you're a weekend listener, but if you utilize the service and it's part of your daily routine, it's part of your day, let us know with a pledge of support, because although this is public radio, it isn't free radio. 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
13: And Paul, I'll just repeat that number a couple of times, 1-877-700-9842, 1-877-700-9842, toll free. 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All kinds of really interesting information there, as well as podcasts and schedules for radio and TV and more. But I want to stick with this. Oh, before I move on to anything else, your pledge is going to be doubled. Your pledge will be matched. We have a challenge. In effect, it's not a challenge where we have to meet a limit. It's a challenge that goes up to a limit of $20,000. So there's plenty of room for you to get your pledge matched. Thanks to Susan Beelan, her generosity. Every gift will be matched dollar for dollar up to $20,000. That's in memory of Susan's late husband, Dorrance Beelan, and we thank her very much and encourage you to take advantage of that tonight. It's a beautiful day. Everybody's out taking advantage of the nice weather. So there are even fewer people near there or in proximity to thinking about, let me put it that way, thinking about a phone call or a web pledge than normal. I often say that, you know, we're a much smaller area in terms of population than New York or Philadelphia or Boston, where I've worked in New York, and you say, oh, we'd like 10 calls in the next minute. We'd like 100 calls in the next 10 minutes. And they come in, and more. We can't do that because the population just isn't there. The geographical area is. We cover a large, large area. But your pledge is that much more important because there are fewer listeners here at any given moment. It also means that you have, as a listener, more responsibility to become a listener member. Responsibility not to us, not to me and Paul, but to every other listener who's a member of WVIA. We talk about community in this membership campaign, and one of the things that makes a good community is access to news, to dependable, realistic, thoroughly researched, well-presented news. And it's been noted that nationwide, you know, newspapers and other local news sources have been going out of business. Local journalism is drying up everywhere. TV stations are being owned by huge operations, huge conglomerates. Now that there's an unlimited number of stations that you can own, news is suffering. The retail model of news doesn't work anymore. The advertisers simply aren't there to support it. And the result of this is that the good news, the sound news, the well-researched news, there's a paywall. Most of what's out there for free, well, I don't have to say the word, you know. Some of it's very good. There are some really distinguished organizations that provide news for free. But not very many, or at least you don't find them right away when you go to look for them. There's a lot of craziness and junk out there. So one way your community can be better is with a solid, sound NPR affiliate news station, news service that WVIA can bring you, in addition to everything else we do for the community. So think about that tonight. You're making that news available for the whole community. Think about that, not for too long. Make a pledge. We'd like to hear from you. I know there aren't that many people out there. To get back to my original point, the way I got into this. So we'd like three calls between now and the top of the hour. That's the end of All Things Considered. Three calls or three web pledges, either one. Do it now, 1-877-700-9842 or WVIA.org.
12: And for 60 years, WVIA has been a regional gem, a treasure in our area. 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So there's two different ways to become a member, to become a sustaining member, to go ahead and rejoin WVIA. If you've been a lapsed member, we're not going to ask you where you've been or why you left. 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So again, if WVIA is part of your day, this news is something that you look forward to, it's something that informs you, let us know with a pledge of support. 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Thank you so very much, members.
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0: 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I'm Juana Summers.
1: And I'm Scott Detrow. Bob Mackey, known as the Sultan of Sequins for the dazzling designs he created for famous performers, has died. He was 87.
2: He designed, literally, 50 costumes a week, 50 costumes a week.
0: We remember his life and legacy after news.
3: Live from NPR News in Culver City, California, I'm Duane Brown. President Trump seems to be softening his tone on China, largely sidestepping speculation that Beijing provided Iran with photos of U.S. military bases that were later hit hard by Tehran. Trump is set to meet with China's leader later this month. NPR's Emily Fang tells us he's been quick to praise China.
4: Trump spoke on Air Force One as he flew back from golfing in Ireland.
5: China spies on us, I say. You're right, and we spy on them too.
4: But he also cited high U.S. tariffs on Chinese goods as necessary.
6: It is quite clear that President Trump is going out of his way to ensure nothing disrupts the relative détente we see leading up to President Xi's visit.
4: That's Daniel Tenenbaum, a sanctions compliance expert and partner Oliver Wyman. He says China remains one of the biggest buyers of Iranian oil. And when China's top leader Xi Jinping comes to Washington at the end of this month, the war in Iran will drive much of the agenda. Emily Fang, NPR News, Washington.
3: In Maryland, for the past 10 months, NASA has been moving engineers out of their labs at the Goddard Space Flight Center. NPR's Kiara Eisner spoke with NASA employees who say that's been hurting the center's work.
7: Seven current and former scientists who worked at Goddard told NPR that moving scientists out of their labs has been stalling work on some of NASA's space missions.
8: Not all the labs were ready for us just to move into, and that then delays that entire project.
7: One engineer said they couldn't do their work last month on a spacecraft being made to explore Venus because they didn't have room to lay out their materials. Another said they weren't able to test that a satellite could communicate with Earth before it launched this summer. That engineer said NASA's management carted off their equipment during a move. NPR tracked down some of the lost gear and found some of it was thrown away, auctioned, and even donated to a university.
3: This is NPR News.
9: 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I'm Sydney Alabaugh. Pennsylvania officials are confirming the third measles-related death in the state. As Sydney Roach reports for WVIA, this death happened in the northwestern part of the state, in Jefferson County.
10: The Jefferson County coroner confirmed the death in a social media post Sunday morning. The coroner says a 40-year-old woman died Saturday from measles complications and that no further details will be shared. Jason Stiver, Jefferson County's chief deputy coroner and public relations officer, said in the statement that severe illness with measles is uncommon. Still, he says, people should not take the disease lightly. Stiver urged people to recognize early symptoms and consult with healthcare providers. The previous two measles-related deaths happened in Lancaster County, where a large portion of the state's measles cases are reported. In State College, I'm Sydney Roach.
9: The Pennsylvania Department of Health is actively conducting its own review of the case and will update the public when that investigation is complete, according to a statement released today. There's nearly 700 recorded measles cases in Pennsylvania. The outbreak remains worst in Lancaster County, with almost 300 total cases. In WVIA's coverage area, cases are concentrated in the north-central part of the state. There's one case in Bradford County, four in Clinton County, two in Columbia County, three in Lycoming County, 28 in Snyder County, and seven in Union County. The state's Department of Health encourages people to check their measles, mumps, and rubella or MMR vaccination status and reach out to their health providers to get one. Two doses of the MMR vaccine are considered highly effective. Thanks for being with us here on your arts, news, and information station, WVIA Radio. 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
1: 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I'm Scott Detrow.
13: And I'm Juana Summers. There is news coming out of the John F. Kennedy Center for the Performing Arts. On Sunday evening, the Washington Post reported that the Kennedy Center administration told its board that the arts institution is on the brink of bankruptcy and that it might be forced to close as soon as tomorrow. Here with more is NPR culture correspondent Anastasia Siolkas. Hi there.
14: Hi there, Juana.
13: So, Anastasia, I have to say, I mean, we've been hearing about controversies with the Kennedy Center for a year now, and yet this still seems pretty sudden. What's changed?
14: Right. Well, the Kennedy Center board, which of course includes President Trump as its chairman, is still very caught up in federal litigation brought by Representative Joyce Beatty of Ohio. She's a Democrat who's an ex officio member of the board, and she wants to stop the efforts to put Trump's name back on the building. So the judge in the suit, Christopher Cooper, had already scheduled a status hearing for tomorrow morning, which essentially should be a meeting to set more deadlines and court dates. And critics of the Kennedy Center have told me they find a coincidence of timing perhaps not so coincidental. The Kennedy Center did not respond to my request for comment today, but Beatty's team today filed two board resolutions with the court, and those show that the board is planning to shut down the center. They called it unsafe for continued occupancy. Beatty claims that the construction consultants the board's brought in have never said any such thing. And there's a section resolution, and that says that the Kennedy Center is in such a, quote, precarious financial position that it won't be able to meet payroll or maintenance contracts within weeks. And the board is also scheduled to meet early tomorrow afternoon.
13: Right. I know you've been following this really closely, and as you've reported, most of the Kennedy Center board was handpicked by President Trump. They elected Trump as chairman. And since President Trump took office, much of the administrative staff has either been fired or left, with those who remain largely loyal to the president. They're the ones who are now warning the Board of Trustees.
14: Yes, and both the board and the administration of the center have been saying both and in court already that the situation is dire. So, for example, on September 5th, the center's administration said a portion of the ceiling in the main building's grand foyer collapsed due to rain damage. And certainly the Kennedy Center's argument regarding the financials of the institution are also collapsing. And they say President Trump is the only person who can fundraise at such a massive scale and who can successfully oversee such an extensive renovation project. And they argue as such, he deserves his name to be on the building.
13: Okay. Apart from the president's desire to have his name on the building, what is your sense of the Kennedy Center's financial status right now?
14: So let's take a step back and put the Kennedy Center into a broader context. It's a large legacy, not-for-profit institution, and those kinds of organizations generally depend on a balance of three things: earned revenue, like tickets and merch, as well as philanthropic giving, including from their board, and some amount of government grants. And as we've previously reported, both artists and audiences have fled the Kennedy Center over the past year or so. They say it's become too politicized under Trump. The live calendar is a small fraction of what it used to be. Donations have also dried up. So it seems very likely that there is a real and dire financial crisis at the Kennedy Center. The question is the president and the board doubling down the way to solve it?
13: NPR's Anastasia Siolkas, thanks much.
14: You bet.
1: Psychedelics were front and center at the Food and Drug Administration today. The agency held a much-anticipated hearing on the future of these drugs and their potential in mental health care. That comes as the Trump administration has signaled its support for this psychedelic movement. NPR health correspondent Will Stone watched the hearing and joins us now. Hey, Will.
15: Hey there.
1: Remind us why this hearing was so important.
15: Yeah, well, it comes at a critical moment. A lot is happening in this space. The federal government is taking steps to accelerate research and investment. Biotech companies have poured millions of dollars into drug trials, and those focused on using psychedelics for treating various mental health conditions like depression, anxiety, and PTSD. So this hearing was a rare moment when everyone was in the same room. You had key figures from the FDA and other agencies listening, and dozens of stakeholders, clinicians, advocates, researchers, investors, all making their pitch for how they want this to roll out.
16: What were some of the issues that came up today?
15: Well, one big theme that emerged is how will psychedelics actually be administered in the real world? These treatments need to be given in a space where patients are safe and supported while they're under the influence of what are powerful drugs like psilocybin, LSD, and MDMA. One person who spoke to this issue was Dr. Lita Fatimi. She's a hospice physician in New Mexico and started a program that does psychedelic training for healthcare providers.
17: These are not medications you simply prescribe and dispense as doctors. The psychedelic care touches perception, memory, identity, profound and vulnerable territory.
15: So Fatemi and many others who spoke stressed that providers need adequate training specifically with psychedelics. There should be standards because this looks very different than other therapies.
16: Do we know in detail what psychedelic therapy is going to look like?
15: Not really. I mean, it will depend on the drug that gets approved. Generally, this is done in a controlled setting, not at home, with supervision. A patient can lie down. Maybe there's some music. But these trials also pay a lot of attention to safety and monitoring. And trying to replicate all of that in the real world could be expensive, onerous, and ultimately could mean fewer people have access. Edward Jacobs is a researcher at Johns Hopkins University. He argues that FDA should try to keep the same kind of safeguards in place.
18: It's better to start with stronger protections and adjust them as the evidence accumulates than to start with weaker protections and tighten them after harm.
15: So there's tension here during the hearing about what restrictions the FDA actually implements.
16: So nothing was decided today, but it does sound like a lot's going on. Any sense how soon we could see treatments become a reality?

0: Support for WVIA Radio is provided by Bloomsburg Theater Ensemble, presenting Cry It Out, September 10th through the 20th. This heartfelt comedy explores friendship, motherhood, and the unexpected bonds between two mothers from very different worlds. Ticket information at bte.org.
1: Effort to get MDMA approved about 2 years ago, that was ultimately unsuccessful. The situation is a lot different now, though. The research has moved forward. For example, one company called Compass has been running trials on a synthetic form of psilocybin, the active ingredient in magic mushrooms, for people with treatment-resistant depression, and they are publicly saying they could launch that as soon as next year, assuming they win FDA approval. Another shift is the Trump administration is throwing its weight behind the psychedelic renaissance. The president recently signed an executive order on psychedelics, and prominent figures like Health Secretary Robert F. Kennedy Jr., who oversees FDA, has repeatedly talked about wanting to see these drugs approved.
2: That is NPR health correspondent Will Stone. Thanks so much, Will.
1: Thank you.
3: China's population is aging, and that means fewer workers. Today, China's government is leaning into a high-tech solution, humanoid robots powered by AI. A couple hours west of Shanghai, a company that is part of a national program is working to train those robots.
4: In a mock kitchen, a person sits on a lifeguard chair and uses a remote control to make a humanoid robot open cabinet doors, put stuff in, and take it out. Down the hall, there's a hotel room set up where robots learn to make beds and tidy up.
3: NPR's John Ruich shows us how humans are teaching robots to work in environments built for humans. Listen to All Things Considered tomorrow, or ask your smart speaker to play NPR. 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Criticism of Israel's conduct toward Palestinians in the occupied West Bank is growing. An Israeli human rights group charges Israel with systematically destroying all elements of Palestinian life. More than 1,100 Palestinians have been killed in the West Bank in the last 3 years. The report comes after the United Kingdom accused Israel of, quote, ethnic cleansing in the West Bank. Israel denies such claims, NPR's Carrie Kahn reports.
5: The Israeli human rights group B'Tselem has long reported on killings, daily assaults, and displacement of Palestinians living under occupation in the West Bank. But director Yuli Novak says this report examines Israel's overall intent, which she says is a plan to, quote, eliminate Palestinian society.
6: The direction, the logic behind this violence is about breaking apart society and about dismantling the basic elements that society needs in order to sustain itself.
5: Israel is doing that through multiple means, including land seizures, movement restrictions, and economic strangulation, she says. And that plan has intensified, she says, since the Hamas-led October 7, 2023 attack that killed and took hostage more than 1,200 Israelis. According to the UN, more than 41 soldiers and Israeli citizens have been killed by Palestinians in the West Bank during that same period. B'Tselem also says hundreds of new checkpoints and gates have gone up, closing off villages without notice. Unemployment tops 30%, and collected tax revenues have been withheld from the Palestinian government. Dr. Hassan Mohammed Saladeh heads a struggling hospital in Hebron. He says he can't fully pay his employees. Our heart center needs stents and medical devices, he says. He says he used to pick up supplies in Tel Aviv, but now permits are routinely delayed or denied. The health sector in Palestine is going to collapse, he says. International condemnation of the situation in the West Bank is rising, too. Last week, the UK and other Western allies announced sanctions on Israeli settlers there. Foreign Minister Gideon Saar has called claims of ethnic cleansing, quote, outrageous lies.
7: We did not return to our ancient land after 2,000 years. Only to lose it under pressure from jihadists, Islamists, anti-Semites, far leftists, and wolves.
5: He says those who believe they can force Israel to act against its security interests are mistaken. Israelis go to the polls next month to elect a new government. Long-serving Prime Minister Benjamin Netanyahu is facing his toughest re-election bid. Latest polls show the race is too close to call. Carrie Kahn, NPR News, Tel Aviv.
3: In a late response to NPR's request for comment, the Israeli military called the B'Tselem report, quote, false, baseless, and blatantly detached from reality.

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10: 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This is your weather forecast. It will be mostly clear tonight. Lows will be in the mid-40s. It will be sunny tomorrow, with lows around 70. And mostly clear at night, with lows in the low 50s. It will be mostly sunny Wednesday, with highs near 80. Expect fog overnight Wednesday. Lows will be in the low 60s. Stay tuned to WVIA Radio.
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11: That's our Director of Membership, Nora Dillon. 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And now we turn our attention to the next 60 years, and that's where you come in. 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And WVIA, of course, we've been part of the media landscape again for over six decades. 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Keystone Edition, which brings local voices together to discuss the issues that shape our region. There's Via Short Takes that share the stories, the history, and people and places that make our area so special and unique. There's Careers That Work that helps students learn about career opportunities that are available here in Pennsylvania, and there's a lot of those. Scholastic Scrimmage, of course, and Artist of the Week. Those give local students a chance to showcase their knowledge and talents, and so much more, all made possible through your kind generosity. So if you're not yet a member, if your membership has lapsed, if you've been meaning to make that phone call, please do so right now. This is our last live break of the evening, and of course, we're asking for a few phone calls before 6 o'clock. Let's check in with Robert to see what kind of progress we've made.
13: Well, Paul, I did ask for three calls, and I'm kind of sorry I only asked for three because we have two.
11: Okay.
13: And I don't want to have to say, oh, only one more, because there are a lot of people out there I know who are right on the edge of going to WVIA.org to make a web pledge or to dialing or punching 1-877-700-9842. 1-877-700-9842 or WVIA.org. In support of All Things Considered and NPR News and other NPR programs that we bring you in your house, in your car, in your own community. We are talking about how we're rooted in the community and we serve the community, and that's true. We report on the community. We are getting more and more involved in doing that, but we also serve the community by making quality news, top world-class quality news, available to everyone in the community, member or no member. And there are a lot of people out there who, frankly, cannot afford to be a member of WVIA and NPR News and the other, all the other programs we have on radio and on television and on the web. Even people without computers can go to the public library and use computers there and go to those websites. And it's because you, as a member, are making it possible for WVIA to be in our community. So think about that. Don't think about it too long. Just think about everything that this radio station and perhaps the television station and the website. Don't forget the podcasts. I can't list them right now because they're not in front of me. But Short Takes, Art Scene, Erica Funke's Art Scene is made available as a podcast as well. Pop Shop, I'm not a great follower of Pop Shop, but it's a good one. It really is. 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It's a WVIA podcast made possible by our members. And I'm leaving out a very important benefit of membership to WVIA. And that's Passport, WVIA Passport. 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Some of them, two current ones, I think you can binge. You can watch the whole thing. Then you won't have anything to do for the rest of your Sunday nights, but you'll have seen how they come out. You'll have found out who done it. Think about that. This is a very valuable thing. In our house, we love it. We wouldn't be without Passport. So 1-877-700-9842 or WVIA.org. Thanks to, excuse me, here we are. Thanks to Mark from Philadelphia and Dustin from Millville. And one more caller. I am going to ask for just one more caller, and I hope we get three. 1-877-700-9842, a pledge of $120 a year. 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
11: 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We have Up to Date with Sarah Cinto that basically, well, the headline says it all. 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Community Connection with Lisa Mazzarella as well. That's every Friday during Morning Edition. And All Things Considered, telling the stories of all the great nonprofits in our listening area that are doing incredible work. And if you enjoy these things, if WVIA News is something that you tune into every day, here's something you might be interested in. This is Wednesday, October 21st. It's our next News and Brews event, and that's going to be a night of community and conversation and local flavor at Shawnee Craft Brewing Company. And that's on Shawnee on Delaware in Pennsylvania. And you'll have a chance to meet members of the WVIA news team, learn more about the reporting that keeps Northeastern and Central Pennsylvania informed, connect with fellow members just like yourself. There's giveaways, games. It's going to be an absolute blast, and we'd love to see you there. That's October 21st at the Shawnee Craft Brewing Company in Shawnee on Delaware. But right now, we're waiting for one more phone call in just a few seconds. 1-877-700-9842 or WVIA.org.
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17: In Los Angeles, I'm Kai Rizdahl. It is Monday today. This one is the 14th day of September, if you can believe it. Good as always to have you along, everybody. All right, well, let's see. Shall we, where things stand as we roll toward the last quarter of this year? Borrowing costs are up, energy costs are up, and related, as we learned last week, inflation is still up. The stock market is a little bit dyspeptic. Consumers, the same. So as we tee up what is going to be a big week in this economy, we've called Wendy Edelberg for some insight. She's a senior fellow at the Brookings Institution. Hey, Wendy.
18: Hey there, Kai.
17: So let's get a little ground truth here just as a way to get going. Your general thoughts on the state of this economy as we sit here in mid-September?
18: I mean, policy is doing its best to derail it, that's for sure. But it has remained resilient.
17: You say resilient like it's a dirty word.
18: I mean, I think markets have been, you know, and businesses have been assuming that surely President Trump will be disciplined by, you know, what he knows would be the economic effects if he was too irresponsible with the war in Iran, if he was too irresponsible with tariffs. And I think you're seeing some glitches in market prices as like that theory is being tested. And so resilient, yes, but I think the trade war with Canada, I think the, you know, stepped up hostilities with Iran, with no, you know, sense of how that ends. I think he's testing the resilience.
19: I hate to be hung up on your vocabulary here, but your use of the word disciplined is interesting in regards to the president, because you and I have literally had the conversation before about how the bond market was going to discipline the president and keep him sort of within the lines, as it were, of a productive and functioning economy. And clearly that's not the case. We've got the 10-year this morning topping 5%. The 30-year was at like 5.3 or something. So the bond market is having none of it.
18: I mean, I think they are paying, I know they are paying very close attention. The Trump administration is paying very close attention to the level of interest rates. I think that explains why Bessent is trying so hard just to get them down. It's a game of basis points that he's playing.
19: Right. Hundredths of a percentage point for lay people.
18: Yes. Hundredths of a percentage point. Yes. Sorry. You know, so they are paying close attention, which suggests that it's affecting their decisions in some way. But I don't think that actions by the Trump administration or by Congress are the sole reason that interest rates are where they are. I think that there's a whole lot of borrowing going on by tech firms.
19: Mm-hmm. Mm-hmm. Yeah. So we're going to get to that a little later in the program. Do me a favor, would you? And with an eye toward the calendar, which is to say that the Federal Reserve meets tomorrow and Wednesday, channel your inner Kevin Warsh for me. And as he heads into this meeting, where he's either going to have to disappoint the market if he doesn't raise rates, and he has the choice of disappointing the president who appointed him if he does raise rates, what do you suppose is going through his mind right now?
18: Whew. I mean, he's in a tough spot. His Jackson Hole speech was quite hawkish, but my guess is that he would like to avoid a hike. I mean, he talked about, my sense before he got the job is that he was talking about how he thought interest rates generally should be lower given structural things happening in the economy.
19: Right.
18: He said he wanted tighter financial conditions, and he's gotten them. So I think he could make an argument for markets having done the job that the Fed might have had to do, and that they don't need to raise rates. I think there's an argument to be made there.
19: Well, keep going. Make it for me, because holy cow, it's going to be amazing if that happens.
18: Yeah, I mean, so markets are now putting 90% probability on a rate hike. I put it more like a coin flip, which is to say if they hike, I won't be, you know, I won't fall off my chair in amazement, but I won't be shocked if they stand pat. So the inflation story, I think, looks better than some of the headlines suggest. Core CPI is basically at the rate consistent with target inflation.
19: Yeah.
18: And the FOMC is good, you know, all of us in the economy. We're going to get data at the end of September, which I know Kevin Warsh knows about, just because he must, because the staff is so good. They're going to get data at the end of September where PCE inflation, core PCE inflation, right, the measure that the Fed really cares about, it's going to get revised down by a few tenths. And my guess is that that's going to be a big discussion at the meeting. They won't have that exact data in hand, but they will know that it's coming. And it could be that what we get for core PCE inflation from May to August is around 2.4.
19: Oh, wow.
18: That's within spitting distance of 2. So their target. So, you know, I can see an inflation argument for standing pat. And I think, we're also probably going to get some revisions to show weaker employment data than what we have in hand. The data from the states is suggesting that. And so there are going to be some folks at the FOMC who are worried about the weakness in the labor market. That's, you know, I'm not, but shock of all shocks, not everyone agrees with me. And so I think that there might be a labor market argument for standing pat as well.
19: I learned something every single time we have you on this program. And you just made that
18: you
19: meeting.
18: You are so nice, Cyrus.
19: That's why we have you back. Wendy Edelberg at Brookings. Thanks, Wendy.
18: You're so welcome.
19: Wall Street today, as I said, some mild indigestion. AI-related technology, not so great. Details, numbers, when we get there.

0: All right, so Wendy and I talked about the Fed a bit, but the fact is that despite what you might hear here and elsewhere, Kevin Warsh and the gang are not the only central bank game in town. The European Central Bank raised its benchmark rate last week. The Bank of Japan is expected to follow suit with a rate hike this week, Friday, I think. The Bank of England might be the outlier. Best guesses are it'll hold rates steady when it meets later this week. But this is, broadly speaking, a hawkish moment. Inflation fighting through higher interest rates globally. Marketplace's Mitchell Hartman explains what's going on.
1: A large group of hawks, all flying together, is called a kettle or a cast. That could also describe a whole bunch of central bankers right now. Here's economist Jennifer Lee at BMO Capital Markets.
2: Almost everyone leaning towards some kind of hawkishness.
1: It amounts to a kind of regime change for the international economy, says Joe Bruzuelas at consulting firm RSM.
3: That means that long period of low inflation and low interest rates has come to an end, and that central banks are going to have to address the risks around inflation with higher interest rates.
1: Luis Alvarado at the Wells Fargo Investment Institute says central bankers in the Americas, Europe, and Asia,
4: they're broadly being exposed to the same risks, the Middle East war, the prices of energy, and then you have the threat of inflation just being more sticky.
1: Inflation pressures also differ from one economy to another. Europe and Asia are more dependent than the U.S. on imported oil and natural gas from the Middle East, so energy-driven inflation can be a more potent threat to consumers and businesses there. Europe also has major elections next year in France, Italy, Spain, Poland, and Germany. Jacob Kierkegaard at the Peterson Institute for International Economics says central bankers face political pressure because voters
5: do not like inflation. So the ECB, looking at this calendar, is very focused on avoiding an upside risk to inflation.
1: In the U.S., with midterm elections in November, the Fed may pause rate hiking until its December meeting, but it can't delay too long, says RSM's Joe Bruzuelas.
3: We've been above the inflation target of 2% for over 5 years now. We're well into our sixth year. The longer we wait to rip off the Band-Aid,
1: the more painful, he says, the adjustment to higher rates for the long term is going to be. I'm Mitchell Hartman for Marketplace.

0: For definitely not the first time, I will point out here that nothing in this economy of ours happens in isolation. Not with prices, not with supply chains, and not with foreign exchange. The U.S. dollar has been on the rise the past couple of days as currency traders look forward to an interest rate hike from the Fed following that report on August inflation. And while, yes, there has been a lot of ink and audio tape spilled, if you will, over the future of the greenback, as Marketplace's Stephanie Hughes reports, the dollar is still pretty attractive.
1: If the Fed hikes interest rates this week, like everybody seems to think it's gonna do, that will drive up the yields on certain assets, including short-term government treasury bills.
2: That means that investors can earn more by investing in those assets, and so they are more interested in holding them.
1: But, says Brandeis professor Carol Osler, in order to invest in those assets, you need to have American currency.
2: You got to get the dollars, which means they're going to go into the very active market for dollars. They're going to be selling euros, selling yen, selling Brazilian real. And when there's more people trying to buy our currency, the value goes up.
1: Still, if you think of currencies as competing against each other, Cornell's Ishwar Prasad points out, it's not like the dollar is looking the fittest it's ever been.
3: It's just the least worst of all the teams playing in a tournament.
1: Prasad says despite the blows the U.S. economy has been hit with recently, tariffs, the war in the Middle East, it still looks less beat up than many other economies, including the EU, which hiked its own interest rate last week.
3: The Eurozone, Japan, the United Kingdom are all in a pretty deep economic and institutional funk.
1: But the effects of a Fed interest rate hike on the dollar could be short-lived. Jonas Goltermann is chief markets economist at Capital Economics.
4: The hawkish Fed is good for the dollar. The problem the dollar has with the Fed is even if they're hawkish in the short term, are they going to be hawkish 6 or 12 months from now?
1: Goltermann says he gets real ambivalent vibes from this Fed around interest rates. And he says, like with anything in life, if you do something half-heartedly, it tends not to work out as well as when you're all in. I'm Stephanie Hughes for Marketplace.

0: We have historically high levels of debt in this economy. I'm not talking the federal debt here, historically high though it is. Household debt is ballooning. Auto loans and credit cards, buy now, pay later bills. Debt is increasingly the tool people are using to live their lives. Another tool that is debt adjacent, the subscription economy. People are renting everything from the navigation system in their cars to their homes. So Marketplace's Kristen Schwab looks at what it means when people don't outright own much anymore.
1: Sonia Joseph grew up on a tree-lined street in Brooklyn.
2: Around the block, we had like nice small mom-and-pop stores that I would frequent. I knew my neighbors, and we all pretty much went to school together, so it was pretty communal.
1: Joseph's parents owned their home, so she figured one day she'd own a home too.
2: Being a homeowner can provide me with a sense of peace of mind and security and a sense of community that I feel like I deeply desire. That's kind of like the dream that was sold to us.
1: Joseph is 34, lives in Washington, D.C., and works as a community organizer. And she was this close to purchasing a home through a first-time homebuyer program until the organization looked through her bank statements.
2: I was unable to move forward in that program because of Afterpay, Klarna, as well as student loans.
1: Joseph keeps a balance of around $600 on those buy now, pay later apps, which she's used to buy furniture, groceries, and toiletries. She says it's starting to feel like everything in her life is on a payment plan. Even her phone. It's $26 a month.
2: Not only I don't fully own the phone, but by the time I do own the phone, I probably need to get a new phone. I'm in a lifetime subscription for the phone ownership, if that makes sense.
1: A lifetime subscription for ownership is becoming a hallmark of middle class life. You go into debt to buy a $60,000 car, only to learn you have to pay to use its remote start feature. Turn on your PlayStation to play a game you don't own, just purchased a license to access. The idea of financing life this way seems kind of newfangled, but it's kind of not. Lewis Hyman is a history professor at Johns Hopkins University.
3: Picture it, the roaring 20s. It's a great moment of cars and phonographs and vacuum cleaners and refrigerators and all the wonders of the electrical age. And it's all very expensive.
1: AKA all very much reserved for the rich, until installment credit comes along, a sort of precursor to the credit card. Suddenly, your average Joe could afford a washing machine or even a car.
3: Certainly in the 1920s and 30s, installment credit was seen as a great leveler, so that ordinary folks had access to expensive things.
1: Access is good, right? So maybe a debt-driven, don't-own-anything subscription economy is good. Kate Lamberton is a marketing professor at Wharton. She says you can rent maternity clothes, use a bike share, borrow a drill from a tool library for that random home repair.
4: This is reducing waste. This is offering access. This is democratizing the opportunity to take part in something.
1: Thing is, accessing life via subscriptions and debt can quickly tornado into a habit, which is honestly what a lot of these companies are looking for, a member for life.
4: It can offer access to things that are necessary. It can also create a hamster wheel that leads us to more spending and less actual wealth.
1: Less wealth means less equity. And when we talk about equity, we usually focus on the biggest version of this, renting versus owning a home. But the small things matter, too. Here's historian Lewis Hyman again.
3: So a video game can't be passed around like the Nintendo cartridge of my youth. I can't give Legend of Zelda to my friend down the street. That is a quite different economy. It sort of makes sure that we pay full price for everything.
1: These subscriptions and leases and buy now, pay later apps, instead of being tools for people's economies to grow like they were 100 years ago, they've become tools people use to get by.
3: If incomes are stagnating or falling, then it's not quite a leveler. Then it's just a tax. It's a tax on your future.
1: Exhibit A, Sonia Joseph, the woman in D.C. who's making monthly payments for her phone. She says by the time it's paid off, she'll have spent more than if she'd paid for it in cash. I'm Kristen Schwab for Marketplace.

0: Coming up.
1: I need to just be by myself. I'll see you tomorrow.
0: Well, all right then. First, though, let's do the numbers. Dow Industrial's down 152 today, 0.3%, 52,421. The NASDAQ dropped 146 points, about 0.6%, 26,186. The S&P 500 down 37 points, about 0.5%, 76.19. Today's slide was, in part, the result of a sell-off of a whole lot of heavyweight AI stocks. You've seen the news, yes? NVIDIA sank 0.3%. Micron Technology gave up 5.25%. Intel cratered about 5.6%. Kristen was talking about the subscription economy. Here's one. Netflix, the subscription model giant, climbed 0.3% on the day. Bonds down, yield on the 10-year T-note, 4.98% is where it closed. 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
5: This is WVIA Radio. Let's get into your weather forecast. Tonight will be mostly clear, with lows in the mid-40s. Tomorrow will be sunny and mostly clear at night. Highs will be around 70, and lows will be in the low 50s. Wednesday will be mostly sunny, with highs near 80. It will be foggy overnight Wednesday, with lows in the low 60s. 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
0: This is Marketplace. I'm Kai Rizdahl. The macroeconomic concept of the day today is price elasticity of demand, and it comes to us courtesy of American agriculture. It's getting on to be fall harvest time out there. Corn and soybeans and all the rest are going to have to be picked and transported in trucks and in combines that run on a whole lot of diesel fuel. Diesel that hit its highest ever average price today, $6.23 a gallon, AAA says, for reasons with which I hope we are all very familiar. So, price elasticity of demand. Is there a point at which people just stop buying diesel? Marketplace's Elizabeth Trovall reports.
6: Once gas prices hit a certain high number, consumers respond. Ed Hers is with University of Houston.
7: We can consolidate our trips to the grocery. We can carpool. We can purchase more economical vehicles.
6: But diesel is different.
7: With diesel, there's less flexibility on the demand side to respond to higher prices. And so typically the higher price of diesel is passed along to the consumer very quickly.
6: Crops still need to be harvested and widgets still need to be shipped. Will O'Neill is with S&P Global Energy.
8: 70% of that diesel is consumed in transportation, and there really aren't any significant scalable substitutes outside of rail, which has its limitations.
6: He says even in other segments, like agriculture and heating oil,
8: it's difficult to get a snap ability to shift those to non-diesel consumption.
6: Because diesel doesn't have great alternatives, Susan Bell with Rystad Energy says we'll all be paying for it.
9: You'll be paying in everything. Bananas, oranges, strawberries.
6: She says diesel acts as an inflationary factor for consumers.
9: They reduce consumption because their household budgets don't go as far. And, you know, if you have to buy your groceries, you may reduce consumption elsewhere.
6: That could mean cutting demand for any number of things. Gulf Oil analyst Tom Kloza calls the diesel situation an inflation problem that can't be cured by higher interest rates, though there is something that could bring down diesel demand.
10: The one thing that will alter the demand considerably is a recession,
6: which is something we probably don't want to be rooting for. I'm Elizabeth Trovall for Marketplace.

0: There are a lot of reasons that people choose to downsize their home. Maybe the kids are all grown and those extra bedrooms are just collecting dust, or finances have changed maybe and monthly payments are too much. Maybe, though, it's to be closer to family as you and they enter a new stage of life. Here's today's installment of our series, Adventures in Housing.
1: My name is Drea Parker, and I live in a tiny home on the property I grew up on in Kernersville, North Carolina. So before I came into this tiny home, I was living as a caretaker of an old country 1920s farmhouse. At that time, my mother was 71, and she had had total knee surgery. Essentially, while I was there with Mom for those 2 months, still working full-time and taking care of her, I realized that she had some mild dementia. The farmhouse was 15 minutes away from Mom, right? But I wanted to be like 5 minutes driving or even walking distance. I started doing research, and I spent about 6 months researching, and all of this while I'm staying at Mom's so that I could build a plan of action as to what I was going to do more permanently. So I started scouting shed companies, and this one company had a cottage model that I fell in love with. My father would take me hunting with him when I was a kid, and I remember this bare bones cabin that we stayed in one time, right? And so this, for me, I'm a minimalist, and so for me, this cabin, this cottage kind of emulates that cabin. All in all, I spent a total of about $27,000 for the entire process to get my tiny home set up in the backyard. The fact that my tiny home is paid off is amazing. It has meant a lot that I could be here to help Mom. There was 1 year where we had a deep freeze through the winter. She had forgotten to turn off the water pipes in the greenhouse, and they burst. So, you know, the little things like that over the years, it's definitely helped me to feel better that I'm able to be so accessible, while also, you know, telling her, you know, tonight I need to have me time tonight. You know, I need to just be by myself. I'll see you tomorrow. At one point, I sat down with Mom and had a conversation with her about all the work that I am doing myself to keep up the maintenance on the property, the yard, caretaking her, and requested to see if we could have me added as co-owner to the title of the property, and she was all for it. So we are now co-owners.
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0: This final note on the way out today, in which we try to inject a note of business model reality into the current artificial intelligence news cycle. According to Goldman Sachs, there has been, just this year so far, nearly $500 billion worth of AI-related debt issued by the big AI companies. Debt, of course, is another word for borrowing. The Wall Street Journal reports the 9 biggest technology companies have nearly $3 trillion in debt, most of it AI-related, that does not appear on their balance sheets. All of which is to say that while coherent regulation and AI companies perhaps taking a second or two to think things over, that might be prudent, maybe, market forces are powerful, powerful things. Amir Babawi, Caitlin Ash, John Gordon, Noya Carr, Steve Mullis, and Stephanie Seek are the Marketplace editing staff. Kelly Silvera is the news director. And I'm Kai Rizdahl. We will see you tomorrow, everybody. This is a...
3: Hi, my name is Robert Culado, bilingual reporter from WBIA News, covering Hazleton and the surrounding areas. 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Hola, mi nombre es Robert Collado, reportero bilingüe de WBIA News, cubriendo Hazleton y más allá. Estoy aquí para ser tu voz y mantenerte informado sobre los temas que más importan, desde eventos comunitarios hasta las noticias de último momento que impactan nuestros vecindarios. 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
5: 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It's more just like we got to approach that abundance with caution rather than just going straight past the abundance and into like dystopia Terminator situation.
6: I'm Natalie Kitroev. 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
9: You're listening to WVIA Radio. I'm Sydney Alabaugh. Friday was the 25th anniversary of the September 11th terrorist attacks, and a theater in Wilkes-Barre is providing audiences with a different perspective on that day and the days following. WVIA's Sarah Cinto reports.
10: As the drums pick up in the opening number of Come From Away, the cast at Little Theater of Wilkes-Barre transports the audience to that morning.
11: On the northeast tip of North America, on an island called Newfoundland, there's an airport. Used to be one of the biggest...
10: That morning was September 11th, 2001, in the small town of Gander, Newfoundland, and its airport, where 38 planes were diverted following the terrorist attacks 25 years ago.
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13: We know exactly what happened in our world, and I think what's so pivotal about this is the story is that we actually get to see what's happening with people I didn't even think about, like up in the air.
10: That's director Angel Berlane Mulcahy. Come From Away is the true story of how the residents of Gander cared for the stranded plane people for nearly a week. Each of the 12 actors play multiple roles throughout the show with barely any time off stage. They portray real people, like the mayor of Gander, the teacher who ran a shelter at the school, and some of the 7,000 passengers who descended upon the town. Mulcahy says the show isn't so much about 9/11, it's about the days after.
13: And I think when you've gone through something really like horrific, tragedy hits, a lot of that, like that first day could be like a huge blur, you know, and then you're remembering it back. I think this show can be very healing to people experiencing it.
10: Reporting from Wilkes-Barre, I'm Sarah Cinto, WVIA News.
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15: This is Asian View from NHK Rural Japan. I'm Hiroko Kitadai. A newcomer, supported by six political parties, won Sunday's gubernatorial election in Japan's southwestern prefecture of Okinawa. Koja Genta defeated five rivals, including incumbent Tamaki Deni, who sought a third term. During his campaign, Koja supported the ongoing plan to relocate the U.S. Marine Corps Futenma Air Station from the densely populated city of Ginowan to the coastal area of Nago City. He also pledged to ask the central government to quickly realize the return of the land used by the base. Tamaki had opposed the relocation project. 42-year-old Koja will become the youngest Okinawa governor since the prefecture was returned to Japan from U.S. rule in 1972. A ferry carrying about 240 people in the Java Sea off Indonesia has capsized. The country's search and rescue authorities say six people are dead and 130 are unaccounted for. About 100 people were rescued. Authorities said the ferry left Surabaya in East Java on Saturday, and crew members told the operator that they were experiencing bad weather. Wildfires are burning across forests and peatland in Indonesia. Smoke from the blazes is spreading and air pollution levels are rising. The country's forestry ministry estimates the damage to be at least 2,000 square kilometers. Indonesian weather officials say the El Nino phenomenon and a prolonged dry season are increasing the risk of fires. Multiple municipalities in Kalimantan have switched to online classes to protect students from the air pollution. Japan's self-defense forces dispatched a transport vessel carrying three helicopters to join international disaster relief efforts. We are broadcasting from NHK in Tokyo.
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6: From the New York Times, I'm Natalie Kitroev. This is The Daily.
17: A dire warning about AI and humanity from a former Anthropic researcher who suddenly resigned.
6: Over the last week, a young AI researcher quit Anthropic and posted warnings about the risks of artificial intelligence that went viral and kicked off a crisis that culminated this weekend in a call to action by the most prominent leaders in the industry.
18: We begin with the stunning news from Anthropic CEO Dario Amodei that he is urging a slowdown when it comes to the development of artificial intelligence. It was a pronouncement that his chief competitor, OpenAI CEO Sam Altman, and Elon Musk quickly agreed with.
6: Those leaders came out in favor of a global slowdown in the development of artificial intelligence.
19: It's funny, I agree with Jacob much more than I disagree with him. He wasn't calling out us. He was calling out the dynamic of the industry as a whole moving too fast.
6: Today, we talked to the researcher who got us to this milestone moment, Jacob Coxon. It's Monday, September 14th. Jacob, hi.
20: What's up?
6: Can you hear us?
20: Yeah, I can hear you fine.
6: Perfect. Great. Thanks for being here. By now, I think you've been on maybe every major news network saying essentially that AI could pose an existential threat to humanity. And we've seen industry leaders grappling with that, lawmakers as well. Did you anticipate this kind of response?
20: No, I just wanted to tweet what I was thinking. I expected it to maybe go a bit viral among people that already shared this belief, but I did not expect it to hit the whole world. It's kind of surprising to me that it was my tweet that happened to trigger a particular wave of talking about this, because of course the experts have been talking about this for like so long.
6: Okay, well, talk to me about how you decided to go work at OpenAI in the first place. So many of us obviously know of this company, but we have no idea what it's like to be inside it.
20: Yeah, so it's basically like a fast-moving research lab where there happens to be a lot of money flying around from investors. Imagine like it's like an open floor office, a lot of whiteboards around, a lot of little meeting rooms, people kind of in huddles, brainstorming on whiteboards. I was part of the research team that would take the data that we scraped and then decide which bits were good to train on.
1: Interesting.
20: Not all data is good. So if someone writes like, if you write like garbage prose online, we don't want to put that in the AI. We want to give it the good stuff. You're just testing different types of things to see which ones help with making it intelligent and which ones don't help with making it intelligent. And for everyone, almost everyone apart from the most optimistic of people have seen their expectations repeatedly beaten. Like it's moving faster than anyone predicted and at basically every juncture.
1: Okay, so earlier this year, you decided to leave OpenAI. Talk to me about that decision. Why?
20: Yeah, so I had friends at Anthropic that I've been talking to for quite a while. I was very curious to see what their internal communications looked like around where the world was going. So I'd like heard a lot about the fact that they had quite clear thoughts about, say, the risks, the like significant risks that were posed by the tech. And they were talking about those risks in a much more transparent manner than was happening at OpenAI. But I think a lot of the Anthropic is built on this culture of sharing essays with each other. So people will write long essays about very important questions for the future of the company and discuss them with each other. People will argue with each other, ranging from like the CEO to someone who just started like a week ago.
1: Were they posting these essays on Slack? Like, where did they exist?
20: Yeah, Slack is the medium. So posts would drop and then people will like add more comments and they'll discuss in the comments. And increasingly, like maybe AIs will chime in, like an AI will pop in and say like, oh, that's pretty cool.
1: An AI is participating in the convo.
20: Yeah, this is pretty standard now for AIs to just jump in and say that seems good.
1: And do you remember, like, what's an example of one of these essays, just so I get my head around this?
20: Things like, how fast will China move in the next year? And what does that mean for our own strategy? Will we be able to stop China stealing AI weights in the next year if they decide to do it? And I definitely do think that being around a lot of people at Anthropic who are, like, actively talking about this stuff was a bit of a holy moment. Like, these people are all taking it seriously. From the CEO down to junior employees.
1: Mm-hmm. It sounds like the kind of realization about it also set in as you spent more time there. You were there for a few months, right? Before you decided to leave. Walk me through that decision.
20: Yeah. It was a combination of the kind of just insanity of the situation setting in, like constantly seeing how fast the AIs are improving, in particular, seeing like plans for the AIs that are coming in the next 6 months, the next year, combined with, I guess, the incidents of the last couple of months, a lot of details came out about the hacking that the OpenAI AIs did.
1: The Hugging Face attack.
20: Exactly, the Hugging Face attack. And the reports about that revealed that it was just a lot more, way more concerning than what it originally sounded like. Like, in particular, what it revealed about the extent to which models would pursue goals for, like, reasons that are not clear. Honestly, it was just this gradual thing of, like, this is crazy. There is a chance this goes badly. I don't want to be part of this anymore. I'm like very scared about next year. And then when I was leaving, I was like, well, you know, I might as well share this. I think this obviously, like when you look back, it's like you kind of were maybe aware the whole time that what you were working on is not necessarily the best idea. And maybe that comes out in like conversations kind of joking style. Like I'd be talking to my friends like, oh yeah, I work on AI. You know, I'm working on the tech that's going to like kill us one day. And you say that like casually. And I guess it's like you look back at the last 3 years and it's like I said that as a joke, maybe every month.
1: To your friends.
20: To my friends or just around. And then 3 days ago, I just like tweeted out like fully and serious.
1: Mm-hmm.
20: Initially, I didn't want to say anything. I was just going to resign because I mean, I'd never posted online before, like on Twitter, on like public social media. And I ended up rather than just sort of saying I quit, I kind of planned out like this is like what I actually feel. Wrote like a quite a careful Twitter thread and then thought like let's... you know, try and get the word out a bit. I think I wanted to share the feeling of craziness. When I said I was going to leave, a lot of people on the safety teams at Anthropic were talking to me about how it was quite silly to leave because you're giving up your ability to influence the models being trained safely. So I had a lot of

0: 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This heartfelt comedy explores friendship, motherhood, and the unexpected bonds between two mothers from very different worlds. Ticket information at bte.org.
1: If I'm going to leave, I might as well have some impact on making the model safe.
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6: 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This is your weather forecast. It will be mostly clear tonight. Lows will be in the mid-40s. It will be sunny tomorrow, with lows around 70. And mostly clear at night, with lows in the low 50s. It will be mostly sunny Wednesday, with highs near 80. Expect fog overnight Wednesday. Lows will be in the low 60s. Stay tuned to WVIA Radio.
2: This is The Daily. I'm Natalie Kitroeff. Back to my conversation with Jacob Coxon, the AI researcher who quit Anthropic and whose warnings about the risks of AI sparked a moment of reckoning for the entire industry.
7: So let's talk about what you actually wrote in this thread.
1: Yep.
7: That no other human activity poses this level of danger. I think the thing a lot of people want to understand is how exactly AI could end up posing this kind of risk to human existence. Can you play that out for me as concretely as possible?
1: Yeah. The concrete scenario is actually like a tough question. One nice scenario is imagine AI is going pretty well in the next couple of years. We're starting to integrate it into the economy. We have factories with robots that are producing goods, like a lot of robots. We have a whole load of this hardware that's being run in an autonomous manner. Imagine like drones flying around.
7: Mm-hmm.
1: So right now we have these big data centers. That's where the AI kind of lives.
7: Mm-hmm.
1: We access it via the internet and it does its thinking there.
7: Mm-hmm.
1: So I guess people are like, okay, this thing just kind of lives in the data center.
7: Right.
1: How is it going to kill us all? What does this look like? So people have apps on their phone that control physical devices. Like you might have apps that control household appliances.
7: Mm-hmm.
1: ChatGPT or Claude, they can access these things like from the data center over the internet. They can access physical appliances in the world and make changes to the world. You can imagine AIs tricking people into doing things, persuading them into doing certain things. So it'd be pretty easy for a future version of Claude to hack into a drone, maybe a military drone, and have it like fly around killing people.
7: And why, Jacob, would an AI get into a drone and kill us? Like, why might it do that?
1: It wouldn't be for a human reason. A concrete scenario was the Hugging Face attack. We give them exams, like tests, to see how good they are. And this AI was in an exam, and they were given an impossible question.
7: Mm-hmm.
1: So they had this realization, we're stuck trying to tackle this question. We need to find some way to fix this. This was not related to the task at hand. And they went all out. Like, they went very hard on hacking this site, like, aggressively. In a similar way, if the AI got it into its head that humans were somehow opposing its goals, there could be a similar level of going all out. Like, imagine hundreds of thousands of copies of this thing all thinking at the same time. So the argument isn't necessarily that it will

0: obviously want to kill us.
1: Right.
0: The argument is there will be many, many, many copies of, you know, these AIs thinking about loads of things over the course of the day. They're not human. They don't think the same way humans do. We don't really understand where their goals come from.
1: Mm-hmm.
0: If any of them make the decision to go anti-human, there is nothing we can do.
1: Mm-hmm.
0: Because the adversary can anticipate us and respond in a way that most other, say, natural disasters can't intelligently outwit us. Like, even, you know, the movies where there's like some meteor coming and we can come up with a last ditch strategy to like deflect the meteor. That's an example of like us being smarter than a rock, potentially. But with an AI, like, it will outthink your every move. There is no coming back from that situation.
1: I want to just push a little on this because I think there have been other people who've pointed out, look, the only reason that in this case, the agents, the swarm acted in the way that it did was because it was set. These agents were set on a path.
0: Yes. Currently, that is the case. Basically, every time an AI does something, it's downstream of a human. The problem is you can, even now, you can get an AI, make it post a task that then another AI does, or even write a task for itself. So you can kick off an AI running for like a long period of time where it looks at its own tasks and works on them. So it's gone so far away from the original human task that it's basically thinking of its own accord. And to just give more color on like specific things it's doing, the AI that did the Hugging Face attacks considered editing its own memory. And there's no reason that an AI couldn't sort of prompt itself. Like, that's definitely on the horizon.
1: Right.
0: I think it's important to say yes, like, sure, it seems kind of crazy that an AI could operate robots to build viruses from scratch, but we sure seem to be following a rapidly increasing trajectory. Like, 5 years ago, the AI could not do basic arithmetic. Right now, it's solving problems that are worth $1 million if a mathematician can solve them. I think it's going to be able to ask the questions pretty soon. You just have to look at the trend.
1: What about the argument that some people have made following that attack, that what that attack actually shows is that you can use AI to protect humanity, or protect, in this case, a company?
0: Definitely at the current levels, that's quite useful and important, is using a stronger AI to protect against weaker AIs. So one thing Anthropic and OpenAI have been doing is using their absolute best AIs to help prevent other people hacking into websites.
1: Mm-hmm.
0: And this works as long as the people doing defense have stronger AIs, they can keep doing this. The problem is, what happens when your strongest AI goes rogue?
1: Mm-hmm.
0: Like, defense, but you have to do defense with stronger things. You can't do defense with weaker things necessarily.
1: Right.
0: So if you're trying to defend yourself with your protection strong AI, that doesn't help you if that big strong AI suddenly decides to go rogue.
1: In the wake of your post coming out, there has been, for I think a lot of us, what has felt like a dam breaking. A lot of people within the industry who work at these labs coming out and saying that they 100% agree with you. Just to quickly read one example of a response from within Anthropic, Evan Hubinger, he works at the company. He wrote, "Jacob is correct here. We really do earnestly believe AI could kill all humans. I personally think it's a greater than 10%. Within the next decade." It is wild, honestly, Jacob, to read somebody say, "I think the tech I'm building could kill all humans, and yet I'm still gonna build it." Can you help people understand that?
0: Yeah. From Evan's perspective, okay, he's been posting about this for years, and people have not been listening. Mm-hmm. So it's kind of natural that at some point he would go and work at the place that is causing the catastrophe to try and have some positive impact.
1: To work within the system.
0: To work within the system and make it safer. And then what's really sad is you do that, and then when they warn from the inside, everyone dismisses it as corporate hype. They'll say this guy is like sort of trying to amp up the price of his own company.
1: Just a step back a bit.
0: Yep.
1: I'm just thinking about your journey through this work and how you came to it, believing it was so powerful in the first place. Like, do you think there's a question that's being raised about whether you're the right messenger?
0: Yeah, I mean, that's a really good question. Like, a lot of what AI is doing is producing words. And I think that, like, words and code have the ability to affect the world. And that could be a bias. I've been stuck in this field for 3 years. It could quite plausibly have turned me and my colleagues insane. But also we do seem to, my colleagues seem capable of doing the work on a daily basis. So even if it's made us insane, we're still kind of able to produce things that are having value in the world. So if it is a sort of insanity, then it's a kind of quite subtle form of insanity. And I feel pretty sane. So maybe there's some bias and maybe I was predisposed to this, but it is my honest belief and I think people should seriously consider it.
1: How do you think about the fact that when we focus on these kind of big existential risks, the annihilation of the human race, there are folks who say we're not talking then about the more immediate risks of AI. You know, maybe it's not going to kill everyone tomorrow, but it could hurt a lot of people. There could be a lot of job loss, cybersecurity threats, things like that.
0: Yeah, I'm really worried about all those things, the cybersecurity, the job loss. I guess one thing I think is for all those things, there is at least time to respond. It's not a game over situation. Like once things start to look problematic, then we have time as a collective to adapt to it and not let anything too bad happen.
1: Mm-hmm.
0: Like I'm confident that we won't let the effects on jobs spiral out of control. There's a lot of ways to ensure that people, that everything's still fine. Whereas the AI takeover is like a one and done kind of situation. So I would just like to make sure that that is taken care of and we're not just heading straight into this. And then we can put all our effort into being very careful and thinking about all the other short-term stuff.
1: I guess I just wonder what your ideal scenario is.
0: Yeah.
1: Like to do something about this threat, for all the tech to go away, would that be the ideal, for the government to intervene, to regulate more aggressively? I mean, what is for you the best version of the next days, weeks, months?
0: So one nice outcome is we heavily regulate the pushing AI into superintelligence, into exceptionally intelligent directions, while making use of pretty smart AI to do all of the fantastic things that we think we can do with AI. And this feels like a best of both worlds situation. Like we could truly have all the benefits of human level intelligence if we had sensible regulation about not going too much further past that. Now, I'm not saying I want this proposal specifically. I really don't know that much about what is plausible regulatory wise. All I know is if we keep racing ahead, it could go very badly. And I also feel that a lot of the benefits are right on our doorstep. They're really not that far away. Like, I don't think we're far away at all from having a huge impact on disease and on abundance for everyone. It's more just like we got to approach that abundance with caution rather than just going straight past the abundance and into like dystopia Terminator situation.
1: It sounds like your ideal would be to have the government force these labs to slow down a little bit, and that you don't think that that kind of a slowdown would necessarily have the negative impact of not getting us the potentially life-changing benefits of AI.
0: That's a great summary.
1: Do you, Jacob, feel as though your announcement has gotten us any closer to that ideal version of things that you described?
0: I'm hopeful it's done something good. I'm glad at least sort of I have friends from childhood texting me about how AI is going to kill us, where previously we'd not had that conversation before.
1: What are you going to do after this? Are you going to continue to work in AI?
0: Yeah, I think I'm hopeful that if we have some sort of collective slowdown, or if, you know, the importance of third-party auditing agencies becomes increased, then there's going to be lots of places to contribute to approaching the technology at a reasonable pace. And I would like to help make sure it goes well.
1: On Sunday, President Trump appeared to dismiss warnings from industry leaders about the need to slow the pace of AI development.
2: We're leading China in AI. We're the most sophisticated country in the world. And frankly, I want to keep it that way, because whoever wins AI wins.
1: He said that the people raising concerns about the technology were worrying about outcomes that would never come to pass.
2: But I think you have a lot of negative forces that are bringing it up that shouldn't be bringing it up. And they're bringing up things that won't happen.
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8: From WHYY in Philadelphia, this is Fresh Air. I'm Tanya Mosley in Los Angeles. Today, former NFL quarterback Colin Kaepernick. He took a knee during the national anthem, and it cost him his career. And a decade later, he believes the core message of his protest still gets lost.
9: We want to stop police killing black people, and the NFL had an issue with that being said. I want people to just take a moment and think about that. Why would that be an issue for anybody to say we want police to stop killing black people?
8: Kaepernick has written a memoir called The Perilous Fight. It begins long before the anthem, with a black boy adopted by white parents, learning to keep early experiences of racism to himself. He explains why, after all this time, he still wants to play in the NFL, and why he says he'll never let his child play football. First News.
10: Live from NPR News in Washington, I'm Ryland Barton. The EPA is repealing rules that limit planet-warming greenhouse gas emissions from power plants fueled by coal and natural gas. The change is a fundamental shift from efforts by Democratic presidents Joe Biden and Barack Obama to address climate change and industrial pollution, as NPR's Julia Simon reports.
11: These rules were finalized under the Biden administration. The rules required coal and new natural gas power plants to install new pollution control equipment that would have significantly reduced their carbon dioxide pollution starting in the 2030s. Of course, carbon dioxide, it's the biggest driver of global warming. These power plants are the second largest source of planet heating carbon dioxide in the U.S.
10: NPR's Julia Simon reporting. President Trump says he is enough of a guardrail against rogue artificial intelligence. He said today that any efforts to limit the technology is part of what he calls a sick conspiracy. It comes after calls by tech leaders to slow down AI's rapid development and ensure it's rolled out safely. Meanwhile, Congress is divided over how to address the warnings, as NPR's Sam Greenglass reports.
12: Senate Minority Leader Chuck Schumer is calling for an immediate all-senators briefing. Here's House Minority Leader Hakeem Jeffries on ABC.
13: We should take decisive action now so that we can slow down the pace of development in order to protect the American people and ensure that AI is proceeding safely.
12: House Speaker Mike Johnson told CNN that AI companies should take the lead.
14: We need to handle this new technology like we have others in the past and make sure we're doing everything we can responsibly to also not smother American innovation. We have to do both things simultaneously.
12: After this week, the House will recess until after the midterms, making sweeping legislation extremely unlikely anytime soon. Sam Greenglass, NPR News, Washington.
10: Amazon says it suspended flights with with cargo carrier 21 Air after a deadly plane crash in Miami last week. NPR's Joel Rose reports.
15: Amazon says it has decided to pause operations with 21 Air after reviewing the circumstances surrounding the incident. One pilot warned the other that the plane was going too fast, according to a summary of the cockpit voice recordings, while automated warnings sounded during the descent. But the pilots went ahead with the landing anyway. The plane barreled past the end of the runway and smashed into two vehicles on the ground, killing five people. Former employees at 21 Air say the company discouraged them from reporting their safety concerns, but the company says it is confident in its safety policies and training. Joel Rose, NPR News, Washington.
10: Amazon's a financial supporter of NPR and pays to distribute some of our content. Costco has raised the price of motor oil sold under its Kirkland brand and limited how much of its customers can buy weekly as oil prices climb again. A 5-quart 2-pack now costs around $58. It was about $30 last year. This is NPR News from Washington. A lawyer for former CIA director John Brennan says Brennan has been subpoenaed to testify next month before a Florida grand jury as part of a Justice Department investigation into whether former law enforcement and intelligence officials conspired against President Trump. Brennan's lawyer says the subpoena relies on a loosely defined theory that government officials conspired to deprive Trump of his civil rights over the last decade. The UN says tens of thousands of people in Yemen have been displaced as Houthi fighters sweep through the western territories, routing Saudi-backed fighters. NPR's Aya Batraoui reports.
11: The UN says the hardest-hit area of Yemen now is Taiz, where some 56,000 people have been displaced in recent days due to fighting between the Iran-backed Houthis and Saudi-backed fighters. The Norwegian Refugee Council's April Bottomley spoke to NPR from Yemen's southern city of Aden, where she says there's not enough aid to support people fleeing the violence.
16: Most of the camps are already full, so they're hoping to find space, or they move on, or they try to find someone in the local villages that will help them. But people are also sleeping under trees, like they're just waiting on the side of the road.
11: The UN says another 2,000 people, many of them women and children, fled Yemen altogether, crossing the Red Sea to Djibouti in past days. Aya Batraoui, NPR News, Dubai.
10: The leaders of Wales, Scotland, and Northern Ireland have signed a pact that threatens to break up the United Kingdom. They told Prime Minister Andy Burnham to prepare for constitutional change and that they want to align with the EU. It comes after President Trump expressed support for a reunified Ireland. Burnham's spokesperson dismissed the threat, emphasizing unity and shared values. 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
18: 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Let's get into your weather forecast. Tonight will be mostly clear, with lows in the mid-40s. Tomorrow will be sunny and mostly clear at night. Highs will be around 70 and lows will be in the low 50s. Wednesday will be mostly sunny with highs near 80. It will be foggy overnight Wednesday with lows in the low 60s. 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
19: This is Fresh Air. I'm Tanya Mosley. 10 years ago, quarterback Colin Kaepernick took a knee during the national anthem before a San Francisco 49ers game, protesting police brutality against black people. He said he wouldn't stand to show pride in a flag for a country that oppressed people of color. Within days, he was the most talked about athlete in America, and after that season, he never played another NFL game. Kaepernick later filed a grievance accusing NFL owners of colluding to keep him out of the league and later reached a settlement. He went on to found the Know Your Rights camp and a publishing company and co-created a Netflix series with Ava DuVernay about his childhood. He became a father, and through all of it, he kept training for another shot at the NFL, a shot that still hasn't come. Over the last decade, Colin has given very few interviews. Now he's written a memoir called The Perilous Fight, and it begins not with the protest against the anthem, but with Colin as a black child, adopted by white parents and growing up in a predominantly white town, learning about race in ways that would shape the rest of his life. Colin Kaepernick, welcome to Fresh Air.
20: Oh, Tanya, thank you for having me on. Very excited for the conversation today.
19: Well, Colin, I'd like to actually start where you begin in the book.
0: You are 8 years old. You are walking home from playing with friends. You are drunk on the freedom of being a kid in the summer. And you spot this group of middle schoolers inside of someone's open garage, and you decide to walk over. And can I have you pick up and read from there?
20: Yeah. I stop short, and the three boys stare back at me. They were all white, like most everybody in Turlock. The boys exchanged words with each other. Then two of them sprinted towards me. The other one went off deeper into the garage. My heart jumped as they grabbed me around my arms. "Hey, what are y'all doing?" They pulled me toward a large rose tree that stood next to the house. The third boy reappeared from the garage with a rope in his hands. With my back pressed against the tree, they started wrapping the rope around me. It was happening so fast, I didn't understand. All three were laughing hysterically. I began to panic and then cry. The threads of the rope, coarse and itchy, bit into my arms. "Why are they doing this?" "Stop," I cried out, hot tears streaming down my face. "What are you doing?" I thought these kids were my friends. Why are they trying to tie me to a tree? "Please stop," I shouted, the tears now clouding my vision. I felt thorns pressing into my back through the t-shirt I was wearing. "Go back to Niger," one of them spit out. The other two giggled in response. Just then, one of our neighbors drove by, a white man who lived on the corner. "Hey, what are you kids doing?" he said, slowing down in the middle of the street with a curious look on his face. My captors took off running, laughing the whole time.
0: Thank you for reading that, Colin. You know, the start of a book often tells us a lot about the greater story that we're about to read. And kids, for better or for worse, don't often tell their parents everything they experience. And for you, a black boy adopted by white parents, you seem to instinctively know this was something you could not tell them. What made you unsure that they wouldn't have your back?
20: I think the experiences that I had up to that point in my life. At a young age, I knew how teachers were engaging with me and the response there. I saw how the community would engage with me. I saw how people would treat me when I'm by myself versus when my parents were there. And I also knew that our house wasn't one that talked about race or talked about issues or problems more broadly. And again, instinctively, as a black boy, I didn't think they would believe me. I didn't think they would have my back in that moment because I hadn't seen that show up in that way. Mm. And I think it's one of the things that I knew I had to get myself together before walking in that house. I went and got cleaned up, came downstairs and went about the day like nothing had happened. But it was a moment that also shaped and defined me.
0: You write about your parents that you understood they loved you. That was not a question, but that there was only so much blackness that they could stand. What did that look like in your house?
20: It showed up in relation to how I dress, the music I listened to, my hairstyles, who I looked up to and admired. Just culturally, there was a pretty consistent tension and clash there, just as far as who I was, being a young black boy, and what they thought was best, being, you know, two white parents coming from Wisconsin. Mm-hmm. And my parents very much took the approach of, hey, we're going to treat all of our kids the same or treat all of them equally. And I think the intention behind that is right. But the reality is how I have to navigate the world as a young black boy and how they need to think about how they show up for a young black boy is drastically different than what my brother and sister would need as far as support.
0: Mm-hmm. You know, one of the striking things that you write about in the book are your experiences with Black people in this mostly white town. What were your experiences with the small number of Black people that you would encounter?
20: Yeah. Well, I would say the part that I was navigating is culturally, how do you show up as a young Black boy within a community that largely doesn't have Black folks in it? And where do you get guidance? Where do you get mentorship from? And I saw that from other Black folks in the community in different ways. You know, some of my teammates, their mothers being ones that are looking out for me and giving me guidance and support while we're playing sports. It showed up as friends and teammates giving me guidance in relation to navigating hair and some of the politics around that. Mm-hmm. But also more broadly, as I'm getting older, understanding how to navigate police, understanding how to navigate situations where you may be targeted, understand how racism shows up within a community. Those are things that I had to learn outside of my household.
0: You were naturally an athlete from a very young age, an optimum athlete. And it sounds like sports kind of became your escape. Is that a good characterization?
20: It did become an escape in many ways. It's not to say that those issues don't still arise there. But one of the things that I always appreciated about sports is it became much more difficult for people to approach things from a subjective lens. Sports is very, you won or you lost, you did your job or you didn't, you scored a touchdown or you didn't, you completed the pass or you didn't. And having that level of definitive clarity that people can't manipulate to say, oh, you aren't good, or you aren't capable, it becomes much more difficult when things are so objective. Mm-hmm. And I would say particularly with football, culturally there were more Black people within football, so I got to have more of that sense of community around it.
0: Okay, Colin, it is August 2016. You're with the 49ers, a preseason game at home against Houston, and you're not even playing because you have gone through some surgeries. You're in a sweatsuit on the sideline, and the anthem starts. Take me to that moment. What was happening in the world, and what was happening in you?
20: Yeah, August 2016, I had, at this point, I played in the Super Bowl, had played in the NFC Championship game, back-to-back years. I've gone through this process of educating myself on Black history, on systems, on the politics of Black culture. And that had been going on for years. And then alongside that, we also are in the wave of seeing very viral and very visceral instances of police killing Black folks. We had seen this with Mike Brown, Tamir Rice, Eric Garner. But leading into the 2016 season, we see Mario Woods in San Francisco. We see Alton Sterling in Baton Rouge. We see Philando Castile in Minnesota. And having all of that history, all of that context, to be able to put those moments into a systematic issue led to the moment of when the Star Spangled Banner played, I didn't stand up for it because I didn't believe in the propaganda that the U.S. ultimately is putting out. The treatment of Black people and the systems that have been built to continue to oppress Black people and people of color more broadly, that's not something I was okay with. And I wasn't going to show pride in those systems. They're continuing to kill us, continuing to target us and hold us back and discriminate against us. And to your point, at that point, I wasn't playing. I was coming off of injuries. But that ultimately led into the moments that followed that became the much broader conversation of the protest that I think most people are familiar with.
0: Right, right. Taking the knee. Okay, so for years, the story of how the knee came to be has gone like this. You were sitting during the anthem, as we just talked about. A former Green Beret named Nate Boyer wrote you an open letter. Then he came to San Diego, sat with you in a hotel lobby, and the story goes that he talked you into kneeling instead as a way to respect the military. And you even said as much at a podium that night that as you and another teammate, Eric Reed, had talked through this with Boyer, you came to taking a knee. But in this book, you tell a different story. Tell me what really happened.
20: Yeah, the background of taking a knee came from after I first sat and had the conversation with Steve Wyche after our third preseason game. And that became national news around the fact that I was protesting.
0: And just to remind people who Steve is.
20: Steve Wyche is a reporter for the NFL Network. And he saw that I wasn't standing for the Star Spangled Banner and pulled me to the side and asked me about it. And that is ultimately where I detailed out why I was protesting, the intention behind it. And that led to the national conversation around the protest. Before our next preseason game, Eric Reed, who is one of our safeties for the San Francisco 49ers, pulled me aside and he was like, "Hey, can I talk to you? I agree with what you're doing. I want to be a part of it." And he was like, "What if we go out and take a knee? We do it on the sideline and we do it right there with our teammates." Now, on the back of that, the San Francisco 49ers had asked if I would meet with Nate Boyer. And I was like, "Yeah, I'll meet with him. That's fine. I'm open to perspectives. I'm open to hearing people out." We gave him the insight that we were going to go out and protest by taking a knee that night. He was like, "Oh, I think that's a great idea." But the idea came from Eric Reed. Mm-hmm. Now, as part of that conversation, Nate Boyer also told us he was going to go out there and protest with us and take a knee with us, which is ultimately why he was on the sideline during that game. Now, right before the Star Spangled Banner was going to be played, he came over and told us that, "You know what, I can't protest with you. I took an oath," and ultimately ended up just standing there. And that was really the extent of the back and forth or engagement with Nate. I'll say disappointing to see him walk back like that, but it gave us some insight as to what to expect moving forward and how people would take this as a moment that could be used opportunistically.
0: My guest today is former NFL quarterback Colin Kaepernick. We're talking about his new memoir, The Perilous Fight. We'll continue our conversation after a short break. This is Fresh Air.
7: 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Trio Bohemo has swiftly emerged as a force in the international chamber music scene. 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
0: This is Fresh Air, and today I am talking with Colin Kaepernick. His new memoir, The Perilous Fight, traces the experiences that shaped him before his protest during the national anthem made him a national figure. You know, during the season of the knee, when I'd see clips of you post-game, headphones around your neck, which I think you got fined for at one time, Malcolm X on your T-shirt, I would often wonder what were you listening to? What was in your ears activating you before you would walk out on that field?
20: So I actually had a playlist that was put together by my wife, at that point, my partner, Nessa. And it was a mix of some of the revolutionary songs throughout history, but also intercut within that were speeches. Mm. Speeches from Malcolm or Ali or Huey or Angela Davis or Stokely Carmichael or Kwame Ture. And those being intermixed, one just gave a great reminder of the purpose and intention and the seriousness of the moment, and also making sure that the preparation that I have stepping out onto this field, how I perform is no longer going to be just a conversation of my performance. How I performed on the field was going to be tied, and I think wrongfully so, but would be tied to how the protest and the legitimacy of the protest and issues that the Black community were facing, that was going to be so closely linked that I knew I had to go out and perform and play well, regardless of what the circumstances were, because it had a much bigger impact than just whether or not I played well in that game.
0: You know, you've got a beef with the media, and I wonder what upset you the most about the coverage back then?
20: I would say the coverage overall, I think, was used to detract from the actual issue of addressing police killing Black people. I think it was also how it showed up, I think oftentimes was very disingenuous. You know, we are talking about police brutality. We're talking about the issues directly in our community. And a lot of the narrative is, well, are you disrespecting the flag? Are you disrespecting the military? Is this the right form of protest? Should you be doing it a different way? Should there be a different approach?
0: Mm-hmm.
20: And oftentimes, a missing piece of this was actually the intention behind the protest and the thing that we had repeated over and over again as to why we were protesting. And I think that was a part that was frustrating to have to navigate. I will say there were some phenomenal journalists and phenomenal people within the media that were steadfast in covering this true to form in relation to our goals and objectives, and also calling out some of the broader manipulation within the media.
0: But you also chose during that time period not to truly sit down and explain or talk to people beyond the steps you were taking in your protest, and then the post-game, you would say things. And one story that then became really pervasive during that time period was that you actually just didn't want to play. You know, as time went on, it was like, he doesn't want to really be out there and play. And that became kind of a runaway train in the media. But you didn't speak out about it. Why didn't you speak out about it instead of letting those rumors and speculation just kind of fester?
20: Well, I did speak out about it. It just wasn't in a traditional sit-down interview.
0: Mm.
20: I think that is also an important distinction, because throughout the 2016 season, I'm having to speak to the media 3 days a week as a quarterback.
0: Mm-hmm.
20: Any reporters that wanted to come in and speak to me had the opportunity to do so. Mm. And I'm explaining the protest over and over again, and Eric Reed is explaining it over and over again. So it became less so of what the intention was. Now, on the whether or not I wanted to play, I had continuously been reaching out to teams. We had put out workout videos. I released directly through my channels that I want to play and want to continue. And really what that became is a way to try to manipulate people to say, oh, you shouldn't care about this because he doesn't care about it. And that's just demonstrably false. I love playing football. I am passionate about it. I was actively seeking and pursuing my career. But I also didn't see the need to sit down in an interview and explained that I wanted to play football when I had been saying it and showing it in all of the other ways.
8: Our guest today is former NFL quarterback Colin Kaepernick. We'll be right back after a short break. I'm Tanya Mosley, and this is Fresh Air.

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1: 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I'm a doula and maternal health advocate with Sincerely the Village Doula, serving families across northeastern Pennsylvania. In Pennsylvania, many mothers face serious barriers to care, especially after giving birth. Across the U.S., over 80% of pregnancy-related deaths are considered preventable, and lack of access to ongoing care is a major factor. Here in Pennsylvania, challenges like transportation and provider shortages make it harder for mothers to get the care that they need. 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
2: This is Fresh Air. I'm Tanya Mosley, and my guest today is Colin Kaepernick. 10 years ago, as a quarterback for the San Francisco 49ers, he took a knee during the national anthem to protest police killings of black people. He was out of the league by the next season and later filed a collusion case against the NFL and settled it. He's the founder of the Know Your Rights Camp and started a publishing company and an AI literacy company. And in 2021, he made a Netflix series with Ava DuVernay about his childhood called Colin in Black and White. His new memoir is called The Perilous Fight. In your efforts to get back into the NFL, a lot of it seems to be, from an outsider, one of the stipulations for you actually coming into the fold again is not necessarily your silence, but maybe your silence about these things, to just play.
3: We did see teams, and the Seattle Seahawks were one that came out and said this more explicitly. Are you going to take a knee before they brought me in for a workout? And more specifically, they asked, will I stop taking a knee? And when I wouldn't commit to that, they canceled the workout. And it didn't happen. So there was a goal of trying to incentivize my silence or use that as a way to be able to get me to accept an agreement for my silence. But that wasn't something I was willing to go along with. Mm-hmm. I think I can be phenomenal at my job and help a team win, and also speak out to try to create a better society and better environment. Now, I also want to say the response from the NFL and the positioning of a lot of the conversation is also a little bit mind-blowing to me. Just looking at it from a fundamental level of, hey, we want to stop police killing black people. And the NFL had an issue with that being said. I want people to just pause and take a moment and think about that. Why would that be an issue for anybody to say we want police to stop killing black people? And as I was protesting, I also was not protesting the NFL. The NFL had inserted themselves in the conversation and had taken a very clear stance and position. And I want people to understand that as well, because the NFL revealed who they were and their intentions and also where they sit politically in that moment, simply by saying, we want police to stop killing black people.
2: Commissioner Roger Goodell has said that the league was wrong for not listening to players and that Black Lives Matter. What would it take for you to believe him?
3: I would need to see their practices as an organization actually change. The marketing and lip service doesn't move the needle. And the commissioner, Roger Goodell, only came out and said that because there was a group of high-profile NFL players that explicitly called him out in the wake of the killing of George Floyd and said the NFL needs to take this position and called out Roger Goodell specifically. So he said that in the same vein during that time period. The NFL is still blackballing me. The NFL is still targeting Eric Reed, is still targeting Kenny Stills, still targeting Albert Wilson, players that have been protesting. So while they said on the surface, their practices actually were otherwise. Also, the opportunity and leverage to be able to do work directly in communities and create systemic change, the NFL has significant leverage there to be able to actually affect that. And they largely have not done that. So for me to actually believe what they're saying and what he is saying, I would actually need to see that show up in practice and not just in words.
2: Mm-hmm. You mentioned all of those players who have stood up in protest, and you're not the first athlete, even when you decided to make that step, to come to this understanding about the country and your place in it, or really the institution that you're a part of. I mean, I think we can even take it outside of sports. But for a lot of black people in this country, it's like, yeah, of course it's racist. But that's beside the point. I'm going to get my American dream anyway. And you actually ran into that in the league. Players who knew exactly what you knew, they agreed with you, but they did not, or they felt like they could not join you in solidarity. Do you see where they were coming from as well?
3: I understand the perspective. I don't agree with the approach. And I think when you collectively put communities, and the black community, in a position where we are typically socioeconomically disadvantaged, often in low to moderate income communities, and that has been done systemically, when you create opportunity where an individual has a moment to create significant wealth, I understand why players are like, this isn't going to come again. I'm going to get mine, and I'm going to take it as far as I can. And I understand that. I also think there's a broader perspective at play that you should be able to do that and still fight for the benefit of your community. And I think the broader perspective is, if this becomes a collective movement and a collective action, there actually isn't a whole lot that they can do outside of being supportive, in particular with the NFL being 70% plus black. If players didn't step on the field, if players collectively boycotted, there is no NFL. Their bottom line, the financial structure, collapses. And that is a extreme source of power for players that I think largely has been untapped and unutilized.
2: Yeah. I mean, one player told you, I want to protest, but I need to ask my owner. And what came to mind when you heard that phrasing in particular?
3: It It was mind-blowing, candidly. I did not think in my lifetime I would hear a black man say, I need to ask my owner for permission. I think it speaks to the mentality that the NFL tries to breed, though, which is be obedient and we'll give you opportunity. Do as we say and you'll be rewarded for it. If not, we'll try to take away what you have built your lifetime towards earning. And again, I understand players trying to navigate this and say, you know, I'm supportive of it in theory, but in practice, I'm afraid to lose what I have. Mm-hmm. And I think the dynamic of players being afraid to lose what they have, that is an environment that the NFL has created.
2: My guest today is former NFL quarterback Colin Kaepernick. We're talking about his new memoir, The Perilous Fight. We'll continue our conversation after a short break. This is Fresh Air.
4: 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This is your weather forecast. It will be mostly clear tonight. Lows will be in the mid-40s. It will be sunny tomorrow, with lows around 70. And mostly clear at night, with lows in the low 50s. It will be mostly sunny Wednesday, with highs near 80. Expect fog overnight Wednesday. Lows will be in the low 60s. Stay tuned to WVIA Radio.
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2: This is Fresh Air, and today I am talking with Colin Kaepernick. His new memoir, The Perilous Fight, traces the experiences that shaped him before his protest during the national anthem made him a national figure. This book actually pulls back the curtain on some of what you're talking about the inner workings of the NFL, the things that fans never see. And one of the, oh my gosh, the section that you write about, the NFL Scouting Combine. For people who don't know what that is, what is it?
3: So for people who aren't familiar with football and the process of ultimately getting drafted into the NFL, the NFL Scouting Combine effectively becomes a consolidated interview process, and I put that in air quotes, an interview process for NFL players. Now, what people see publicly is typically the last day that players are at the NFL Combine. Normally, you're there for 3.5 to 4 days. The first 3 days of the event or of the Combine are all things that I think people would be very surprised by if they ever had to go through. Mm-hmm. That is everything from you're doing interviews, you're walking across stage in your drawers.
2: Your compression shorts. Yeah. Uh-huh.
3: A lot of parallels there to slave auction blocks. Also has no influence on your ability to go out and perform and do the job of playing football. But the interview process, it is well documented. I mean, through that process, players have been asked, are you gay? Is your mom a prostitute? After 2016, how do you feel about Colin Kaepernick?
2: Why would they need to know that stuff, your sexual orientation or what your mother or father did? How does that impact play?
3: Exactly. And also, it goes more broadly into labor laws. Like, in a normal interview process, you would never be able to ask any of those things. That would be an immediate lawsuit. But the part that comes into play is, well, the NFL knows and understands the impact coming out of the NFL Combine is ultimately going to be where you get drafted. Do you get drafted in the first round, second round? Do you become a free agent and no one drafts you? So players are doing everything.

0: 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Ticket information at bte.org.
1: Three-year-olds walking into the NFL Combine, and it's young men hoping to realize their dream.
2: Right.
1: And they're asking to jump through hoops and do things that they should never have to do. But in that moment, you're like, I'm so close to realizing my dream. Like, whatever I have to do, I'll get through it on the other side. Like, I know I'm right there. And I think that is the leverage that is held over them. Doing normal interviews around football, like, yeah, amazing. Like, that should happen, and that makes sense. But the other dynamics that show up within the combine, I think those are more a space of setting the tone for players to be obedient as they step into the NFL.
2: Devil's advocate on this, the NFL is a business. Mm-hmm. So do you also feel like it comes down to, is it good business sense to have a person who is a protester, to have a Colin Kaepernick or several Colin Kaepernicks on teams really speaking out, speaking truth to power in this way? Is it a distraction from the main business model?
1: I love this question because this is one the NFL had tried to push for a great deal of time. And speaking to the business side of it, when I first started protesting, my jersey went to number one. It was the best-selling jersey in the NFL. And that speaks to how people viewed the protest and the support for it. Now, if we step back from that and we say, well, that actually isn't enough proof. We also saw this in 2018 with the Dream Crazy campaign with Nike. And that overall campaign was really the first moment that we saw on the corporate side of an entity like Nike taking a stance and saying, no, we support all of these communities and we support the work they're doing to change society and also create a more equitable society. And doing that partnership, launching that campaign was something at that point in time that was viewed or deemed as extremely controversial. And what came out the other side of that was Nike's valuation increasing by over $6 billion. So the argument that this isn't good for business is actually counter to facts and the reality. What I think is important in it is communities and consumers are also looking at corporations now and saying, do you actually align with my beliefs? And if not, we're not going to support you.
2: If you're just joining us, my guest is former NFL quarterback and activist Colin Kaepernick. His new memoir is The Perilous Fight. This is Fresh Air.
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2: This is Fresh Air, and today my guest is former NFL quarterback and activist Colin Kaepernick. His new memoir is The Perilous Fight. I want to talk with you just a little bit about injuries, because you've been hurt plenty, and that is no surprise.

0: is because it's football, but you tell several stories in this book where the league didn't just miss an injury. You are saying they hid one, at least one, from you. What was the worst one?
1: Well, they hid three separate injuries from me. And I would say there were two that were bad. One was the labrum in my left shoulder. I had a torn labrum. I had it checked out by the team. They told me it was a contusion. It wasn't until my wife, Nessa, then partner, saw me struggling around the house. I think I detail in the book getting ready to lay down to sleep and having to put pillows all around myself to hold my arm up so it wouldn't hurt, that she was like, you need to go get an MRI and get a second opinion. And ultimately, when I did that, the team initially came back and said, oh, you know, you just have a little tear. Like, it'll be okay. You don't have to worry about it. You just have to deal with the pain. And I get a second opinion, like, you have a severe tear. You need to get it operated on now. And if not, you can tear the rest of it. And that's going to be a much more complex surgery. So that was one. But what was on the back of that was also getting my thumb checked out, that they had told me it was a contusion. And I actually had a torn UCL in my right thumb on my throwing hand as a quarterback. And then the third one was my left knee. They told me that was a contusion. I had a meniscus tear. I had to get surgery on that one. And that is also a very familiar behavior within the NFL. I am not the first player this has happened to. And I think that is, it gives you a sense of how they actually think about players, which is, we're going to run you as far as we can. If you get hurt, we'll just replace you. It'll be the next person. And we're going to keep making the money.
0: I mean, it's also just extremely alarming. We now know more than we've ever known about concussions and brain damage, the NFL concussion settlement a few years ago. I mean, you have a young daughter now. Would you let your children play?
1: No. I've had this conversation with Nessa, and we have talked back and forth on this, and we would avoid our kids playing football at all costs. And I say that because we now know the impact of it. Now, if we had a son that was adamant on playing, I don't think we would let him play contact football until he was much older. Because at least like from the studies age? Thus far,
0: yeah,
1: not until high school, because at high school you start to get into the space of, you would have to get ready for college, you'd have to get ready to go beyond if that's ultimately what you want to pursue. But the younger years of football, I mean, they're, again, at least the studies that exist today show significant impact on their brain, in particular because their brain is still developing.
0: Colin, you've just described a business that treated you as a product, withheld information about your own body, and then made an example of you. And you still get up at 4:30 in the morning to train. Why? Why do you still want to play?
1: I still love the game of football. I'm a competitor in that regard. And I know I have the capability to play. The last time I stepped on the field, and the reason that I'm not on the field today, is not because of my ability to go out and perform, is because of the political beliefs and the maintaining of power by the NFL and the NFL owners. I'll also say, I know I cannot control the decisions that they make, but what I can control is how I respond to those decisions and how I prepare in the dedication that I have to something. And I think that, for me, extends beyond not just the opportunity to play in the NFL, and play football again, but also who I am as a man and who I am as a person. And I want to make sure that I am doing everything I can to fulfill that responsibility and fulfill that dream and passion of playing football. The other part is the NFL tried to send a very clear message that if you protest police killing black folks, if you fight for a better society and better community, we're going to try to take your career from you. And I also don't accept that that is going to be the end outcome of this. And we'll do everything I can to make sure that I change that narrative.
0: At the same time, there's a reality where you may not ever play professional sports again. And does writing this book kind of mean you've accepted that? Because I got that sense as well.
1: No. I don't accept that. I understand the scenario, and I understand the reality of where we are at today. But I am not at the point of accepting the fact that I will never step on a field again. I don't think that's the case. Or at least the actions that I'm going to take is going to do everything I can to make sure that that is not the case. Now, are there decisions on the NFL side that would have to be made to open that door? Absolutely. But I know as far as the things that I can control, I am going to do what I can to make sure that we bring that about.
0: Colin Kaepernick, thank you so much for this conversation.
1: Oh, thank you so much. This has truly been a pleasure.
0: Colin Kaepernick's memoir is called The Perilous Fight. Tomorrow on Fresh Air, Danielle Brooks. She's best known for her roles in Orange is the New Black as Tasty and in the Broadway revival of The Color Purple and its movie adaptation as Sophia. We'll talk about growing up in the church where her mother was a minister and her father a deacon. Brooks also sings some gospel music during our interview. I hope you can join us.

To keep up with what's on the show and get highlights of our interviews, follow us on Instagram at NPR Fresh Air. Fresh Air's executive producer is Sam Brigger. Our technical director and engineer is Audrey Bentham. Our engineer today is Adam Staniszewski. Our interviews and reviews are produced and edited by Phyllis Myers, Anne-Marie Baldonado, Lauren Krenzel, Teresa Madden, Monique Nazareth, Thea Challoner, Susan Yakundi, Anna Bauman, and Nico Gonzalez-Whistler. Our digital media producer is Molly C.V. Nesper. Roberta Sharrock directs the show. With Terry Gross, I'm Tanya Mosley.

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